0: Heaven, again, we come before you before going into the Word, and we just come before you to seek your face, to ask that you would lead us and guide us into truth. Again, could everyone just be overcome with the seriousness now of what's before us? This book, which is not like any book that man could have written, a book that comes from you, in which we're to look and to learn all that you have, all that you intend for us to learn about who you are and about who we are and about this salvation that you've provided, this unspeakable gift that you've provided for your elect and for time and judgment. Now, as we look, earnestly look for your coming, and now we see your people see how you've opened up the scriptures in a just an amazing way in these last days. So again, could we just understand the solemnity of this and just seek to meticulously search the scriptures, comparing scripture with scripture, as you have taught us, and not come to any conclusions unless we're convinced that they square with everything else in the Bible. Don't let us speculate irresponsibly, but could it be that you are guiding us and that we're diligently comparing scripture with scripture, and we can't understand unless you bless the study. So we ask you to give us the sense and cause us to understand the words, and we ask this in Jesus' name, amen. Okay, we've gotten a couple verses into chapter 5. Let me read from chapter 5. Let me read to about verse 16 here. Job chapter 5. Call now, if there be any that will answer thee, and to which of the saints wilt thou turn? For wrath killeth the foolish man, and envy slayeth the silly one. I have seen the foolish taking root, but suddenly I cursed his habitation. His children are far from safety, and they are crushed in the gate. Neither is there any to deliver them. Whose harvest the hungry eateth up, and taketh it even out of the thorns, and the robber swalloweth up their substance. Although affliction cometh not forth of the dust, neither doth trouble spring out of the ground, yet man is born unto trouble, as the sparks fly upward. I would seek unto God, and unto God would I commit my cause, which doeth great things and unsearchable, marvelous things without number, who giveth rain upon the earth, and sendeth waters upon the fields, to set up on high those that be low, that those which mourn may be exalted to safety. He disappointeth the devices of the crafty, so that their hands cannot perform their enterprise. He taketh the wise in their own craftiness, and the counsel of the froward is carried headlong. They meet with darkness in the daytime and grope in the noonday as in the night. But he saveth the poor from the sword, from their mouth, and from the hand of the mighty. So the poor hath hope, and iniquity stoppeth her mouth. This chapter is the words of Eliphaz. He seems to be the most prominent of Job's three friends. God has afflicted Job twice after accusations from Satan, and it's God's purpose to show that Job will remain perfectly faithful no matter how he afflicts him. And in this, we're to see that Job is unquestionably a picture of Christ. In John 5:39, Christ said to the Jews, he said, "Search the scriptures, for in them ye think ye have eternal life, and they are they which testify of me." That's an important statement as it pertains to understanding the Bible. The whole book is about him. Here's a story that took place probably around 1800 BC, before there was any written word. These men in this book are not Israelites, as we can best discern. Probably two of them are descendants of Esau. The other of the three friends is probably a descendant of Abraham through Keturah, the woman he married after the death of Sarah. And there's no lineage, no evidence given at all of Job's progenitor. So probably God did that on purpose, because Job was a figure of Christ. But we read that Job was the greatest of all the men of the East. And the East were the countries to the east of Israel. Toward the south, for the most part, Midian and Esau, Edom and Moab and Ammon, a couple other countries down there, who always were enemies of Israel. But these men, again, were not in the blessed line of Abraham. They didn't descend from Isaac and then Jacob. Apparently, they descended from Esau or Abraham through Keturah, and not Sarah. And there's pictures in all of that. I'm convinced now that these men are used of God to typify the law of God, as they accuse him. They come ostensibly to comfort him and to mourn with him. They never do that. In that, I believe we're to see a picture of the church. This is before there ever was any corporate church, either Old Testament Israel or the New Testament church. But this is the way God has written the Bible. It's all parables. And I'm convicted that this is what we're to see in these three men. But they come to comfort Job and to mourn with him in his affliction. And that's always been the commission of the church, to comfort those who are under the wrath of God. It has always been the commission of the church, whether Old Testament Israel or the New Testament church, to comfort those that are under the wrath of God by bringing the word of God in hopes that there might be salvation, as God always applied the word in his elect. But also now, as we read, we go on in Job, and as they begin to speak of the wicked, or they begin to speak of the mighty man or the man of wealth, we're beginning to see that this book applies to today just as much as any other book. We've learned in recent years that it seems that wherever God speaks of the wicked in the Bible, he's not speaking of the unchurched out there in the world or in religions like Buddhism or Hinduism or among people that have no interest in God. When God speaks of the wicked, he's speaking of hypocrites. He's speaking of those that claim to be his people. And in Job, we see this. We'll go over a little bit of that again. But chapter 5 now is Eliphaz. He was the first one to speak to Job. He says in verse 1 of chapter 5, "Call now, if there be any that will answer thee, into which of the saints wilt thou turn?" We went over this verse already in the last couple of weeks. He's telling Job, where are you going to turn? You're not going to get any support from the saints, from the children of God. He's already telling Job that he's sinned, and that's why God has brought this calamity upon him. These three men accuse Job. They say a lot of things that are truth and that do glorify God, but they misapply what they say to Job. And in that, we're to see Old Testament Israel, as they didn't recognize the Messiah when he finally came to them. Job, of course, is a man. He's a sinful man, but we read in the beginning of the book that he's perfect and upright. That means he's a saved man. When God looks at Job, he sees the righteousness of Christ. He's perfect before God. He's upright. And we want to read other statements about Job in the book, where we read that Job was a good man, a benevolent man. These men even say it to him. But then later on, we find them getting angry at him, accusing him of sin that we don't even read about in the book of Job. And in this, we're to see the law of God accusing Christ. It's just amazing the way God has written this book, put the gospel story in it, that these men are, they're right, but they're wrong. they're accusing him of having sin. And when Christ paid for sin, he did have all the sins of his elect on him. And yet these men are wrong in their application to Job. It's just amazing the way God has written the Bible. And when these things begin to dawn on you, you say there's no way that man could have written this. So he says, Eliphaz says to him, to which of the saints will you turn? And then he says in verse 2, for wrath killeth the foolish man, and envy slayeth the wicked, the silly one. God speaks of the unsaved as foolish. And silly is really another word for foolish, another Hebrew word that's translated foolish often in the Bible. Their own wrath, their own provocation of God kills man. And man is an envious creature too. And it's, again, it's one of the worst sins spoken of in the Bible. But it can also speak of the wrath of God. Or the word envy is translated jealousy sometimes in the Bible. And God speaks of himself as a jealous God. So this verse too could also apply to God. The wrath of God will slay the foolish one, and the jealousy of God is going to bring God's wrath upon him. We looked at verse 3, where Eliphaz says, I have seen the foolish taking root, but suddenly I cursed his habitation. Now again, as these men go on to speak about the foolish and the wicked, or the mighty man, as they speak, the things they say apply, as you read them closely, really, again, to the hypocrites, those in the church who claim to be the people of God, but are really the enemies of God. They oppress the poor. They do not give to the needy, and so forth. So in verse 3, where he says, I have seen the foolish taking root, but suddenly I cursed his habitation. That's a statement of the law of God. It's also something that has happened in the Bible, which God's people have seen with their own eyes in the last days. The law has cursed the habitation of the wicked, and he's speaking of the corporate church. It should be God's habitation, but God in judgment in these last days, has left, taken himself, removed himself from the midst of his corporate body, and in these last days has taken the gospel into the world outside of the church using believers. But the law has cursed the habitation of the wicked. Verse 4 now goes on to say his children are far from safety. Again, this is in the church. But their children, the children of the wicked, are far from safety, a word that's translated salvation in other places in the Bible. They are crushed in the gate. The gate really speaks of the judgment of God. All the important matters back in this culture were taken care of in the gate. That's where the elders met, and cases were decided. But God speaks of himself as the gate. He's the door. In Psalm 24, we read that, lift up, Psalm 24 says in verse 7, Psalm 24, 7, lift up your heads, O ye gates, and be ye lift up, ye everlasting doors, and the King of glory shall come in. The believers identify with Christ, so the believers also are the gates. As they have been commissioned to bring the gospel, they are, as it were, the gate also, the gate to salvation. But here in Job 5, verse 4, the children of the wicked are far from salvation. They are crushed in the gate. The word crushed is the same word that's used, I think it's translated bruised in Isaiah 53. It's the total devastation and a judgment on Christ. He was crushed in the judgment of God. But the children of the wicked are crushed in the gate. Neither is there any to deliver them. And that's looking at, right at now, in judgment, a time of no salvation, none to deliver them. He goes on, Eliphaz goes on in verse 5, speaking of the wicked, the fools. He says, whose harvest The hungry eateth up, and taketh it even out of the thorns, and the robber swalloweth up their substance. The harvest, the principle in this is a principle, again, that's all through the Bible, that the last are going to be first, and the first are going to be last. The first being Old Testament Israel, and then the New Testament church, who were particularly blessed by God. God chose that one tribe, the sons of Jacob, to represent his kingdom on this earth. And he allowed them to get down into Egypt and to actually become slaves in Egypt. And then he miraculously brought them out where they came to the point where they could do utterly nothing to get themselves out from under the hand of the Egyptians. And we also read that for the most part, they had no desire even. And when he brought them out, they rebelled against him. And a lot of them wanted to go back. They formed to revolt and go back into Egypt in their rebellion. So it's a principle, the last shall be first. Though they were particularly blessed, God told them over and over through the prophets before he finally destroyed them that everything, the riches they had, were going to be taken by the Gentiles because of their falling away. But then again, he said the same thing to the New Testament church, even in the epistles, even in the Gospels. This was anticipating in the speech of Christ as he was on this earth, and then in the Gospels, in the epistles, they all anticipated the falling away of the New Testament church, and that again, the last would be first. Those who didn't have the gospel would be brought into the fold, and those that were blessed of God, as having been given the oracles of God, as he puts it, where does he say that? Look at Romans 3. In Romans 3, the Apostle Paul is looking back at the nation of Israel as God has put them away corporately, and he's speaking of the salvation entirely by the grace of God and not by any works. So we read in Romans 3, verse 1, what advantage then hath the Jew, or what profit is there of circumcision? If God has put them away, what profit is there of being a blood descendant of Abraham or being circumcised, physically circumcised? And then he says in verse 2, much every way, chiefly because that unto them were committed the oracles of God. They were particularly blessed. For what if some did not believe? Shall their unbelief make the faith of God without effect? God forbid. Yea, let God be true, but every man a liar, that thou mightest be justified in thy sayings and mightest overcome when thou art judged. But he's going on to develop the thought that some of them may be brought back into the fold in being witnessed to by Gentiles after God has put them away. But the oracles of God refer to the Word of God, especially in how they were given revelation of it, and particularly showed the Word of God, whereas the rest of the world didn't see it. He says it again in Acts 7. Acts 7 in I'll start in verse 7. This is Stephen speaking to the Jews right before he was stoned. Acts 7 verse 35 says, this Moses, whom they refused, saying, who made thee a ruler and a judge? The same did God send to be a ruler and a deliverer by the hand of the angel which appeared to him in the bush. He brought them out after that he had showed wonders and signs in the land of Egypt and in the Red Sea and in the wilderness 40 years. This is that Moses which said unto the children of Israel, a prophet shall the Lord your God raise up unto you of your brethren like unto me, him shall ye hear. This is he that was in the church in the wilderness, which the angel which spake to him in the Mount Sinai with our fathers, who received the lively oracles to give unto us. Lively oracles are, again, is that living word, that living book, the Word of God. So Old Testament Israel and the New Testament church were particularly blessed, And then because of their turning their backs on God, they were put away, and outsiders brought in. The last should be first, the first should be last. And this is a principle we see even in Job as he speaks of the mighty or the wicked, the wealthy man, the man of wealth, or he puts it a couple other ways. But this is what he's talking about here in chapter 5. And he says, whose harvest, the harvest of these wealthy people to whom were given the oracles of God, that their harvest is eaten up by the hungry. So who are the hungry? The hungry are those coming to salvation. Look at 1 Samuel 2. 1 Samuel, this is Hannah's prayer, blessing God after she became pregnant with Samuel. In 1 Samuel 2, in verse 4, Hannah says, 1 Samuel 2, verse 4, the bows of the mighty men are broken, and they that stumbled are girded with strength. First should be last, last should be first. The bows of the mighty men are broken. Those that stumbled are girded with strength. But then she says in verse 5, they that were full, in other words, those that were filled with the wealth of God, they that were full have hired themselves out for bread. They're begging. And they that were hungry, those that God intended to bring to salvation, those that were always oppressed, they that were hungry ceased in their hunger. They're now being fed, so that the barren hath borne seven, and she that hath many children is waxed feeble. The first are now last, and the last first. See this again in Psalm 107. Psalm 107, verse 9 says, Psalm 107, verse 8 says, oh, that men would praise Jehovah for his goodness and for his wonderful works to the children of men. Verse 9, for he satisfieth the longing soul and filleth the hungry soul with goodness. The hungry soul, those that hunger and thirst after righteousness. They're the hungry, spoken of in Job 5, verse 5, whose harvest, the wealthy, the hungry, eateth up and taketh it even out of the thorns. Now, there are questions on the translation of this verse. I believe in the interlinear it says, and they take him to the thorns. And I believe in Jameson, Fawcett, and Brown, it says, taking it from among the thorns, whichever. It's again, the situation of the rich being, the situation being reversed. The rich that oppress the poor, the people of God, are now being judged. They're being taken to the thorns. Whenever you read about thorns in the Bible, you're reading of the curse on the earth, the judgment. Verse 5 says, whose harvest the hungry eateth up and taketh it, or taketh him to the thorns. In other words, the positions are reversed. And the robber swalloweth up their substance. Now, this word robber is only used a couple of times, and it's translated in the commentaries. They say that this word, or in the Strong's definition, it says that this word could actually mean snare. But again, the same principle will be here, that the snare swalloweth up their substance. And the snare in the Bible usually represents the Word of God as it entraps or deludes the wicked. It's a snare to the wicked. The snare, or the robber, swalloweth up or devours their substance. The riches that they thought they had are taken by the snare or by the robber when we read of Christ coming as a thief. Look at Revelation 16. That's the sense of the robber coming and swallowing up the substance of the wicked or his riches. In Revelation 16, in verse 15, Christ says, "Behold, I come as a thief. Blessed is he that watcheth and keepeth his garments, lest he walk naked and they see his shame." And we've seen this now. Judgment is here. God has come. Judgment has begun. He has begun. He has come as a thief. And it's come suddenly or unawares, as we read back there in Job 5, verse 3. "I have seen the foolish taking root, but suddenly I cursed his habitation." And we looked at Luke 21, verse 34 before. And again, these are all things we're learning now as God is continuing to teach us about judgment. We didn't think we were going to be here for this. Luke 21, in verse 33, Luke 21, verse 33, Christ says, "Heaven and earth shall pass away, but my word shall not pass away. And take heed to yourselves, lest at any time your hearts be overcharged with surfeiting and drunkenness and cares of this life, and so that day come upon you unawares." And that word is translated suddenly in 1 Thessalonians 5:3. And I'm sure most of you have heard this all before, so it's good to go over this. 1 Thessalonians 5 says, "But of the times and the seasons, brethren, ye have no need that I write unto you. For yourselves know perfectly that the day of the Lord so cometh as a thief, a robber, in the night. For when they shall say," those who think they're God's people, "for when they shall say peace and safety, then sudden, unawares, destruction cometh upon them as travail upon a woman with child, and they shall not escape." So here we are back here in Job 5, verse 5, speaking of the wealthy or those that think they're God's people, "whose harvest the hungry eateth up and taketh it even out of the thorns, and the robber swalloweth up their substance." That sudden destruction came upon them, and they don't realize it. They don't realize it. In Isaiah 42, 25, we read that, and in other places. Here, Isaiah is speaking about judgment on Israel. God is bringing judgment on Israel, and they don't realize it. Isaiah 42, verse 24 says, "Who gave Jacob for a spoil and Israel to the robbers?" Israel now is corporate Israel who have fallen away. "Who gave Jacob for a spoil and Israel to the robbers? Did not Jehovah, he against whom we have sinned? For they would not walk in his ways, neither were they obedient unto his law. Therefore he hath poured upon him the fury of his anger and the strength of battle, and it hath set him on fire round about, yet he knew not, and it and has burned him, yet he laid it not to heart." And we're beginning to see this in other places in the Bible, even in Job, of all places, where we never thought we would see something like this. Job 4, verse 20 says, "They are destroyed from morning to evening. They perish forever without any regarding it. Doth not their excellency which is in them," the excellency ascribed to them by Christ, by God corporately as his people, "doth not their excellency which is in them go away? They die even without wisdom." And Christ is the wisdom of God. Now, here's an interesting statement in Job 5, verse 6. Eliphaz says to Job, "Although affliction cometh not forth of the dust, neither doth trouble spring out of the ground, yet man is born unto trouble as the sparks fly upward." This is us. We're born to trouble. We just can't we just can't do it right. Let me see. I can't remember where that verse is in Jeremiah. He says, Oh Lord, I know that the way of man is not in him. We just can't do anything right. "Although affliction cometh not forth of the dust." What he's saying is the affliction and the trouble of man in the wrath of God, it doesn't just come out of the ground. It doesn't just come out of nowhere. It doesn't spring out of the ground. He says it twice. "Yet man is born unto trouble as the sparks fly upward." We bring we bring the judgment of God on us. That's it. Thank you. Jeremiah 10:23. Jeremiah 10:23. O Jehovah, I know that the way of man is not in himself. It is not in man that walketh to direct his steps. That's us. And there are worse statements like Jeremiah 17:9, where he says, the heart is deceitful above all things and desperately wicked. Who can know it? There are statements all through the Bible about man. And that would be any of us, but for the grace of God. This word affliction, although affliction cometh not forth out of the dust, it just doesn't pop up out of the ground. That word affliction is usually translated iniquity. Sometimes it's translated wickedness, mischief, sorrow, the grievousness of man. Right back in Job 4, this word affliction is translated iniquity. Look in Job 4, verse 8. This is when Eliphaz is telling Job, you must have sinned. You must have sinned big time for God to have done what he did to you. He says to Job in chapter 4, verse 7, remember, I pray thee, whoever perished being innocent, or where were the righteous cut off? Even as I have seen, they that plow iniquity, that's the word affliction, even as I have seen, they that plow iniquity and sow wickedness reap the same. He's telling Job he's plowed iniquity. He's sinned. They never comfort him. They never comforted him or mourned with him at all. The first words out of their mouth was, you've done something to bring this upon you. So Job 5 verse 6 says, although affliction cometh not forth out of the dust, neither doth trouble spring out of the ground. And again, that word trouble is a similar word. It's translated misery, or it's translated labor, as in oppressive labor, as in the labor that the Israelites were put to when they were under the hand of the Egyptians. Or it's also translated grievousness. It's translated sorrow in Job 3, verse 10. Although affliction or iniquity cometh not forth of the dust, neither doth trouble or grievousness, the grievousness of man, spring out of the ground, yet man is born unto trouble. It's our nature, as the sparks fly upward. That's also an interesting little statement, because it literally says sons of the flame. They translated sons of the flame sparks. And I guess that's correct. Man is born unto trouble as sparks fly upward. You know, if you throw a bunch of dry thorns on a fire, those sparks will start going up, and then they'll kind of go out. God is kind of equating man with those sparks, because the words sons, it's little literal word for children or sons of the flame, and that word flame is only used twice in the Bible. It speaks of it's translated burning heat or burning coals, speaking again of the flame of God's wrath. Our God is a consuming fire. So man is born into trouble as the sons of the flame fly or rise upward. But that word fly, rise, it's fly, not rise, right? Yeah, yet man is born into trouble as the sparks fly. That word means rise. But it's a word that means exalted, as in self-exaltation, as in pride. It's translated haughty in Psalm 131, verse 1, or exalted in Job 36, 7, or lifted up in Ezekiel 31, 10, as he speaks of pride. So man is born unto trouble as the sons of the flame go up, in, or lift themselves up, and then the word upward is a Hebrew word that's translated fly away in a couple other places in the Bible. Look at Job 20, verse 8. This all fits in perfectly. Look at Job 20. Speaking of the wicked, again, same context. These are the people that think they're God's people, and yet they oppress the poor and the needy and the hungry. Let me start in verse 4 here of Job 20. Knowest thou not this of old, since man was placed upon earth, that the triumphing of the wicked is short, and the joy of the hypocrite but for a moment? Hypocrite, that's a person that says one thing and does another. People that claim to be the people of God, yet they, in their behavior, they're sinners and hypocrites. That the triumphing of the wicked is short, and the joy of the hypocrite is but for a moment, though his excellency mount up to the heavens, just like these sparks exalting themselves, though his excellency mount up to the heavens and his head reach under the clouds, yet he shall perish forever like his own dung. They which have seen him shall say, where is he? And here's the word, he shall fly away as a dream and shall not be found. Yea, he shall be chased away as a vision of the night. Look at how that just perfectly fits in. Man is born unto trouble as sons of the flame, exalted, rise in their own exaltation and fly away. You know how the sparks get so far and then up and then they just go out. It's amazing the way God has written the Bible. So he goes on here now and he speaks, he sounds like a preacher. And he's glorifying God. And what he's saying is basically right. But as you read the dissertations of these three men, there are similar discourses. And you kind of hear works. It's all you hear, really, in what they're saying to Job. You do this, you do that, you're going to be right with God. They never get into salvation specifically the way Elihu does. Elihu lays it out perfectly, faithful when he speaks later on. But let me just read what he says to Job, starting in verse 8. I would seek unto God, and unto God would I commit my cause, which doeth great things and unsearchable, marvelous things without number, who giveth rain upon the earth. This is all truth. Who giveth rain upon the earth and sendeth waters upon the fields, to set up on high those that be low. There you are. The first should be last, the last should be first. To set up on high those that be low, that those which mourn may be exalted to safety. He disappointeth the devices of the crafty, so that their hands cannot perform their enterprise. He taketh the wise in their own craftiness, and the counsel of the froward is carried headlong. They meet with darkness in the daytime. You know anything about that word froward, Mr. Exon? He taketh the wise in their own craftiness, and the counsel of the froward is carried headlong. They meet with darkness in the daytime and grope in the noonday as in the night. Where do we read that? Those men that are beating on the door in Genesis 19. They're groping for that door. It's like in the night. They're blind. Verse 15, but he saveth the poor from the sword, from their mouth, and from the hand of the mighty. So the poor hath hope, and iniquity stoppeth her mouth. Behold, happy is the man whom God correcteth. Therefore despise not thou the chastening of the Almighty. For he maketh sore and bindeth up. He woundeth, and his hands make whole. He shall deliver thee in six troubles, yea, in seven there shall no evil touch thee. In famine he shall redeem thee from death, and in war from the power of the sword. Thou shalt be hid from the scourge of the tongue, neither shalt thou be afraid of destruction when it cometh. At destruction and famine thou shalt laugh, neither shalt thou be afraid of the beasts of the earth. For thou shalt be in league with the stones of the field, and the beasts of the field shall be at peace with thee. We'll develop that next week. Verse 24, and thou shalt know that thy tabernacle shall be in peace, thy tabernacle, and thou shalt visit thy habitation and shalt not sin. Thou shalt know also that thy seed shall be great, and thine offspring as the grass of the earth. Thou shalt come to thy grave in a full age, like as a shock of corn cometh in his season. Lo, this we have searched, it, so it is, hear it, and know thou it for thy good. And it's all, everything he said there is faithful, yeah, and glorifying God. But he's not, he's saying all these things to Job, but not applying it, misapplying it, of course. But again, it's just amazing the way God has written the Bible in this book, where there was no written word, probably. These men probably had no written word. It had all just been handed down until then. And the Bible speaks of that also, that truth was hidden, handed down from the fathers through the men to the men that were blessed in salvation. Okay, we'll stop there and continue this next week. Shall we pray? Father, again, we come before you and say, could it be? Could it be? We come very humbly before you. Could it be that we've gotten this correct, that we're expounding correctly so far in what we've looked at Job? Forgive us if we've gotten anything wrong. Marvelously, we in our imperfection, in our sin, in our bungling and stumbling, we cannot hurt any of your plan. Your people are sealed. We can't do anything to inhibit or to stop or your plan. But Father, please, could it be that we've got everything right? We're trying hard. We're comparing Scripture with Scripture. We're trying to have no contradictions, trying to make everything fit, and making sure that there's nothing in the Bible that contradicts anything, any conclusion that we've come to. But we need your blessing. We need your help. And we thank you for the way you have helped us. We thank you for all the truth you have shown us in the Bible. We thank you for giving this book. Where would we be without this book? And Father, we thank you for caring for all of us in this life, all that we have of the material things of this life are from you. And could it be that each one here, each one listening, would continue to have a heart to give everything, to present, or willing to be presenting our bodies a living sacrifice and service to you as we're still on this earth? That's all we can ask. And we pray these things in Jesus' name. Amen.
1: 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We hope you enjoyed our program, and remember Luke 12:3, which tells us, "Therefore, whatsoever ye have spoken in darkness shall be heard in the light, and that which ye have spoken in the ear in closets shall be proclaimed upon the housetops."

Welcome to the audio reading of 50 Types and Figures Found in the Bible on eBible Fellowship. Another nation where we can see a spiritual meaning is Amalek. We read about Amalek in Exodus 17. Let's read Exodus 17:8. Then came Amalek and fought with Israel in Rephidim. And Moses said unto Joshua, Choose us out men and go out, fight with Amalek. Tomorrow I will stand on the top of the hill with the rod of God in mine hand. So Joshua did as Moses had said to him and fought with Amalek. And Moses, Aaron, and Hur went up to the top of the hill. And it came to pass, when Moses held up his hand, that Israel prevailed. And when he let down his hand, Amalek prevailed. But Moses' hands were heavy, and they took a stone and put it under him, and he sat thereon. And Aaron and Hur stayed up his hands, the one on the one side and the other on the other side, and his hands were steady until the going down of the sun. And Joshua discomfited Amalek and his people with the edge of the sword. And the Lord said unto Moses, Write this for a memorial in a book, and rehearse it in the ears of Joshua. For I will utterly put out the remembrance of Amalek from under heaven. We read here that Amalek will not be remembered. The historical reason was because they assaulted Israel when they were tired and weary. We read about that in Deuteronomy 25:18. They came against the weak, and that would point to God's elect, the weary ones of the earth. The Amalekites had no pity or mercy, and therefore God had no pity on them, and their judgment was to be destroyed and not even to be remembered. The remembrance of them must be blotted out. We also read about Amalek in this passage in Deuteronomy 25:17. Remember what Amalek did unto thee by the way, when ye were come forth out of Egypt, how he met thee by the way and smote the hindmost of thee, even all that were feeble behind thee, when thou wast faint and weary, and he feared not God. Therefore it shall be, when the Lord thy God hath given thee rest from all thine enemies round about, in the land which the Lord thy God giveth thee for an inheritance, to possess it, that thou shalt blot out the remembrance of Amalek from under heaven. Thou shalt not forget it. And here God speaks again of blotting out the remembrance of Amalek from under heaven. This was King Saul's point of failure that we read about in 1 Samuel 15. Through the prophet Samuel, Saul was instructed to utterly destroy the Amalekites in 1 Samuel 15, verses 2 and 3. The focus is on the annihilation of the Amalekites, that they might cease to exist, because they are representatives of the unsaved people of the earth. Saul's sin was that he had spared the king of the Amalekites and some of the best of the flock, but God had wanted them to be utterly destroyed because it paints a picture of the final and complete judgment and destruction of the unsaved. Nothing can be spared, not even a memory or what you may think is a good thought from this earth. Like a recollection of your family or a happy day, it must be utterly blotted out with no remembrance of any kind. No speck of sin can enter into the new heaven and new earth. In Numbers 24, we see why God used Amalek as this example. Although all nations did sinful things, God singled out the Amalekites as a figure for annihilation and to be no more remembered. The reason is given as God gives Balaam words to speak in Numbers 24, verse 20. And when he looked on Amalek, he took up his parable and said, Amalek was the first of the nations, but his latter end shall be that he perish forever. In an interesting way, God speaks of Amalek in a similar manner as he does the earth. Notice that Amalek is called the first of the nations. In Isaiah 65:17, we read that when God creates the new heavens and the new earth, the former, which can also be translated as the first, shall not be remembered nor come into mind. It must be like this.
There is no way that anything from this sin-cursed earth can be remembered in the world to come. And so Amalek was the first of the nations, and thus is a type and figure of the first earth and the unsaved people of this earth that will perish forever and never come into mind. We thank you for joining us for this audio reading of 50 Types and Figures Found in the Bible here on eBible Fellowship.

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1: Good night, everyone, and welcome again to Saturday Night Christian Talk, where we discuss topics related to the Bible with a more open dialogue. I'm your host, Gary Daniels, and joining us tonight are our beloved panel speakers, Salvador Diego, Jordan Schwab, Eddie Ramos, and perhaps Carl von Herriga. This is a Saturday program, so we'd like to discuss topics we normally wouldn't discuss on the Lord Day, but still heavily focused on the Bible, and we'd like to hear from you. This is your program, so your on-topic questions related to the Bible. We have an open platform, and we'd like to hear from you. Tonight's topic is, I will choose your delusions. I will choose your delusions, and I'll see what scripture that is. That's Isaiah chapter 66, verse 4. Choose your delusions, and also open dialogue, your on-topic or Bible questions. And to start that off, if any of you gentlemen would like to speak about that verse or any topic that's been on your mind in relation to the time we're living in, that would be great.
2: I can go ahead and start, I guess. When we talk about delusions, I think one of the first thing that comes to my mind, is when God was referring to the New Testament churches, during the time of the Great Tribulation. God sent them a strong delusion. We read about that in 2 Thessalonians chapter 2. And I can read, it's in verse 11, but I'll start reading from verse 7. It says, "For the mystery of iniquity doth already work. Only he that now letteth will let." And he, in reference here, is the Holy Spirit. "He that now letteth will let until he," meaning the Holy Spirit, "be taken out of the way. And then shall that wicked be revealed," referring to Satan, "whom the Lord shall consume with the spirit of his mouth, and shall destroy with the brightness of his coming, even him whose coming is after the working of Satan, with all power." And again, this power was given to him by God to rule within the New Testament churches during the time of the Great Tribulation, "with all power and signs and lying wonders, and with all deceivableness of unrighteousness in them that perish." When the Great Tribulation came about, God's people were proclaiming that the end of the church age had come to pass, and that it was time for God's people to depart out of the churches. Of course, everyone who was going to church, they believed they were God's people. They were sure of it. And so they looked at us as a group that basically broke off into some type of and started proclaiming this heresy, actually leave the very place that God wanted us to congregate in, where truth was found. And so, of course, you can see how they would view it. But all along, this was the deception that God put on them. And so that's why when God put Satan to rule over the churches, they were being ruled with all deceivableness and lying wonders. Here it says, "with all deceivableness of unrighteousness in them that perish." So again, God is telling us that those that remained in the churches that did not heed the call to come out of the churches are those that were under the wrath of God. They were going to perish. Spiritually, they were being bundled for the fire of judgment day. Then it says, "because they received not the love of the truth." And here God confirms, they did not receive salvation, that is the love of the truth, that they might be saved. "And for this cause," because they didn't receive the love of the truth, "God shall send them a strong delusion." Now here we're reading it in future tense, but this was already in the past tense now, as we're reading this. "God shall send them a strong delusion that they should believe a lie, that they might all be damned who believe not in truth, but had pleasure in unrighteousness." And so, again, this is the strong delusion that God had sent the churches. They believed they were the people of God. And again, we can see the parallel here with the nation of Israel. They both believed they were the people of God. They both believed that God was working through them, that they had the Holy Spirit, that they were the ones that were going to be, you know, in heaven with God, you know, and yet they were both outward pictures of the truth. They were both outward pictures of the true people of God, the true Israel, and as well as the true church. I'll yield the mic.
3: And this word, Sir Eddie, is a G4106, which is translated as error and also as deceive and deceit. For example, in Ephesians 4:14, it says, and likewise also the man living the natural use of the woman. Oh, no, that's Romans. I'm sorry. Ephesians 4:14. That we henceforth be no more children, tossed to and fro and carried about with every wind of doctrine, but the slave of men and cunning craftiness whereby they lie in wait to deceive. This is the word
2: delusion.
3: Delusion, right? That they right. translated as deceive. Mm-hmm. So that's how they do it. So in other words, when there is maturity and the child of God is come to live the milk of the word, then he's going to understand between good and evil, between bad and good.
2: Yeah, the strong delusion that God sent, we can understand that to be as a strong deception, mm-hmm. You know, and that was in allowing Satan to come in and basically lie, you know, and basically govern over those that rejected God's command to come out of the church.
3: Right.
1: Interestingly enough, when we read that phrase, God shall send them strong delusion, that essentially would be Satan. The strong delusion would be the working of the deceiver, you know.
2: Right.
1: Saul was given an evil spirit. And sadly, when someone thinks about a strong delusion, we think of like maybe a mindset or seeing something that really isn't there. But Satan is the deceiver, and he was planted there to deceive. And so when someone is sent a strong delusion, an adversary or Satan was given temporary authority to rule in the churches and congregations, not for the completion, but for a time, a short time. So now Christ is ruling also in the world and in the churches, but not for man's benefit. So when God is ready to destroy, he can send a destroyer. And that strong delusion is that they would believe a lie, because Christ is the truth. So mm-hmm. if you're not believing in Christ, you're believing a lie. And so the churches and congregations and any organization that name the name of Christ, obviously that would be the church,

0: scriptures, we are the ones who are being deceived. You know, we're the ones that, you know, that we're accused of being, you know, not truthful and that type of thing. And I find it interesting that, you know, that happens pretty frequently, that we're the ones being accused of being delusional, and just with any no basis at all. And we compare it in the Bible, we see it's very clearly, this is what the scripture is saying, that indeed the churches and the world is frankly delusional and they believe a lie.
1: No basis at all, but in their eyes, you know, because they don't understand it, because they can't see it, well, then obviously it can't be there, right? So if we're seeing something that they're not seeing, and they know they're saved, well, then obviously the problem must be with us. You know, and again, you know, we can look at Christ as our example. You know, you hear you have the perfect teacher speaking and speaking the word of God, and yet the Pharisees don't understand him. They hate him, and they say he has a devil. And so, it you know, what else would we expect?
2: And of course, for them to understand that May 21, 2011 was the beginning of Judgment Day, but it's spiritual. It's, they have no eyes to see it. I mean, it's kind of amazing. It kind of reminds me of 1 Kings chapter 18, starting in verse 20, when the debate that they had over the who can call fire from heaven. I mean, it says starting. I think it's chapter 18, 1 Kings 18, verse 20. It says, "So Ahab sent unto all the children of Israel and gathered the prophets together unto Mount Carmel. And Elijah came unto all the people and said, How long shall ye be between two opinions? If the Lord be God, follow him. But if Baal, then follow him. And the people answered him not a word. Then said Elijah unto the people, even I only remain a prophet of the Lord, but Baal's prophets are 450 men. Let them therefore give us two bullocks, and let them choose one bullock for themselves, and cut it in pieces, and lay it in wood, and put no fire under. And I will dress the other bullock, and lay it on wood, and put no fire under. And call ye on the name of your gods, and I will call on the name of Jehovah. And the God that answered by fire, let him be God. And all the people answered and said, It is well spoken." I mean, in a program like this, is not. We don't have time to read the whole passage, but long story short, you know, Elijah was able to call fire from heaven, and the 450 prophets of Baal, they start dancing and doing their gymnastics and cutting themselves, and nothing happened. So at the end of the day, the Word of God, the Bible, it has the last word in the matter.
1: Yeah. Yeah, there's
0: I do think that it was interesting how, I don't know where in the Gospels, but I believe the Pharisees or the Sadducees, I forget who exactly, called Christ the death deceiver. But any of you guys know where that is? They actually say it, Christ that deceiver.
3: I think it's in the book. I think it's the book of Matthew.
2: Well, in
1: Matthew 27:63.
2: Yeah.
0: Okay.
1: It says, Sir, we remember that deceiver said, while he was yet alive, after 3 days, I will rise again. And again, because he was called that, you know, the true believers, by extension, are called the same thing, right? We read that in 2 Corinthians chapter 6. It says, if we can start reading from verse 6, you know, it says, "By pureness, by knowledge, by long-suffering, by kindness, by the Holy Ghost, by love unfeigned, by the word of truth, by the power of God, by the armor of righteousness on the right hand and on the left, by honor and dishonor, by evil report and good report, as deceivers and yet true." And again, this speaks directly of Christ, and the true believers are looked at the same way, only because we're preaching the truth of the Word of God. "As unknown, yet well known, as dying, and behold, we live; as chastened, and not killed; as sorrowful, yet always rejoicing; as poor, yet making many rich."

0: as having nothing and yet possessing all things.
1: Yeah, I see someone writes here, Ezekiel 14:9, and if the prophet be deceived when he have spoken a thing, I, the Lord, have deceived that prophet, and I will teach out my, I'm sorry, and I will stretch out my hand upon him and destroy him from the midst of my people.
0: Now, there's another word, deceive, that we can read in Matthew 24:14. Let's take a look at that real quick. I want to read verse 14 and then jump down to verse 24. Again, and this is in the context of the Great Tribulation period, the end of the church age. And this gospel shall be preached. No, that was wrong. Matthew 24:11. Yeah. And many false prophets shall arise and shall deceive many. Okay. And then if we jump down to verse 24, it says, for there shall arise false Christs and false prophets, and shall shew great signs and wonders. And remember what we read in 2 Thessalonians, when God establishes Satan with lies and signs and lying wonders, insomuch that if it were possible, they shall deceive the very elect. In other words, the deception was so, looked like the truth, you know, in that it was, unless we knew that what the truth was in the scriptures, it would be hard to tell one from the other, right? You know, the churches were proclaiming Jesus Christ. They were proclaiming the love of God. They were proclaiming salvation, everything that you would expect, you know, a true child of God to do. And yet they were under the authority of Satan because the method they were using for salvation was untrue. So on one hand, they're preaching some truth, and yet a little bit of lie here, a little bit of lie there. Just a little bit here and a little bit there. That's all we need, you know, and that's exactly, that's right. That is exactly how deception takes place, isn't it? You know, you want to focus on the truth here, but how do you attain that truth? Okay, well, let's show a little bit of lie in order to do that. You want to become saved? Fine. Let's take a look at one passage in the Bible where the jailer asks Paul, what must I do to be saved? Paul says, believe and thou shalt be saved, thou and thine house. Okay, great. That's what I'll do. See how easy that was? Let's do it. Let's just believe. And you can be sure that you're saved. So the deception within the churches was really, really something that was well-sounding to the ear. You know, you're showing me a Bible verse, and you're showing me an example that I can clearly understand. How could you be wrong? And again, the answer is they were failing to compare Scripture with Scripture. They were failing to harmonize. They were failing to see the Bible as one whole context that needs to be in agreement. And instead they were looking at, oh no, look at what Paul said to the jailer. That's all we need to worry about. You know, everything else is going to confuse you. You know, focus on this is easy to understand. And that's so these are delusions that, of course, you know, when we would come along and say, no, that's not how you become saved. Yes, that's what it says, but that's not what it means. Think about how that sounds to someone who is naturally minded, right? It's what it says, but it's not really what it means. Well, that's exactly the nature of parables.
2: It sounds like in the beginning of the book of Genesis in chapter 3, where the serpent was more subtle than any of the animals. And he says, and now the serpent was more subtle than any beast of the field which the Lord God has made. And he said unto the woman, yeah, God has said, ye shall not eat of every tree of the garden. And the woman said unto the serpent, we may eat of the fruit of the trees of the garden. But of the fruit of the tree which is in the midst of the garden, God has said, ye shall not eat of it, neither shall ye touch it, lest ye die. And the serpent said unto the woman, ye shall not surely die. For God doth know that in the day ye eat thereof, then your eyes shall be opened, and ye shall be as gods, knowing good and evil. So he comes with half truths. He says some truth, but then he inserted the lie.
0: Yeah, and that's interesting. It's the lie that he inserted there. You know, we look at everything that he said. He's basically said three things. You're not going to die the day you eat thereof. Instead, your eyes are going to be open, and you're going to be as God, knowing good and evil. Well, the last two we know happened because if we read down a few verses, we see God say, behold, man has become as one of us to know good and evil. And then when they, as soon as they ate the fruit, it says the eyes of both of them were opened and they knew they were naked. Okay. Well, now if we look at what took place, you know, if we were there at that time and we look at Adam and Eve after they ate that same day, we would expect them to do what? To drop dead. That's what God said, right? The day you eat of it, thou shalt surely die. Satan challenges that and he says, you will not surely die the day you eat thereof. God knows that your eyes will be open. Okay. So as we're looking at this, one, if we're walking by sight, the only thing we can do is conclude, well, Satan told the truth in every single time. Okay. And so God is teaching us there by leaving information out, because we know that Satan is the father of lies. We know that Satan is a deceiver. He is a liar and the father of it. And so when we see what God said, we know he left information out. And that is what God does throughout the Bible. He leaves information out in order for us to search out the scriptures and find all the missing pieces, put them together and see the whole picture. You know, but again, if we're just going by what we're reading there, we would have to conclude, well, they didn't die that day that they ate, right? It would almost seem natural to conclude that, but it's not. You know, the Bible is a spiritual book, and we have to look at it in that way. We know that God spoke, that God does not lie. God cannot lie. And so we have to ask ourselves, how did Adam and Eve die the day that they sinned? And as we search through the scriptures, we realize, oh, it was their soul that died.
1: Wow.
0: Okay? Because the soul can indeed die, which is another deception from the churches, that the soul is immortal. Yeah. Whether you're saved or unsaved, your soul is immortal.
1: Okay? So do you think there's any correlation to when God said, in the day you eat of that fruit, thou shalt surely die? Can we liken that to May 21, 2011? Meaning, for them, the day they ate of it, could we look at that day as a prolonged day? Or is it just keep it to the spiritual aspect of their spiritual death? But could we look at it the same way we look at May 21, 2011? Where on that day, it was hell on earth. It was spiritual destruction. The door was shut. And dying, they will die the same way on May 21. Or is it just more so of the spiritual death that which took place immediately?
0: That's a good question. I'm not really sure that I thought about it like that. So I'm not really sure how to answer that.
1: I just thought of it because it seems, you know how we say the day of judgment, it's not one day.
0: Mm-hmm.
1: And I wonder if God was teaching us something spiritually, that the day of judgment is likened to what happened to Adam at the garden.
2: Sir Eddie, it's kind of curious that they mock when we say they in May 21, 2011 was the beginning of judgment day, and that it was a spiritual. Have you noticed how they mock and they say, "Well, we're still here. Well, let's go make a barbecue or something of that sort." And of course, has to do with darkness and light. There is no understanding. Maybe something along those lines.
0: Yeah, you know, it's funny you say that because on May 22nd, I remember logging on to Facebook, and my page was filled with, "We're still here."
2: Right.
0: You know, from people that were on my friends list, and and that was, of course, that was a very, very difficult day for us. You know, and I think that's a good segue to bring up a passage about deception that applies to the true believers. Let's take a look at Jeremiah chapter 20, verse 7. And this is Jeremiah speaking, by the way. We're going to read down to verse 10. He says, "O Jehovah, thou hast deceived me, and I was deceived. Thou art stronger than I and hast prevailed. I am in derision daily. Everyone mocketh me. For since I spake, I cried out. I cried violence and spoil, because of the word of Jehovah was made a reproach unto me, and a derision daily. Then I said, I will not make mention of him, nor speak any more in his name. But his word was in mine heart, a burning fire, shut up in my bones, and I was weary with forbearing and I could not stay. Now, I don't know about you, but that really, really puts me back at the May 21 time period, you know, when we were proclaiming essentially violence and spoil, you know, and we believe this is how it's going to play out. This is what's going to happen. The rapture is going to take place. A giant rolling earthquake is going to take place. Judgment Day is going to take place, you know, and God allowed us to believe these things. He did not allow us, in other words, to see that this was going to be spiritual in nature. And, you know, it's as if, though, God deceived us by not giving us all of the information that, you know, we have today. And so we went out and we proclaimed, you know, many of us, we gave up everything. Which essentially was nothing, because God gave us whatever we have, but we gave up, you know, and we went out on the road and we started proclaiming this because we believed it. I mean, it was 100% this was going to happen. You know, when everybody would ask us, what are you going to do if it doesn't happen? Oh, I can't answer that because it's going to happen. You know, that's like asking me if the Bible is not true.
2: Exactly.
0: And yeah. And so we were 100% certain when we blew that trumpet. We blew it with certainty. Now it was God's prerogative, and now we understand this, not to reveal everything all at once. And in that aspect, it almost felt like we were deceived, that we went out and proclaimed our hearts out, and yet we didn't realize we would have more to do. And that's very humbling, I think, because, you know, when we probably... can look back and think and say, you know what, we were probably a little arrogant maybe in some instances, proclaiming the end to certain people in our flesh, you know, just because of the way we could be, and people would be questioning us and maybe mocking us, and maybe we didn't like that, and maybe thinking, well, you're going to see, come Judgment Day. And yet May 22nd came around, and it was like the day before. If nothing happened outwardly,
1: right,
0: you know, which was very humbling, very, very humbling for us. And the only place we could turn to was the scriptures. Go ahead.
1: Can I read some emails from May 22nd, 2011?
0: You don't have them, do you?
1: I do.
0: What?
1: Wow. This is from Alex from London. Hi, Gary. We met in D.C. near the Capitol building a while back. I will send you those photos of the free hugs people. But they're in footage, so I have to take screen grabs. I'll get round to that soon, though. Just wondering how you're feeling today. Was the big day what you thought it would be, or was it just the start? I can't remember what you said about that. Best wishes. So here is this person. I just, you know, I was looking for, you know, an email, and I see a couple of emails about 3 days. And I thought maybe 3 days later we were going to get taken up. Like, this is a, you know, a test or something. I got another
0: That email sounded a little cordial, you know.
1: Are on the street. Here's one, Corey. So if people are going to be saved, what first must happen, and how does that happen? Someone must tell them. I'm obviously wasting my time, since you refuse to see the facts that are right in front of you, that the mystical May 21st fairy does not exist. So this is from Facebook. You know, I did promise somebody I would give them my house, so I hope they don't come and find me. Gary, I met you at Union Station. This is May 22nd. Wanted to ask you a few questions and share my thoughts on the Bible if you're interested. I'm positive you will enjoy our conversation regarding the word. And the word is capitalized. So, yeah, there were some, you know, arrogance there, but mm-hmm. there were real people that we did have very heartwarming confrontations, very heartwarming, caring interactions as well.
0: I had a big sign in my front yard. It was 4 foot by 8 foot. It was a piece of plywood, and I had made into a sign with the trumpets and everything. You know, Judgment Day is coming, and May 22nd, somebody writes on it, "Don't drink the Kool-Aid." I never forgot that.
2: Yeah, they call us crazy. They call us different names. But you know what? If we want to be crazy, it's going to be for the Lord, because at the end of the day, I think it's a test. Are we going to remain proud, or are we going to be corrected? And we're going to be corrected by the Word of God, and that's what happened.
0: I agree. You know, I think one of the biggest tests for anybody who proclaimed to be a child of God and believed that they were, was for those who proclaimed this message, believing it was going to happen, fearing it was going to happen. Maybe that was their motive all along, not, you know. And then come May 22nd, they dropped it like a bad habit, you know, and they just wanted nothing to do with it. And, you know, it was God revealing, you know, to us, you know, that apparently there was, at the time, you know, it was apparent to us, okay, well, maybe there's something we missed. Maybe there's more information. But there were people who just, that's it, I'm done. This is, you know, basically they just completely negated everything that they wholeheartedly believed. And they failed the test, essentially.
2: Exactly. And I think it's Matthew 24 where it says that the love of many shall wax cold. And what it means is that they want to start looking for those things. They're going to say, I don't want nothing to do with that anymore. They're going to drop it like a hot potato. And they're going to start going back to church. They're going to start turning atheist or agnostics or whatnot. But they don't want nothing to do with the Word of God anymore. And that's not the way to go.
1: Very quickly, when we hear about failing the test, someone could passionately or stubbornly just out of their own mind to say, I'm holding on. But this is a spiritual endurance that only the Lord Jesus Christ can put in the soul of the elect. And that's why even to this day, we have dear friends who went through all of this and now are just finding things to pick at and to remove themselves and to, you know, kind of draw back a bit. And so even if someone endured May 21, 2011 till now, we don't want to judge anybody just by whether or not they're keeping in touch with us. I don't mean that, but God knows who spiritually is enduring. And we can't just say, oh, so-and-so doesn't, you know, call me anymore. They must have fallen away. That's definitely not what I mean. And we have to be careful, because people go through their own trials. And just because they're not calling us doesn't mean they've fallen away. And that's not our job to judge.
0: I agree. I think that would be a big mistake to conclude that. You know, I think it's easier for us to see when someone who was proclaiming the same things is now teaching something else altogether, contrary to what they were once proclaiming. I think that is an indicator, because the Bible tells us that out of the abundance of the heart, the mouth speaketh. And that word speaketh is teacheth or preacheth, you know. And, you know, and so that is how God has allowed us to identify false teachers, as the Bible refers to them, or false prophets, which I think is very important to keep in mind, because that is how we are able to discern who is speaking the truth versus who is speaking a lie, because it does not line up with the entirety of the scriptures. You know, and the Bible talks about taking away, you know, the knowledge or the understanding that someone had at one time. In Matthew 13:12, it says, "For whosoever hath, to him shall be given." And this is talking about understanding. "And he shall have more abundance. But whosoever hath not, from him shall be taken away even that he hath." And just to make it more clearly, this is not saying or even indicating that the individual had true understanding, but he had apparent understanding. And if we go to Luke chapter 8:17, that is where we can put the other piece of the puzzle together to be able to make that conclusion. In Luke 8:17, it says, "For nothing is secret that shall not be made manifest, neither anything hid that shall not be made known and come abroad. Take heed, therefore, how ye hear, for whosoever hath, to him shall be given, and whosoever hath not, from him shall be taken even that which he seemeth to have. So now we have a little more clarity on what God is taking away. Not what they had, not what they actually had. They could have been proclaiming the same exact message, believing the same exact thing, with sincerity, and yet never have had true understanding. And yet that was revealed during the day of judgment.
1: Yeah, someone writes here, perhaps we can go on to other comments. Someone writes, this is why we must be careful the future dates. God doesn't always give us the entire understanding till the dates are passed. That's a very interesting statement, because I don't know if that's actually a very consistent biblical premise.
0: It looks like he's also, after he says that, he's also, I believe, citing Jonah as an example. Hmm.
1: Yeah, because it seems to me when we proclaim messages as we're living in the last days, the Great Tribulation, God is performing something which I believe is somewhat different, but yet at the same time, it reminds me of when Moses, God stirred up his heart to go out there and see the people, and he saw an Egyptian and killed him. That was the beginning of his 40-year sojourn, while he made a miscalculation. But yet, God put it in his heart. Like, let me see if I can find that verse. So when we proclaim information that doesn't have complete information in it, it doesn't mean that we have to refrain from teaching. I think God is using the fact that he doesn't give us all the information because we couldn't bear it. There were many things we could not bear. So when we went out there and proclaimed, so for example, I'm sure, and I hope I'm not going too far here, if Moses killed that Egyptian, knowing that God was going to send him to the wilderness, would he have done it? If the Israelites, who were going to go to a 40-year wilderness sojourn, would they have gone out? You know, so God doesn't have to give us all the details. We have to be faithful. And as we are corrected, we don't want to have a mindset of, well, maybe we should withhold the information God is giving us if God is stirring up our heart to do it, because we're very fearful of social destruction. You know, in other countries, if we weren't as accurate, there'd be a lot more reprisal. And God, he led us this direction, and we really didn't suffer too much. I say this from coming from someone who, you know, obviously did a lot in terms of my finances and so on. And God has kept me throughout. And even if it was worse, you know, if God commands us to do something, I don't think we have to count the cost on our physical level as the primary reason, but more so for the accuracy of God's word. And please correct me or add to whatever I'm saying, Joe.
0: You know what? The more I think about that comment, I think the less I would agree with it. Only because if we try to apply that comment, for example, to the message of Judgment Day, and if God had shown us ahead of time, hey, this is going to be a spiritual judgment, nothing physically is going to take place, and you guys are still going to be here, you're not getting raptured, how many of us would have given everything up? How many of us would have proclaimed the date, the way we did? You know, there's a passage, I think, that really speaks volumes to this. It's in 1 Corinthians 14:8. It says, for if the trumpet give an uncertain sound, you know, and that's like saying, okay, well, here we have this date from the Bible that looks like Judgment Day. It could be Judgment Day, but, you know, we may be off by a little bit of time here or there. What do you think that would cause? You know, that would be like the watchman watching and saying, I think I see something coming, but I can't be sure. You know, it says, for if the trumpet give an uncertain sound, who shall prepare himself to the battle? Okay, and that really speaks volumes, because, you know, the sound that we gave, the trumpet that we blew for May 21 was indeed a certain sound. Okay, without doubts. I mean, I can speak personally, but I can't speak for everybody else. But it was something that, you know, I believed wholeheartedly, and I'm sure many are in the same boat. And this was something that we looked at the Bible, we looked at the calendar, we understood the information, and we proclaimed it. And so, but if we went into it again thinking, okay, well, you know, 1994 wasn't what we thought it was going to be exactly, you know, so maybe this isn't going to be exactly what we thought it's thinking to be, you know, that is blowing the trumpet with an uncertain sound. No one is going to prepare themselves for the battle. And so I think, you know, in Jonah's case, he gave the example of Jonah. You know, during that period, God did establish a law that I believe, and I'm paraphrasing, but it says, you know, if my people, which are called by my name, shall humble themselves, you know, and turn from their evil ways, then I will hear and heal their land. You know, so that was something that the Ninevites were an example of. They were the people of God. You know, they humbled themselves. And so God, historically, you know, God didn't destroy them after 40 days, but neither did he have to because of that law that he established. Now, spiritually, I know that means something else, but, you know, when we look at this historically, we can see that just because Jonah said, yet 40 days and Nineveh shall be overthrown, and nothing happened after 40 days, you know, we're thinking, okay, well, that means that God does not give certain information, or doesn't always give certain information. And again, we can look at the scriptures and say, well, wait a minute, that isn't true, because God gave Noah a 7-day warning. You know, after he said 120 years, he also said, you know, yet 7 days. That was a pretty certain sound. You know, that was a very definite date that Noah received for the day of judgment, which I'm sure he proclaimed right up until the day God shut him in.
3: And I would argue too that God gave us enough information with May 21, 2011 up until that point, like the different proofs, like the 722,500 days, the fact that it was the 13,000th and 23rd year from creation, and it was following like a biblical pattern on the timeline. He gave us enough proofs to know, okay, this has to be it, but just not enough information that would carry after 2011.
0: Right. The date itself was 100% accurate. It was our understanding of the events that would follow and the nature of what would take place on that date that God didn't disclose.
3: Yeah. And I don't know if we should assume that that would be the same for every day, even though it does seem to be the pattern. Like obviously 1994, you know, we learned more information about that afterwards. And that wasn't really a certain sound, because, you know, Mr. Campion had put a question mark on it anyways. But May 21 was, you know, that was an exclamation mark. Like you said, I remember hearing all over the place, like people would be being interviewed and somebody would say, she said, well, what if it doesn't happen? And the person would always respond. You know, I think one guy said, I forgot what he said, but there's a news reporter who said, like, they don't even entertain what would happen if it didn't happen. They don't even want to entertain that. You know, to them, it's going to happen. So that just reaffirms that most people, I think, understood that it was being proclaimed with such a bold proclamation, an absolute proclamation.
1: And that goes the life of the elect. He that shall lose his life shall save it or find it. And so, you know, all of this is for God's glory, and we walk in the steps of Christ. And in a sense, you can see that it was like a blow to us. For me personally, not getting a clarification on what took place for a couple of years was a very spiritually tough time. And then through progressive revelation, we learned that it was the day of judgment. And now it's a trumpet that is blasting louder and louder, to the point where you're hearing people use phrases like hell on earth. The world is divided. They're using phrases that really, it's almost like when Gideon wanted confirmation that the Lord was with him. He said, go down and see. And there were two men that declared a dream. And they said, this is the word of Jehovah. So that's kind of what I'm seeing personally, that what's going on in the world and what people are seeing is lining up with what the Bible is declaring, and they're unknowingly making those statements.
2: Mm-hmm. Well, real quick, one scripture that let us know why, how the Lord withholds information from the elect. This, for example, in 2 Kings chapter 4, starting in verse 27. And when she came to the man of God to the hill, she caught him by the feet, but Gehazi came near to thrust her away. And the man of God said, let her alone, for her soul is vexed within her. And Jehovah had hid it from me and had not told me. Then she said, did I desire a son of my Lord? Did I not say, do not deceive me? So sometimes for his purposes, the Lord withholds information from his elect. It's because we cannot bear it yet. It is, we will know hereafter, maybe.
3: Mm-hmm. I remember one time reading about David inquired of God why there was like a famine. I think after the first few years of the famine, you know, he asked, and God told him it was because of Saul's bloody house. I think what the priest did when they, Doeg, when he killed the priest, but you know, he for a while he actually like allowed him to be plagued until finally he was trying to figure out, you know, what was the meaning behind it. But maybe that's a little different. But Isaiah, just to add on to what Salvador was saying, Isaiah 28:9-10 says, whom shall he teach knowledge, and whom shall he make to understand doctrine? Them that are weaned from the milk and drawn from the breast. For precept must be upon precept, precept upon precept, line upon line, here a little, there a little. And we know that God does give us bits of information slowly but surely, and then we soon, you know, over the years, we start to build upon doctrines till they become, you know, everything starts to become clear, like what God has in view. May 21, in a lot of ways, was like seeing through a glass darkly. Like we had a partial understanding. We knew that it was significant. But I think what that person was really getting at was maybe he's thinking with 2033 that, you know, there's going to be a similar pattern where, you know, we have to wait to get to 2033 in order for us to have more understanding. I don't know if that's necessarily the case. God could do it that way, but he could also give us all the information that he wants us to have before it arrives, and then the end comes. So I don't know if we should necessarily assume that that's going to be the same pattern.
1: And very quickly, Mr. Salvador, we have someone who might want to speak. I'm not sure. I'm going to unmute your mic. if you have something to say, please go ahead. And if you're just watching the program by clicking on the link, that's fine. We're going to remove you from the platform so you can go back. We're just checking to see if you had a question or a comment. All right. I'll give you another 5 seconds or so. And if not, we'll just proceed and remove you.
3: And then I think that person that had a follow-up comment we could read.
1: Hey, go ahead, Carl, please.
3: He wrote, I agree. I said to be careful. I said not to proclaim, just as Jonah did. But now, again, just to mention what Eddie said earlier, 2011, what makes 2011 super unique was what the verse that he read about, that the trumpet had to give a certain sound in order to prepare himself for the battle. And we understand that the battle is actually talking about the Battle of Judgment Day, Armageddon. So how God asked the question, how can you prepare for this battle if you don't know with certainty that when it's going to happen? And think about it. Think about this. If we didn't know May 21 was Judgment Day, and we see all the division that's happening, which is part of the Battle of Judgment Day, how would we know? We'd be clueless. We wouldn't know what's happening. We'd be looking around. And we'd be scratching our head. You know, why is it that the world's turning against each other? And, you know, we'd have a lot of questions. But it's because we understand the date of May 21. We understand that we've been prepared for this battle, and we know not to take part in the battle. God tells us to stand still. And so that's why he tells us very specifically, one of the reasons why it gives a certain sound. But he doesn't say that with, we don't really see that with other dates, like 1994 or 2033. I don't think we've seen that same language. So it's very specifically with May 21 that it's unique to that.
0: Yeah, and I would say Jonah definitely prophesied with a certain sound, didn't he?
3: What's that?
0: Right. I would say Jonah definitely prophesied with a certain sound.
3: Yeah, because
0: that is what he was told to say. So yeah, I mean, look at it that way too, right? Jonah didn't put together information from the Bible. He didn't do any calculations. He didn't. He basically went there to proclaim exactly what God told him to proclaim. Yet 40 days and Nineveh shall be overthrown. That is the message God gave him to speak, to repeat to the city of Nineveh. And so, you know, it isn't as if though he came to that understanding and then proclaimed it. He was given that to proclaim directly.
3: And you notice that phrase, yet 40 days. Mm-hmm. What does that remind you of? Remember the flood? God uses that same language, yet.
0: Yeah, seven days. Yeah.
3: You can tell it's the same author telling of a different judgment. I mean, the flood was thousands of years apart from when Jonah prophesied that warning. So, you know that came from God when he said, yet 40 days, because it's the same language.
2: Now, the difference is, I guess, that with Jonah, everyone was safe. I mean, 120,000 is 3 times 40, but within the days of Noah, only 8 were safe, and you have a whole world that was destroyed.
3: I was actually just reading that today. I think it's in Jonah 4, and as I was looking at that number, 120,000, I'll just read the verse. It says, "And should not I spare Nineveh, that great city, wherein are more than 60,000 persons that cannot discern between their right hand and their left, and also much cattle." Notice it says there's more, but yet God's still just highlighting the 120,000.
0: Mm-hmm.
3: But it does indicate that there's more than 120,000, but maybe those are the ones that were saved, the 120,000. Mm-hmm. Because he says the men of Nineveh will rise up in the judgment. So,
2: which is another picture of the elect. I mean, I raised my case.
3: Yeah. But yeah, I think the 120 would be the elect. I don't know. I thought you meant maybe it was all of the whole city, like every.
2: Yeah, maybe I don't understand it fully. But yeah, I thought that was the difference, that on Nineveh, everyone was saved, I guess. But like you say, it was only 120 out of maybe more.
3: Yeah, I think what they did is, but it does say the people of Nineveh believed God and proclaimed a fast and put on sackcloth. Mm-hmm. From the greatest of them even to the least of them. For the word came unto the king of Nineveh, and he arose from his throne, and he laid his robe from him and covered him with sackcloth and sat in ashes. So they all humbled themselves.
0: Yeah.
3: The whole city, but I don't know if that means everyone was saved.
0: Well, we know the city was a city of 3 days' journey, and he went in one-third of the way when he made his proclamation.
3: Mm-hmm. Yeah, I got the one-thirds, two-thirds, yeah.
0: Mm-hmm. You know, there's another scripture that comes to mind as we're talking about deceiving, you know, and how the world and the churches were deceived. But also, as we saw in Jeremiah, how the Bible talks about the true believer being deceived. And again, this was a completely completely different type of deception. It was one of not being given all of the information or all of the understanding at one time. And we've read this many times before, but in Luke chapter 9, starting with verse 44, Christ, again, who did not speak without parables, says something that seems very plain. He says, "Let these sayings sink down into your ears." Now, when we hear that, we always come to the conclusion, okay, he really wants me to understand what he's about to say. I'm paying attention. It says, "The Son of Man shall be delivered into the hands of men." Okay, that's pretty easy for us to understand because obviously we know the whole story. But it says, "They understood not this saying, and it was hid from them." God hid it from them, of course, that they perceived it not, and they feared to ask him of that same. And then after the resurrection, if we jump to Luke 24:45, we read of this coming to their remembrance. It says, verse 44, and he said unto them, these are the words which I spake unto you while I was yet with you, that all things must be fulfilled which were written in the law of Moses and in the prophets and in the Psalms concerning me. Then open he their understanding, that they might understand the scriptures. Okay, so the word of God spoke, gave information, that he says, let these things sink down into your ears, but at the same time, kept them from understanding. Okay, that is the equivalent to us reading the word of God, or looking at what it says, studying what it says, trying to understand what it says, and yet not having been given the understanding until it was God's time for us to understand. You know, and we can come up with hundreds of passages as examples of this. You know, how we've read them before, we've studied it before, we've looked at it before, we've talked about it before, and yet we've never really understood it until sometime later. Okay, and so this is a really good example, I believe, of God showing us from the Bible that just because something is spoken or recorded and we've heard it, it doesn't mean that we're going to understand it until God gives us that understanding.
3: Yeah, I remember after May 21, that was one of the passages I was looking at, was the cross, because it just felt so much like that, where they you know, this passage was being brought up, you know, among some people I was around, and that you know, it just felt like it also felt like Peter didn't know what was happening. You know, a lot of us felt like, because you just, you know, think about it, even though Jesus told them that, you know, they all scattered, you know, like clueless, like what was happening, and none of them, Peter followed behind, but they all scattered, none of them stayed behind. And so it just kind of reminded me of like, you know, just a lot of us felt like lost or not really knowing what happened, you know, and then after Jesus resurrected, that's when everything started to make sense. It all kind of came together, you know. It was a big aha moment.
2: When they were in the way to with him walking, and he was just opening all the scriptures,
3: yeah,
2: for them, and then their heart start burning and say, yeah, that's him.
3: Yeah, they remembered. Yep, or they knew it was him. And but you notice that they had it reminds me of what it says in the Psalms. It talks about pull it up right here. It says Psalms 37:25. I have been young and now I'm old, yet have I not seen the righteous forsaken, nor his seed begging bread. And there's another passage that's similar to that. I can't find it at the moment, but we, for a moment, it seemed like, you know, we needed that bread. I mean, we needed that bread after May 21, but it took a little bit of time to actually start to understand what exactly was happening. But God didn't leave us starving. You know, he eventually started to feed us slowly, a little bit here, a little bit there.
2: Well, if I may, real quick, until Mr. Eddie gets his stuff together, but in the Acts of the Apostles, chapter 26, maybe in verse that he was talking to King Agrippa, and he tell him Paul that. So much learning make thee mad. And he says, no, I'm not mad, most noble Festus, but I speak the words of truth and soberness. It just, I mean, personally feels like we have such a treasure in our hands that we want to share it with everyone, but it only belongs to the elect. I mean, you're talking the doctrines and the teachings that the Lord has opened and give us understanding. It's just too much for my peanut mind to understand, but it's such a treasure that, I mean, we're talking too much glory.
3: It is, yeah. It's amazing. And a lot of them, and a lot of Christians, you know, outside, who don't have an understanding of these truths, they, you know, they think we're the ones deceived.
2: Yeah.
3: I was talking to Gary earlier. Like they always tend to say, you know, watch out for this person, or don't be deceived. And meanwhile, they themselves are currently being deceived and they don't realize it. And they're telling other people not to be deceived.
1: Yeah.
3: That's a scary position to be in.
1: And how does one understand if they are going the right way? And is that something we can do?
0: Yeah, absolutely. You know, and that's the reason why we have to depend on the Bible. We spoke about this. Me and JR spoke about this morning on the radio show about hermeneutics and the importance of having the right hermeneutics when you're approaching the scriptures. You know, we look at the Bible because we're naturally minded to begin with. When we pick up a book, we're always under the assumption, okay, well, the author is writing this book as clear and concise as he can so that I can understand it, so that I can say, yeah, this guy knows what he's talking about. He's a good writer. So we look at the Bible naturally the same way. We open it up. We begin reading it. You know, to any lay person, okay, this is just a standard book. I want to read it. I understand that, you know, this has to do with God. So let me read it and see what it has to say. But the natural mind, again, keeps the individual from really understanding what God is concealing in the scriptures, the spiritual meaning. So when he comes across things that he just doesn't seem to make sense to him, well, then he looks for, well, how do I understand this? All right, let me get online and see what everybody's saying about this. So now he's looking for a consensus as to what is the right way for me to understand what I don't understand in the Bible, what doesn't make sense to me. And so usually Google will bring up the top searches. Okay, this is how everybody is more or less reading and understanding the Bible. It's called the literal grammatical historical method of interpretation, widely accepted by most Christians and, you know, and with proven results, let's say. And so they, you know, he begins to say, oh, okay, yeah, that makes sense. Okay, that makes sense. I got to put myself in their shoes and try to understand what they were saying. Okay, that makes sense. Take what I'm reading at face value, unless it doesn't make sense. Oh, okay, I guess that makes sense. You know, stay, if I'm reading the book of Jeremiah, stay in the book of Jeremiah. Don't jump to the book of Romans. Don't jump to the book of Psalms. You know, and so while that makes sense, naturally, it's completely backwards. Okay. And you're completely neglecting how God wants you to understand the Bible, how he wants you to understand the book that he wrote. See, and that's the problem, is when man intervenes to try and help, they're actually not helping. They're making it worse. And, you know, so when we look at the scriptures and depend on the scriptures to guide us, well, God begins to show us. He begins to show us things by examples. He begins to show us, you know, very important principles. I would say one of the most important ones is 1 John 5:7-8, that the witnesses that bear record, the Father, the Word, and the Holy Ghost, are one. And how did we get the scriptures? How did the scriptures come about? God spoke, Christ spoke, and the Holy Ghost inspired and spoke. Okay, and 1 John 5:8 tells us that these three, meaning everyone of the Godhead that spoke the scriptures into existence, agree in one, meaning that there is zero contradictions, that there is total agreement between everything that we read from cover to cover in the Bible. Now, since that's the truth, then any doctrine that we develop from the Bible has to be in agreement with everything the Bible says. So that's how we can know if something that we're holding on as truth to be true. Now, having said that, we believed at some point that payment was made for sins at the cross. We believed at one point that hell was a place of conscious eternal suffering. Okay, and we proclaimed that. And so what I just said previously holds true, contingent on the fact that God has opened up our understanding. Okay, because until he opens up our understanding, we can keep looking at certain passages and not realize, hey, we haven't harmonized this yet. We think we have understood and harmonized what we're teaching. Okay, and that's very important because everything it depends on, has God opened up our understanding regarding this subject or regarding that subject? And until he has, well, then we proclaim that which we can see and that which we can understand that does make harmony with everything in the scriptures. But everything is always dependent on God opening up our understanding.
3: And it does seem like, because I have heard some people hesitant to proclaim certain new truths that we've learned because they don't fully understand it. And I was thinking about that for a while. And obviously, like when we first learn about a doctrine, we don't just put it out until we build up enough like evidence for it. But I would say would you agree? It does seem to reach a point where when there's enough evidence, mm-hmm. then you can start sharing it, even though as time goes on, God may continue to pile on the evidence. But when you start to see, you know, some support, you know, I think, right, it would be better to start sharing it than to hold it back. Would you agree? And would you agree that that's what the scriptures or God would have us to do?
0: Well, I remember when I first heard Mr. Camping make the statement that Christ didn't pay for sins at the cross, but rather from the foundation of the world. I was driving to Walmart, and as soon as I heard that, first thing that came out of my mind was, wow, this guy finally lost it. Poor guy. You know, he just made a declaration on the air, you know, that basically went against the entire Christian foundation, you know. And of course, you know, I didn't proclaim it at first. I didn't repeat what he was saying. I knew because he taught me, you know, don't believe me, you know, believe the Bible. Look up what I'm saying, you know, check it out. And so I developed that habit, you know. But when I first heard it, my inclination was, no way. It's impossible, you know. And here we are, how many years later, reaffirming that truth.
3: Yeah.
0: With more and more and more evidence. And I don't know how long it was between the time I heard it to the time I actually began proclaiming it myself. You know, I don't know how long of a period that was, but it wasn't right away.
3: Yeah, and I think even now we still learn little bits of information still kind of pop up, even with some older stuff, like we were doing the Bible Exalted, talking about the justification by faith. And I think Krista pointed out that Abraham, it says, was not Abraham our father justified by works? And obviously we understand that they're Christ's works. And the only way he could have been justified is if payment was made when the works were completed at the foundation of the world. And so just that, I don't know if maybe some understood that prior to May 21. It was just the first time I heard it. But
0: yeah, I saw the post on Facebook too. I thought that was really great. You know, and again, these doctrines that God has opened up in the time of the end, it almost seems like God has provided so much evidence to confirm these understandings that, you know, than we have for any other doctrines beforehand.
3: Oh, yeah.
0: You know, payment from the foundation of the world, one of the biggest stumbling blocks to people. And yet all the evidence is right there. You know, when you're willing to harmonize, when you're not willing to do that, then, you know, somebody posed a question to me about, you know, how Christ or how God would justify, you know, saying, oh, look, see, that's future tense. And, you know, and really they just didn't take the time, or maybe they didn't want to look up to see what tense that was actually in. They chose to just look at the way it was translated as future tense and just run with it. But it was actually in the present tense. It was always in the present tense that God justifies the Gentiles. You know, and that makes complete sense. And it harmonizes because you can go back to the Old Testament and see God justifying the Gentiles. So it wasn't at the point of the cross. It was at the point of the world's foundation when that justification took place, or when it was made possible. You know, and that, of course, agrees with Abraham. Abraham was justified by works. Okay, whose works? The Bible says if it was his works, well, then he have whereof to glory, but not before God. Yeah. You know, so it wasn't his works that justified him. Mm-hmm. It can only have been the works of God. You know, Faith without works is dead. Abraham believed God. Okay, well, that's dead if it doesn't have any works. It cannot save him, and it can't be his works. Therefore, it can't be his faith.
3: You know what I noticed, too, is there's a lack of the desire to look at the evidence. I think just in general, like, even if you look outside the Bible, just people, you know, like, watch the news or whatever, these people don't really look for evidence. You know, they just listen to what somebody says. Mm-hmm. And they kind of just run with it.

0: dawn toward the first of the week, day of the week, came Mary Magdalene and the other Mary to see the sepulchre. And when Mr. Campy was explaining that, you have to go to the original, to the Greek, to understand what he's saying.
1: Yeah.
0: And he actually says, in the end of the Sabbath, as it began to dawn toward the first of the Sabbath. So it was the end of the era of Sabbath, and it began the new era of Sabbath. So there is definitely a laziness of wanting to look for these things and actually harmonizing the scriptures.
1: Yeah, and the reason why I think that kind of laziness exists is because people don't actually want, they want to believe what they want to believe. And so if they don't have to look any deeper, you know, they can kind of confirm their bias. Yeah. You know, people are always looking for, you know, whatever they agree with. If somebody says it, oh, yeah, you know, they just kind of run with it. But no, we obviously we can't do that. And I mean, I, you know, like I said in the past, I understand why people want to believe in free will. You know, who wants to believe that God only chose a small portion and most are destined to perish? You know, so they come up with the free will doctrine because that's, it sounds nice. And I don't know if it, if it's just a severe blindness that they run with that doctrine, which I'm sure that plays a big role, or if there's also a willing ignorance. You know, they don't want to look at it because they don't want to believe it. You know, so they don't even spend the time to even look
0: at it. And again, it has to do with light and darkness. I guess there is no understanding about it. The Lord does not give them that kind of light, that kind of understanding, that kind of power, that and so forth. But
1: yeah,
0: that's the only thing I can think of.
2: There's a passage in Isaiah 30, verse 9 and 10. It says, this is a rebellious people, lying children, children that will not hear the law of Jehovah, which say to the seers, see not, and to the prophets, prophesy not unto us right things, speak unto us smooth things, prophesy deceits. Imagine that, you know. And, you know, it's here in God's word.
3: It's interesting that there is a level of accountability that God puts on mankind, but also at the same time, one would have to be elect of God in order to understand truth. And it seems to me the churches and congregations at least could have had a lot more truth had they not gone in the wrong way, so based on their own on sin. Because even though, you know, God has an elect people for himself, churches and congregations, they were under a conditional time frame. And God, also knowing that, he timed his judgment based on their unbelief, based on their wickedness, and based on their falling away with his perfect counsel, predetermined counsel. But he knows the extremes of man. He knows their breaking points. And for also for their evil ways and misdoings, you know, they can receive judgment at a very specific time, because God talks about hardening the heart of Pharaoh. And basically, in some cases, Satan's Pharaoh's heart was even strengthened. It was even more hardened. And and how that happens is that God can remove restraint from man, that they can, act upon the sin that they wish to do. And that has nothing to do with God tempting man with sin. It's actually the opposite way. God is stopping them or restraining them from the thing they actually would like to do, like Balaam. Balaam really wanted to go with those men. And time after time, they came with greater gifts, greater honor. But deep down inside, Balaam wanted to curse Israel, and he wanted
0: the money. That's what it was.
3: Oh yeah.
1: Yeah, I love the wages of righteousness. John 8:45 says, and because I tell you the truth, you believe me not. Just to add on to what Eddie read, it's because they hear the truth, they believe it not. And I think Jesus even follows it up with saying in the next verse, and if I say the truth, why do you not believe me?
3: Right. Because you're not my sheep. No, and so they cannot hear.
1: Yeah, that would follow. He that is of God heareth God's words. You therefore hear them not, because you're not God. You're not of God. I was also reading Revelations, and it says, he that hath an ear, let him hear what the Spirit saith. you know, and you just think, you know, they would like think about that verse

0: You know, who is it that has an ear to hear? You know,
1: like, and that you see it, Carl. I mean, if when we come to the to somebody and tell them the church age is over, they don't understand. They are really believe that they come into you with a pamphlet about their denomination and say, here, we want to share the Lord Jesus with you. And I said, well, thank you, but I have something else for you too right here. Mm-hmm. I have why is the world so divided track, and the church age is over. And for them to, they look at me like I have four heads, because mm-hmm. how are they going to understand that? They yeah. just can't. They don't understand. They've been bundled for the fire.
0: Well, like our top, like what we read earlier, God sends them a strong delusion that they should believe a lie, and if it were possible, even the elect would be deceived by it.
2: And not to mention,
0: yeah,
2: they said, "I want to share with you Jesus," as if it's their prerogative to share the Lord Jesus Christ. I know ultimately the Word is Christ, but it's giving the impression as if it's just something that everyone can have. So their understanding is so poor. That's one of the reasons why God is so displeased.
0: Yeah, I remember when I was in Mexico City in 2015, where we went there to hand out tracts after May 21. And there's these two women. I think they're American, but they're staying there. And they walked there. One of them wasn't. They're part of this church. And I told them about, I said, do you remember May 21? And because it wasn't too much long after. And they said, I said, yeah, wasn't it that old guy who was declaring the end of the world for Mr. Camping? And I said, yeah. And they wanted to pray with me, you know, like they wanted to put like a hand on me, and thinking, you know, but they must think, you know, I found that kind of interesting, because they know I'm a Christian, but here they're thinking, you know, let me pray with this person. And at the time I let them, but in hindsight, I wouldn't, you know, if it happened again, just because I don't think it's biblical, but they were like,
2: you said there were women, right?
0: Yeah, that too. And they were stumbling as they were praying. They couldn't, the one woman who was praying, she couldn't figure out what to say. She just kept stumbling. But it just shows, you know, they think that they need to pray for you. You know, you're the one who's, you know, needs help.
2: and rightfully so, because for all intents and purposes, it was a snare. And it was a snare that dwelt for all them that dwelt upon the face of the earth. So naturally, the natural man is going to see an individual who made a physical proclamation, and there was a spiritual result. So naturally, without a fear of God before their eyes, and they would say, well, at least let's wait and see and study these things. Instead, they just waited for a physical reaction, and therefore we look bankrupt in their eyes.
0: Yeah, I rarely see an openness to wanting to look into these things. It's always, no, we're good. I mean, I can't tell you how many times you hand out a tract to somebody, and I said, no, I'm good. You know, I have Jesus.
1: Mm-hmm.
0: You hear that a lot.
1: Hey, Carl, it came to mind right away, Mark chapter 16, when it says, in thy name shall they cast out devils, they shall speak with new tongues, they shall take up serpents, and if they drink any deadly thing, it shall not hurt them. They shall lay hands on the sick, and they shall recover. So even though we hear the false gospels, you just cannot hurt the true believer. It's going to...
0: Oh, yeah.
1: I mean, we are in this world. We cannot get out of it. We're gonna hear it all. But
0: that reminds me of somebody who I met after May 21, and they were involved with people, not really knowing where to turn after May 21. They're involved with a group of people that were of a false gospel, and this person just wanted fellowship, you know. But they, you know, but she, you know, this person was never deceived by what, you know, these other people believed. You know, it was just a lack of a fellowship, I guess. But it just shows too. I mean, you know, even if you hang around the wrong people, they may try to convince you of what they believe is true, but ultimately God will get you out of that situation, or they can't harm you, you know.
1: Well, one of those examples is exactly that. When they say that men, I know we say by grace, but you still have to get baptized, or you have to walk down the aisle, or this or that. Then it's like they don't get it.
3: Right. If it's if it's by works, then grace is no more grace, right?
1: Yep. Right.
3: Mm-hmm. Now I remember Chris mentioning probably more than once And I just kind of made a connection here, how he was always mentioning that the world always does everything contrary to the way God has established it in the scriptures. You know, the Bible says marriage is between one man and one woman, but the world wants to do it between a man and a man, or a woman and a woman. The Bible says there's to be no divorce. The world says, yes, you know, you can get divorced. You can get remarried. You can do what you want. But what's interesting, too, is if we think about it, we can actually apply the same principle to the churches. You know, the Bible, the truth of the Bible says that God is sovereign over who he chose to save and when he chose to save. And the churches teach the opposite, right, for the most part. You know, they says, no, God wants everyone to be saved. You can choose who you want to, you know, you can choose if you want to become saved, if you want to become part of the family of God. And God allows anyone and everyone. So, you know, in their doctrines, you know, they, and, you know, the majority, I would say, would always go against everything that the Bible says to be true. You know, oh, believing is not a work. Faith is not a work. You know, repentance, that's not a work. You know, these things are all required to become saved. You know, and yet the Bible teaches us, well, no, these things are works. They can't save you.
0: Yeah, and I don't know if we've mentioned this, but part of
3: you're the muted, Gary.
0: Oh, go ahead. I was gonna. You want to go, Gary? Okay. Yeah, I was just gonna say I don't know if you mentioned this, but you know, part of this topic about the delusion, I think, would also apply to those who once had the truth. Like Eddie, you mentioned that the talents were taken away from them, and that's something that we're seeing. We've seen it since 1994, but. More so now as the heat's been turned up, because now judgment's on the whole world. You know, there's a fire that's spiritually burning all the inhabitants of the world, trying each inhabitant. And, you know, one of the things you notice is when they go back from the truth, or they start to head in that direction, you know, like Gary, you mentioned with Balaam, God can give them over to their desire, you know, just like he gives mankind over to their sin. If they insist upon a false doctrine, they want to keep digging into that more and more. God can start to take away what they seemingly had. And it's unfortunate, but we see that, you know, more and more as we go through hell.
2: Yeah, didn't it come up there?
3: I don't think so much as that he can take it away. I think he actually does.
0: Well, no, he does. Yeah.
3: Remember the judgment day is it's a trial, by fire, you know? And so, it's going to be revealed. In other words, that's mm-hmm. what the fire does. So, you know, and that goes along with the parable of the sower, where, you know, for a while they believe, or at least they give that appearance, and then in time of temptation, they fall away. You know, so it's something that definitely, absolutely will happen. It's just, you know, obviously it happens to different people at different time periods. You know, different things cause different people to stumble, or different mm-hmm. doctrines, I should say.
0: Yep. And I like the verse, the title of the program, I would choose your delusions. God can, you know,
3: right.
0: send a delusion. And if it's not the lamb slain at the foundation that gets you, it could be the no more salvation, you know, or some other teaching. But yeah, no, thanks for that correction.
3: You know, one thing that's a little confusing to me is we've always understood that doctrine divides. That doctrine is how God separates people who claim to be true children but are not, and then they basically end up rejecting what they maybe once declared to believe. But I also noticed that it seems like AI is causing division as well, and it's not a doctrine, and yet people look at it like, you know, it's something that the child of God should stay away from. And I've noticed different posts in different places, but, you know, I mean, and they're pretty adamant about it, you know, that this is from the devil. This is, you know, not what God wants us to be using. This is all these different things, and it's not even a doctrine, and yet it still causes division, you know, and it's a tool, basically. It's a tool just like the internet was when it first came out. It's a tool like radio was when it first came out. Can it be used for evil? Absolutely. Absolutely. Anything that has that God has allowed mankind to develop and design can be used for evil. But it can also be used for good. And so the question is, how are you using it? Okay, if you're concerned about AI being used for evil, okay, well, you can't control the world. The question is, how are you using it? Are you using it to glorify God? Are you using it to feed the sheep? If that's how you're using it, then is it really an evil tool? And I would venture to say no.
0: I noticed that there, I'm glad you brought that up. I noticed there seems to be a fear of it. And that's the characteristic of somebody who's not in the kingdom of God, because, I'm not pointing to any single individual, but, you know, what Isaiah 24:17 says, fear in the pit and the snare are upon the inhabitant of the earth. You know, fear is, when somebody hears about something that's happening to Babylon, this world, you know, it creates like a panic. Like you think of the virus, you know, sent everyone into a panic. Just things happening around the world. And it kind of reminded me of Gideon's army, how their small little army made it seem like they're a much bigger threat, right? And so there was this great fear in the camp, and they all started fighting each other. And that verse mentions the fear of the pit and the snare. We know the snare was May 21, because God says, I've snared thee, O Babylon, and thou were taken. He took the kingdoms from Satan. And it says, as a snare shall come upon all those who dwell upon the face of the whole earth. So May 21 served to be the snare, because God, you know, we proclaimed it like God was coming back, but then nothing happened outwardly because mankind looks outwardly. So it was a snare to them. And then it says the pit. Well, we know the pit is hell. Mm-hmm. It's the same word for hell. So hell is upon thee in fear. So fear seems to be one of the three things God's mentioning. And that's what I noticed, is that there seems to be a fear of it, you know, and I'm like, that's kind of odd, considering that it can, like you said, it can be used for good. And so why is there such a fear? And I don't know if Satan's kingdom has a fear of AI, because it's tormenting his kingdom. Just think about all the celebrities. It's a torment to them because it's replacing things that they do. It's replacing musicians. I think it's really troubling the idols of the world. Musicians are idols. You look at, musicians, they're worshipped like gods, you know. Celebrities are worshipped like gods. And I notice it's really troubling, you know, like something like Sono, you know, is a trouble to a lot of musicians, you know. So I'm just wondering if they're getting involved with that fear, when we know that we don't need to be afraid, you know, during judgment.
3: I think another thing they might be getting involved with is listening to people who are talking about this through a biblical understanding, but yet the people who are talking about this have incorrect doctrines to begin with. Again, because they're approaching the scriptures at face value, so they're trying to look at something in the Bible that might mention something that alludes to AI and try to make a connection, and, you know, people are just buying it and eating it up as truth, you know, when in fact, you know, it has nothing to do with it. You know, and let me read a passage here, which I think it's very, very important for God's people to remember. It's in Luke 10:19. That's where Christ says, "Behold, I give you power to tread on serpents and scorpions, and that over all the power of the enemy, and nothing by any means hurt you, and nothing shall by any means hurt you." You know, and there's people that fear using AI, that warn against using AI, you know, and like I said, it doesn't seem like a characteristic of a child of God to be afraid of something like this. You know, we use it for the glory of God's kingdom. We are in a time right now where we are running out of it. We're running out of time. And so here we have this tool that can speed the process of us getting the gospel out in many languages through many different means. And are we not to use it? Are we not to take advantage of that? Are we just to let it go? It says, no, there's too many people who call themselves Christian that are talking bad about this and warning people about this, I should stay away from it. That's exactly what we shouldn't be doing, you know.
0: As if they were the beacons of, you know, as if they were declaring truth in general, you know.
3: Exactly. These are the same people that are telling you not to take the mark of the beast, as if it's though something that you can take or reject.
0: Yeah.
1: So in other words, they pick and choose what they want to do. But if I may read 2 Timothy chapter 4, it says, starting verse 1, I charge thee therefore before God and the Lord Jesus Christ, who shall judge the quick and the dead at his appearing and his kingdom. Preach the word, be instant in season, out of season, reprove, rebuke, exhort with all long-suffering and doctrine. For the time will come when they will not endure sound doctrine, but after their own lust shall they heap to themselves teachers, having itching ears. And they shall turn away their ears from the truth, and shall be turned unto fables. But watch thou in all things, endure afflictions, do the work of an evangelist, make full reproof of thy ministry. So, no doubt, this comes from the Lord. He's going to, you know, close their eyes, they're not going to see, he's going to close their ears, they're not going to hear. So,
0: yeah, those are good verses. I was going to mention, too, you know, it's not like we also have a huge group of people willing to want to help out, you know, to get the message out. I mean, we know what the mandate is, prophesy again. And it's not like we see floods of people. And let me do it. Right. What can I do? You know, and probably often the same people who are against AI are probably not, you know what I mean? So at least in, you know, using AI as a willing helper, you know, something that doesn't have a, you know, it really just doesn't disagree or, you know, has an unwillingness to do it. So if that's what it takes to get work done, and obviously it's not replacing anyone, it's really working complementary to help speed things up.
1: It's very interesting, Carl, that in Noah's day, they have a huge ark that everyone could see, and they say, this guy is crazy. Look at what he's preaching. He was a preacher of righteousness. Mm-hmm. But we have the ark, too. It's right here. This is the ark.
0: Yeah.
1: So all we have to do, I guess, is the fight is not ours. We just have to stand and praise him and mm-hmm. and adore him and declare the truth, I guess.
0: Yeah.
3: There's a question I'd like to just answer quickly. It says, where does it say Christ had to sacrifice both body and soul when he paid for sins at the foundation of the world? So let me go ahead and give you two passages. First one is in Isaiah 53:10. It says, yet it pleased Jehovah to bruise him. He hath put him to grief. When thou shalt make his soul an offering for sin, he shall see his seed, he shall prolong his days, and the pleasure of Jehovah shall prosper in his hand. And then the body, we can take a look at 1 Peter 2:24. In 1 Peter 2:24, we read, who himself bare our sins in his own body on the tree, that we, being dead to sin, should live unto righteousness, by whose stripes ye were healed. So any time you read a passage in the Bible that directly speaks about payment for sins, whether in body or in soul, we know it had to be at the foundation of the world, not at the cross. And again, you know, that conclusion is made based on all the evidence that the Bible provides. So here, when people read this in the New Testament, of course, they're going to relate this to the cross. Only problem is the rest of the Bible will not permit that. Okay. And so it's a test. God is testing the reader to see, okay, well, when you read this, where are you applying this passage to? Are you applying it to the cross? If you're applying it to the cross, well, now the Bible is going to contradict you because of all these passages that we've spoken of many times. But when we understand that this took place from the foundation of the world and in his body, well, then we have harmony with Christ making payment for sins, both in body and soul, from the foundation of the world, not at the cross.
2: There's a lot of connective tissue with the whole Bible. And I find one doctrine leads you into another. And it's almost like the path of righteousness that shineth more and more unto the perfect day. And it's interesting how when we talk about certain things, it leads us to May 21. It leads us to the end of the church age. And it leads to so many different things. It really, yeah, go ahead.
0: No, I was just saying, I know somebody who was asking a question on the Q&A one time, and I was talking to this person later, and they said, you know, somehow Chris managed to bring it back to May 21. And my question wasn't even about that. And I was like, you know, that's what Bible study is. Like, it all connects, and you know, it's just how it works. Like,
3: it's all. Or how about this one? I've heard him say, or them say to Chris, can't you talk about anything else besides judgment?
0: Did you hear his Genesis study where he was in the book of Revelation talking about judgment day? He's like, all right, so here we are going to the first book of the Bible, you know, and already in the first passage is talking about judgment.
3: Right.
0: You know.
3: Yeah, you don't tell God or determine where you're going to stay when you're studying the Bible.
0: Yeah.
3: The Bible determines where it takes you. And you have to follow.
0: Yep.
1: And I guess that's the difference. Are we going to approach the Bible with the intent to prove what we're listening, or with the intent to go against it?
0: And look what God says here in the Psalms. He delights in three things. Let me see. Gotta find the verse. That's a second.
1: What is it about, Carl?
0: Oh, okay. Jeremiah 9:24. Jeremiah 9:24 says, "But let him that glorieth glory in this, that he understandeth and knoweth me, that I am Jehovah, which exercise loving kindness, judgment, and righteousness in the earth. For in these I delight, saith Jehovah."
1: Mm-hmm. There is another passage that I think it might be in Isaiah, where it says, "Not by might, not by power, but by my spirit," saith the Lord. Also, I don't know where it is right now.
0: Zechariah 4:6.
1: Zechariah 4:6.
2: Beautiful. Beautiful. Yes,
0: then he answered and spake unto me, saying, "This is the word of Jehovah unto Zerubbabel, not by might nor by power, but by spirit, saith Jehovah of hosts."
1: Yeah.
2: That's a verse.
0: You know, we were talking about the, I know it's almost time to maybe wrap it up, but one good verse to read is the verse in Corinthians that talks about how God tries every man's work.
2: Yeah, and we have been tried, and we're continually being tried. Right now, we're mm-hmm. trying to search the scriptures and wait on the Lord in terms of understanding more about the very last day and mounting biblical evidence of our Lord's, you know, last day of return in 2033. And we see the turmoil that's going on in the world. Like, for example, the earthquake that took place in Venezuela, or the wars that are going on. With all the technology we have, with breakthroughs in advancing technology, mankind is using it to destroy each other. And at the same time, there are earthquakes still going on. There's breakthroughs going on. So there seems to be lots of excitement in terms of the breakthroughs. But then at the same time, you're seeing people fighting barbarically, savage, and blocking things, and threatenings, as if, you know, you know, mankind, they think they're so, beneath, you know, the Bible. But if you look at how they're behaving, they need the scriptures more than ever, because you have people in government and societies that are being very violent, and you. And right now you have the rich versus the poor. You have this group against this group. It's really to the point where people are using language like hell on earth, divided world. and things will never be the same again. That's what I'm noticing.
0: Yeah. The verse in 1 Corinthians 3:13, I'll read that, Gary, if you don't mind. Mm-hmm. I brought it up before. Every man's work shall be made manifest, for the day shall declare it, because it shall be revealed by fire, and the fire shall try every man's work of what sort it is. Remember yesterday how we were just talking about, you know, justification by faith, mm-hmm. that it's the works of Christ. And so, you know, do you have the works of Christ, or do you have your own works? And that's what's being made manifest, right?
1: Well, I have to say, Gary, I'm sorry, but it came to mind right now that, you know, I mean, I can't speak for myself, not for anybody, because I get to speak with people that are really, you know, gifted and have so much grace. But when I speak about me, I mean, I know I'm a nobody. And in 1 Corinthians chapter 1, verse 28, the Lord tells us what he's doing. 27, it says, but God has chosen the foolish things of the world to confound the wise, and God has chosen the weak things of the world to confound the things which are mighty. And base things of the world hath all things which are despised hath God chosen. Yeah, and things which are not, to bring to naught things that are, that no flesh should glory in his presence. But of him are ye in Christ Jesus, who of God is made unto us wisdom and righteousness and sanctification and redemption. That according as it is written, he that glorieth, let him glory in the Lord. And that's where we glory. It's not pride. It's we give God all the glory. It's everything we come to learn.
0: And look at that word you read. It says, hath God chosen. Mm-hmm. Going back to God, how God chooses his elect.
3: Yeah. You know, that reminds me how people determine who they're going to listen to based on the credentials you have, based on your popularity, based on your followers, maybe. And, you know, in that passage Salvador just read, you know, is basically teaching us, you know, God chose the opposite. God chose the fisherman, the tax collector, the people that are despised, you know, or not held to any type of esteem in the eyes of the world. You know, and there's a passage where the Pharisees say this. They said, this is in John 9:34. They answered and said unto him, thou was altogether born in sins, and dost thou teach us? And they cast them out. You know, and you know, we tend to feel that way sometimes, because people look at us like, wait a minute, what kind of degree do you have again? Yeah. and you, what about you? What are your qualifications? Hmm. You know, and qualifications in the eyes of the world, even the Christian world, are based on what school you went to, what degree did you graduate from, what seminary did you go to?
2: Or if you listen to Mr. Camping, and they'll say, oh, he listened to Camping, so that's it.
3: Yeah. That's right.
0: Mary Magdalene was despised because she, I think she was a harlot, right? And, you know, she was looked right. She was looked down upon.
1: Seven devils, I think, came out of her. Correct?
0: She had seven devils. And she was looked down upon. And, you know, that's somebody think, you know, this is just a sinner. But the Pharisees had this more righteous than I attitude, you know, than thou attitude.
2: Yeah.
0: But I was thinking, I mean, if you look at all the different Christian groups, you know, you go to the top as far as popularity. You got like the mega churches with, you know, millions of people, a huge stadium, you know, of people, you know, and then you have smaller churches, you know, and they all have their own following. You know, maybe somebody went after free will. Maybe somebody doesn't go after that, and their one church is attacking the mega church because clearly they're in violation, you know, not looking at themselves. You have all these Christian groups, and then here you just have a small like ministry. It almost feels like a whisper, you know, or in Elijah's day, you know, he said he heard a still small voice. Mm-hmm. You know, it's so, the truth is just so rarely heard. And, you know, you think people would flock to it, you know, if they knew it was truth, but they just go after the lies. But, you know, one thing that gives me hope is Isaiah 60. I'll just read just the first few verses, because I think this is encouraging as far as, you know, that there is a great multitude out there that they're going to hear these words. I mean, somehow God's going to draw them, you know. Isaiah 60, verse 1, "Arise, shine, for thy light is come, and the glory of Jehovah is risen upon thee. For behold, the darkness shall cover the earth." We learn that the darkness has to do with being dark, the darkness of understanding, you know, and that's what we see around everywhere, you know, in gross darkness to people, but also having to do with the sun and the moon going out. "But Jehovah shall arise upon thee, and his glory shall be seen upon thee. And the Gentiles shall come to thy light, and kings to the brightness of thy rising. Lift up thine eyes round about, and see all they gather themselves together. They come to thee, thy sons shall come from far, and thy daughters shall be nursed at thy side. Then thou shalt see and flow together, and thine heart shall fear and be enlarged, because the abundance of the sea shall be converted unto thee. The forces of the Gentiles shall come unto thee. The multitudes of camels shall cover thee, the dromedaries of Midian and Ephah. All they from Sheba shall come. They shall bring gold and incense, and they shall show forth the praises of Jehovah. All the flocks of Kedar shall be gathered together unto thee. The rams of Naboth shall minister unto thee. They shall come up with acceptance on mine altar, and I will glorify the house of my glory." And yeah, just reading through that whole passage, you know, we know that there are people out there that eventually will want to hear these truths that we've been, you know, partaking of, you know, throughout Judgment Day. And, you know, it just gives you hope that there are people out there that one day will hear it, you know, however God's going to do it. We don't know, but he knows God keeps to his promises, and those don't fail.
1: Yeah, it might be like right before May 2011, one big bang. You see all these people.
0: That happened last minute.
2: I just want to quickly state, you know, someone who was a an atheist, they write another fake religion. You know, it's interesting that they have a lot of, even at this stage, they're still, you know, shaking their fist. And mind you, they have no recourse. They have no option. They have no alternative to share. And they just write a statement and disappear just to see if there's anybody who is weak in the faith. But it's really sad, you know. Someone says, "You call us delusional, forget it. You are like the rest. Later, never coming back here." So I you know, the person, unfortunately, they feel they're being attacked, but man's fallen state is delusional. And Satan is the father of lies. And Christ talked about how the Pharisees were of their father, the devil, and the lusts of their father he will do. He was a liar from the beginning. So,
0: well, this also goes back to show that darkness we were just talking about, it's a darkness of understanding that's upon the earth.
2: Right.
0: And there, you know, this person, you know, they say that Christianity was created by the Roman Catholic Church. You know, people will just go for any lie, you know, just soak it up. The Bible says that we drink up iniquity like water, you know, and people love lies, you know, and whatever they can do to discredit the Bible, God, just drink it right up. You know, there's no interest in the truth. They want to believe that lie, and people want to believe that God doesn't exist, because that means, oh, I can do whatever I want. I can go after sin. I can do this. I can believe in this religion, you know, and no, that's not the case. And that's the thing with the truth, is that it pricks at the heart. You know, it tells you.
3: It cuts. It cuts deep.
0: It doesn't just prick.
3: It cuts deep.
0: Yeah. And this is how we, you know, none of us, you know, if you consider all of our backgrounds, you know, by nature, none of us would have gone after the truth. And, you know, when you listen to the things we teach, you know, why wouldn't we want to go after free will? That's a nice sounding gospel. You know, what do you mean? Anyone could become saved. All you have to do is believe on the Lord Jesus Christ. That's wonderful. But it's a lie. It's a lie. And the world loves lies. They love Santa Claus. You know, they go after anything they can think of. You know, anything but the Bible, you know.
3: So the Bible is the only book that reveals your sins to your face and shows you how, you know, guilty you are before God. That's why other religions are so appealing, you know, because they don't do that. You know, they talk about your worth. They talk about, you know, your value as a human being. And yet the Bible, when you open it up, you're guilty. you deserve death.
0: Your heart is deceived above all things.
3: And who wants to, hear that?
0: Yeah.
1: Right. It's like the light is shining right there, and it's like, whoa. But that's the thing. The true believer is going to stand in the light, and he's going to,
0: be ready to be correct. You feel exposed. You know, you feel naked before the Bible, you know. God's revealing you're a sinner. And, of course, you want to go after another false religion, you know.
1: Yeah, the passage that relate to that is Hebrews chapter 4, starting in verse 12 maybe. For the word of God is quick and powerful and sharper than any two-edged sword, piercing it to the dividing asunder of soul and spirit, and of the joints and marrow, and is a discerning of the thoughts and intents of the heart. Neither is there any creature that is not manifest in his sight, but all things are naked and open unto the eyes of him with whom we have to do. So there is no hiding from the word of God. So,
0: amen.
2: Yeah. Well, everyone, this has been another blessing to be able to talk with you all on this Saturday Night Christian program. Gentlemen, do you have anything else that you'd like to state before we close?
1: Well, just that maybe the Lord uses this program to reach his elect and feed him and for to his purpose. May the Lord use it for his purpose. That's all.
2: Mm-hmm. Someone writes, right, so if Christ paid for sins at the cross, how could the Old Testament believers be saved? So this person understands that the old understanding that the cross had, grandfathered in or, whole, complete past, present, and future action. Is that how we try to stretch the scriptures and not let the Bible explain? We follow tradition of men, and we stretch the word instead of just, we also know that God withheld information as well. But he winked at those things. Now he commands all to repent. And actually, that's before May 21. So excuse me.
3: But the churches would answer her question as by faith. Okay, that's how they were saved. They were saved by faith. And yet, we've come to understand, okay, faith. Well, faith without works is dead, and it cannot save. So whose works? So do you see how the Bible, again, contradicts the understanding that most of the churches hold on to as their answer to how were sins forgiven before the cross? Oh, it was by faith, because faith is not a work. Well, if it's not a work, then it's dead, and it cannot save. James chapter 2. Incidentally, James chapter 2 is one of the chapters that theologians have long debated about whether or not it belongs in the Bible.
2: Wow.
3: Why? Because it clearly contradicts the most widely accepted doctrine of faith and salvation.
0: That's amazing to me. When somebody doesn't understand something, they're almost about ready to toss out
3: the
0: whole chapter in the Bible.
3: Yeah, the last few verses in the book of Mark, right? About drinking deadly things and not having it harm you. Makes no sense when you take it at face value. Does that really belong in the Bible?
0: That might be the equivalent of building, trying to build a puzzle, and because you can't build it, you just toss it out. It can't be built. You start getting rid of pieces. I don't know if that's a good analogy, but.
1: And looking unto Jesus, the author and finisher of our faith. I mean, I'm glad it belongs to him and depends on him, not on me, because.
0: There you go. And we just read Galatians, but it said the law was our schoolmaster, which, that's talking about our own works, but which brought us to Christ, and he justified us with faith.
2: That's right. Okay, everyone. Well, anything else?
0: No.
2: All right. Well, we are just so thankful that on Saturday evenings we can spend time together in the Word. I know if it were not for this program, I would be just lost, just scrolling on television or making myself busy in matters. But to talk about things of God and of his word. And to spend time with you all, I find it to be very uplifting. As we roll into the Lord's Day, we can go to rest, God willing, you know, meditating on what was discussed. So thank you again for joining us on Saturday Night Christian Talk. We hope that you can join us Saturday evenings, 9:30 p.m., where we discuss many topics related to the Bible. And so, friends, as we are living in the Day of Judgment, and I'm sure the news is fixed with so much that's going on, the child of God can rest assured that we're living in the Day of Judgment, and we can rest in the fact knowing that Christ will see his sheep through and lead them to the other side. And we hope and pray that, having had mercy, we are his elect and he will lead us through this time of judgment. Until next time, may the Lord richly bless you and hopefully see you again, Lord willing.
3: Good night.
1: Good night.
0: Good night.

with untempered mortar. That was Ezekiel. You read that in Ezekiel 13, verses 1 to 16. Ezekiel told those prophets that. You read that in Ezekiel 13, verses 1 to 16. Number 3, who was Ruth's first husband? His name was Mahlon, M-A-H-L-O-N, and you read that in Ruth 4, verse 10. Ruth's first husband was named Mahlon. You read that in Ruth 4, verse 10. Number 4, fill in the blank in this verse from Psalm 119. Open thou mine eyes that I may behold wondrous things out of thy law. Wondrous things. And that word wondrous is a form of the same word in Isaiah 9, where we read, his name shall be wonderful. The verse is saying, open thou mine eyes that I may behold the things of the Lord Jesus out of thy law. And number 5, Elkanah, the father of Samuel, had two wives. One was Hannah. Can you name the other? Her name was Peninnah. 1 Samuel 1, verses 1 and 2. Elkanah's other wife was named Peninnah. 1 Samuel 1, verses 1 and 2. That's our eBible Fellowship Bible quiz for today. And may God bless your study in His Word.

0: Welcome to eBible Fellowship's Bible Study. In this series of Bible studies, we'll be taking a closer look at the Bible's evidence for the completion of the prolonged judgment day and the end of the world occurring in the year 2033. And now here's your host and Bible teacher, Chris McCann.
1: Hello, and welcome to eBible Fellowship's Bible study that is taking a look at the biblical evidence for the end of the world in the year 2033, and this is study number 27. Now, we have been looking at really the beginning of time, the beginning of the creation, which was in the year 11,013 B.C., We have gone to various scriptures, including the verse in Isaiah 46:10 that said that God declares the end from the beginning. And we've looked at just a little bit of information having to do with the fact that the world, when it's all over with, and according to this biblical evidence that we're examining, that will be shortly in the year 2033, that by that time, the total duration of the history of the world would be 13,045 actual years and 13,046 calendar years. So we discussed the focus the Bible has on the number 13 and the end of the world. We could go to numerous passages and scriptures that would emphasize the number 13, either 13 by itself or multiples of 13. And I've mentioned before, whenever you find 13 in the Bible, inevitably the context will have some relationship to God's end time program, whether it be judgment on the church or judgment on the world or the unsealing of the scriptures and so forth. And so we're going to continue with that theme in looking at a passage in 2 Peter chapter 3 that really lays out the history of the world in two distinct periods of time that we could call one period of time the first earth, and the second period of time, the second earth, and we are presently living in the time of the second earth, whose time will continue until the world's destruction. But let's go to 2 Peter 3 and start reading in verse 3. And there it says, "Knowing this first, that there shall come in the last days scoffers, walking after their own lusts, and saying, where is the promise of his coming? For since the fathers fell asleep, all things continue as they were from the beginning of the creation. For this they willingly are ignorant of, that by the word of God the heavens were of old, and the earth standing out of the water and in the water, whereby the world that then was, being overflowed with water, perished." Now, I'll stop there for a second. Notice the statement. The world that then was overflowed with water, an obvious reference to the flood of Noah, perished. So God is looking at the first earth from creation to the flood. And we talked about that timeline, 6,023 years. And then the world perished. Obviously, it was not totally destroyed, but in the sense that all life on the face of the earth, that with the breath of life, did die out, except for those inside the ark. And the geographical landscape of the world was definitely altered after that, so that when they finally come out of the flood, or come out of the ark after the flood, it's as though it's a new world. And God is basically picking up on that idea here in verse 6. The world that then was perish, then in verse 7, but the heavens and the earth, which are now. Now, there is the statement that is pointing us to the idea that our present earth and heavens existing right now is like a second earth. But the heavens and the earth, which are now by the same word, are kept in store, reserved unto fire against the day of judgment and perdition of ungodly men. And just as I said, this world continues until the last day, and 2 Peter 3 is going to proceed and describe a fiery destruction of our present heaven and earth on the last day. But we'll stop here, and we're going to go back now to the book of Joshua. We just wanted to highlight this distinction God is making between the two earths. First earth up until the flood, second earth after the flood. And keep in mind, we have exact dates for creation, exact dates for Noah's lifespan, and we know precisely the year the flood began, 4990 BC, and the total number of years of 6023. So, having all this information, let's go back to the book of Joshua, Joshua chapter 6. And in Joshua 6, the people of Israel and the army of Israel have crossed over the River Jordan. So their 40-year wilderness sojourn has come to an end. And now they are about to commence with the conquest of the land of Canaan. And God has promised to give them the land of Canaan. And the biblical language makes references that they will receive it, or the, really it's a promise to Abraham and his seed, which is to be spiritually understood as Christ is the seed singular, and all that are saved by Christ in him are counted for the seed. And so when God says in Genesis 17, to Abraham, I will give to you and your seed this land for an everlasting possession, he is not referring to the earthly land of Canaan. The earthly land of Canaan is being used as a type, a figure, but it is an impossibility for that land to be received for an everlasting possession because, obviously, it cannot, due to the fact God will destroy the whole earth. And where we just came from, 2 Peter 3 describes the world's destruction. It does not mean everything else in the world but the land of Canaan. No, that wouldn't be possible. But every bit and every piece of physical matter that is part of the creation that has come under the curse will be destroyed, including the land of Canaan, the whole Middle East, the whole world. And yet God paints pictures. He speaks in parables. And when we read biblical history, we had better have in mind that the history we're reading is true history. That is, it did take place as God records it. Yet it is an historical parable, meaning we have to look for the spiritual understanding of what is in view. And in the case of the conquest of the land of Canaan, that's pointing to the elect people of God receiving their inheritance of eternal life and the new heaven and new earth. That's the only everlasting possession that's possible. Not this earth, but the new heaven and new earth. So Canaan at times represents the new creation God will create. Well, the first obstacle in their path to the conquest of Canaan is the city Jericho. And Jericho was a great city with high walls. It would have been very difficult and have taken a very long time for Israel to conquer that city in the traditional manner that was, you know, current at that time, which would be to compass the city around about, cut off supplies, cut off any waterways, and basically have a siege upon the city, and then you wait a year or two and people are starving, and they eventually come out of the gates of the city to try and get away or find food or something, and the city falls. But God had a completely different method in mind for his army of Israel, and it points to a spiritual battle, and it points to the time of the end of the world. Now, how can I say that, or how can we know that, that what is going to happen as we read Joshua 6 is actually instructing us concerning end time events that have actually some already taken place and are in progress presently in our day? Well, remember what I told you about the number 13. Wherever you find the number 13 in the Bible, you can be sure it has an end time connotation. It is pointing to the end of the world in one way or another. And so we'll find here in Joshua 6 that the number 13 is tremendously in view. So let's begin reading in Joshua 6, verse 1. Now Jericho was straitly shut up because of the children of Israel. None went out and none came in. And Jehovah said unto Joshua, See, I have given into thine hand Jericho, and the king thereof, and the mighty men of valor. And ye shall compass the city, all ye men of war, and go round about the city once. Thus shalt thou do 6 days. And the 7 priests shall bear before the ark 7 trumpets of ram's horns. And the 7th day ye shall compass the city 7 times. And the priests shall blow with the trumpets. And it shall come to pass that when they make a long blast with a ram's horn, and when ye hear the sound of the trumpet, all the people shall shout with a great shout, and the wall of the city shall fall down flat, and the people shall ascend up every man straight before him. Okay, so God is instructing Joshua, and the name Jesus is the Greek equivalent to Joshua, because it is the word Joshua. The name Joshua means Jehovah saves. And here, Joshua is a type of Christ who will conquer the world, as Jericho is a type and figure of the world, and within the world is the church. So both are in view. As the walls of Jericho come tumbling down, we can understand and we'll see that it relates to God's end time judgment program that begins at the house of God, that is the corporate church. And just to show a parallel figure, read Matthew 24. Matthew 24, when the chapter is opening up in verse 1. And Jesus went out and departed from the temple, and his disciples came to him for to show him the buildings of the temple. And Jesus said unto them, See ye not all these things? Verily I say unto you, there shall not be left here one stone upon another that shall not be thrown down. And the buildings of the temple are pointing to the churches and congregations of the world. At the time of the end, God will come against them. He will loose Satan as a destroying weapon to infiltrate the church and to destroy it from within, and the church will be utterly destroyed. That's what you can take away from the language, not one stone left upon another. There will be no salvation in the church any longer. Once God's judgment begins, it is a complete devastation. Well, same here. God is telling them that when they compass the city once a day for 6 days, then seven times on the seventh day, after that, the priests, when they're compassing the city seven times on the seventh day, they'll blow with the trumpets, and when they make a long blast with the ram's horn, and when the people hear the sound of the trumpet, all the people shall shout with a great shout, and the wall of the city shall fall down flat. Now again, compare 1 Thessalonians with the language that we're finding here in Joshua. 1 Thessalonians 4, which describes the coming of Christ in Judgment Day. It begins in verse 15, "For this we say unto you by the word of the Lord, that we which are alive and remain unto the coming of the Lord shall not prevent them which are asleep. For the Lord himself shall descend from heaven with a shout, with the voice of the archangel, and with the trump of God, and the dead in Christ shall rise first. Then we which are alive and remain shall be caught up together with them in the clouds to meet the Lord in the air, and so shall we ever be with the Lord." Christ is descending from heaven with a shout, the voice of the archangel, with the trump of God. The language of trumps and shouts is what we find here in Joshua 6:5. When they make a long blast with a ram's horn. And by the way, the word long, the Hebrew word, is the same word we find in Exodus 19. I'll start in verse 10. "And Jehovah said unto Moses, Go unto the people and sanctify them today and tomorrow. And let them wash their clothes and be ready against the third day. For the third day, Jehovah will come down." What was Christ said to do in 1 Thessalonians passage we just read? Descend. He will descend with a shout and the sound of the trumpet. To descend means you're coming down. "Jehovah will come down in the sight of all the people upon Mount Sinai." Mount Sinai identifies with the law of God. Now, I don't want to get into too much into speaking of Christ's coming and how he comes, his second coming, which is spiritual and has already occurred as he began his second coming when he brought judgment upon the churches and congregations. He's the judge. He's the one that carried out the judgment. And he came through the revelation of his word. He came down upon Mount Sinai, as it were, the law of God. And we also find language that immediately after the tribulation, Christ comes in the clouds, and the clouds can be shown to identify with the commandments of God. And the whole Bible's full of the commandments of God. So here also, Jehovah will come down in the sight of all the people upon Mount Sinai, and thou shalt set bounds unto the people round about, saying, "Take heed to yourselves, they go not up into the mount or touch the border of it. Whosoever touches the mount shall be surely put to death. There shall not a hand touch it, but he shall surely be stoned or shot through, whether it be beast or man, it shall not live. When the trumpet soundeth long, they shall come up to the mount." Now, the two English words, "soundeth long," is a translation of the same Hebrew word. It's Strong's number 49 that we just read in Joshua 6:5, that when they make a long blast with the ram's horn. or we could say when they make a sounding long blast, see, it doesn't fit here to have both words, but a long blast with the ram's horn. And in Exodus 19:13, when the trumpet soundeth long, they shall come up to the mount. That's the idea. It's kind of like when you've heard a trumpet player. This is a miniaturized version of what's really in view here. But when you've heard a trumpet player make a long blasting sound with his trumpet, and it goes on, 30 seconds or a minute. That's why it's just a small example. But what God's speaking of is a beginning of judgment and a beginning also of salvation. I'll explain that in a minute, or how it relates to salvation. And it continues, the prolonged sounding of the trumpet continues. Remember what was said of the watchman in Ezekiel 33? I think when the watchman sees the sword coming, he's to blow the trumpet and warn the people. So there's an aspect to that, that the trumpet of warning leading up to May 21, 2011, but also the trumpet pronouncing the judgment. Christ descends with a trumpet, a shout and the sound of the trumpet. It is the wrath of God has come. It is upon you. And certainly that's the case with the inhabitants of Jericho, that they will experience, or really sadly did experience long, long ago now, thousands of years ago. But there's another connection also between Exodus 19 and Joshua 6, besides this Hebrew word, long, a long blast or soundeth long. And it is, if we go back to Joshua 6, but keep your hand in Exodus 19, in Joshua 6, in verse 4, it says, "And the seven priests shall bear before the ark seven trumpets of ram's horns." In verse 5, "And it shall come to pass that when they make a long blast with the ram's horn, and when you hear the sound of the trumpet." And this translation of ram's horn is found in verse 6, also verse 8, and verse 13. And it is Strong's number 3104, the Hebrew word yobel. Yobel. Yobel is the word for jubilee. Jubilee. The Hebrew word yobel or jubilee is found 27 times in the Old Testament, 14 times in Leviticus 25. Let me go over there. Leviticus 25, I won't read all 14, but just to show you the way it's used, we read in Leviticus 25 in verse 8, "And thou shalt number seven Sabbaths of years unto thee, seven times 7 years, and the space of the seven Sabbaths of years shall be unto thee 49 years. Then shalt thou cause the trumpet of the jubilee to sound on the 10th day of the 7th month. In the day of atonement shall ye make the trumpet sound throughout all your land, and shall hallow the 50th year, and proclaim liberty throughout all the land unto all the inhabitants thereof. It shall be a jubilee unto you, and shall return every man unto his possession, and shall return every man unto his family. A jubilee shall that 50th year be unto you." The word jubilee is the same Hebrew word translated ram's horns, except here in 4 out of the 5 places in Joshua 6, it's plural. It's plural. That's why they translate it as ram's horns, plural. And really, The correct translation would be, the priest shall bear before the ark seven trumpets of jubilees, which did not make any sense to the translators. You know, you can see why. And so they thought, well, it must be referring to something else. It must be ram's horns. And of course, God allows translators to mistranslate or incorrectly translate at times in order to hide truth. And the truth God is hiding here has to do with the number 13 and jubilees. Jubilees. Now, it so happens, and with this we'll have to close our study for today, but in Exodus 19, in verse 13, where we read, when the trumpet soundeth long, they shall come up to the mount. The Hebrew word translated trumpet is yobel, jubilee, jubilee. So you can see when the jubilee soundeth long is identical to Joshua 6:5, and it shall come to pass that when they make a long blast with the ram's horn. Now there it's singular, the only time in Joshua 6, a long blast with the jubilee. Jubilee, when the jubilee sounds long, they'll come up to the mount. Well, we'll have to look at this more, Lord willing, when we get together in our next Bible study.
0: 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Until our next Bible study, may the Lord's perfect will be done.

0: We welcome you to eBible Fellowship's Bible Reading Program. We read in 2 Timothy 3, verse 16, "All Scripture is given by inspiration of God and is profitable for doctrine, for reproof, for correction, for instruction in righteousness." Now, let's begin our Bible Reading Program.
1: First Samuel 19. And Saul spake to Jonathan his son, and to all his servants, that they should kill David. But Jonathan, Saul's son, delighted much in David. And Jonathan told David, saying, "Saul my father seeketh to kill thee. Now therefore, I pray thee, take heed to thyself until the morning, and abide in a secret place, and hide thyself. And I will go out and stand beside my father in the field where thou art, and I will commune with my father of thee, and what I see, that I will tell thee." And Jonathan spake good of David unto Saul his father, and said unto him, "Let not the king sin against his servant, against David, because he hath not sinned against thee, and because his works have been to theeward very good. For he did put his life in his hand, and slew the Philistine, and the Lord wrought a great salvation for all Israel. Thou sawest it, and didst rejoice. Wherefore then wilt thou sin against innocent blood, to slay David without a cause?" And Saul hearkened unto the voice of Jonathan, and Saul sware, "As the Lord liveth, he shall not be slain." And Jonathan called David, and Jonathan shewed him all those things. And Jonathan brought David to Saul, and he was in his presence as in times past. And there was war again, and David went out and fought with the Philistines, and slew them with a great slaughter, and they fled from him. And the evil spirit from the Lord was upon Saul, as he sat in his house with his javelin in his hand, and David played with his hand. And Saul sought to smite David even to the wall with the javelin, but he slipped away out of Saul's presence, and he smote the javelin into the wall. And David fled and escaped that night. Saul also sent messengers unto David's house to watch him and to slay him in the morning. And Michal, David's wife, told him, saying, "If thou save not thy life tonight, tomorrow thou shalt be slain." So Michal let David down through a window, and he went and fled and escaped. And Michal took an image and laid it in the bed, and put a pillow of goat's hair for his bolster, and covered it with a cloth. And when Saul sent messengers to take David, she said, "He is sick." And Saul sent the messengers again to see David, saying, "Bring him up to me in the bed, that I may slay him." And when the messengers were come in, behold, there was an image in the bed with a pillow of goat's hair for his bolster. And Saul said unto Michal, "Why hast thou deceived me so, and sent away mine enemy, that he is escaped?" And Michal answered Saul, "He said unto me, Let me go, why should I kill thee?" So David fled and escaped, and came to Samuel to Ramah, and told him all that Saul had done to him. And he and Samuel went and dwelt in Naioth. And it was told Saul, saying, "Behold, David is at Naioth in Ramah." And Saul sent messengers to take David. And when they saw the company of the prophets prophesying, and Samuel standing as appointed over them, the Spirit of God was upon the messengers of Saul, and they also prophesied. And when it was told Saul, he sent other messengers, and they prophesied likewise. And Saul sent messengers again the third time, and they prophesied also. Then went he also to Ramah, and came to a great wall that is in Sechu. And he asked and said, "Where are Samuel and David?" And one said, "Behold, they be at Naioth in Ramah." And he went thither to Naioth in Ramah, and the Spirit of God was upon him also. And he went on and prophesied until he came to Naioth in Ramah. And he stripped off his clothes also and prophesied before Samuel in like manner, and lay down naked all that day and all that night. Wherefore they say, "Is Saul also among the prophets?" 1 Samuel 20. And David fled from Naioth in Ramah, and came and said before Jonathan, "What have I done? What is mine iniquity, and what is my sin before thy father, that he seeketh my life?" And he said unto him, "God forbid, thou shalt not die. Behold, my father will do nothing, either great or small, but that he will shew it me. And why should my father hide this thing from me? It is not so." And David sware moreover, and said, Thy father certainly knoweth that I have found grace in thine eyes, and he saith, Let not Jonathan know this, lest he be grieved. But truly as the Lord liveth, and as thy soul liveth, there is but a step between me and death. Then said Jonathan unto David, Whatsoever thy soul desireth, I will do it for thee. And David said unto Jonathan, Behold, tomorrow is the new moon, and I should not fail to sit with the king at meat. But let me go, that I may hide myself in the field unto the third day at even. If thy father at all miss me, then say, David earnestly asked leave of me, that he might run to Bethlehem his city. For there is a yearly sacrifice there for all the family. If he say thus, It is well, thy servant shall have peace. But if he be very wroth, then be sure that evil is determined by him. Therefore thou shalt deal kindly with thy servant, for thou hast brought thy servant into a covenant of the Lord with thee. Notwithstanding, if there be in me iniquity, slay me thyself, for why shouldst thou bring me to thy father? And Jonathan said, Far be it from thee, for if I knew certainly that evil were determined by my father to come upon thee, then why would I not tell thee? Then said David to Jonathan, Who shall tell me? Or what if thy father answer thee roughly? And Jonathan said unto David, Come and let us go into the field. And they went out both of them into the field. And Jonathan said unto David, O Lord God of Israel, when I have sounded my father about tomorrow any time, or the third day, and behold, if there be good toward David, and I then send not unto thee and shew it thee, the Lord do so and much more to Jonathan. But if it please my father to do thee evil, then I will shew it thee and send thee away, that thou mayest go in peace, and the Lord be with thee, as he hath been with my father. And thou shalt not only while yet I live shew me the kindness of the Lord, that I die not, but also thou shalt not cut off thy kindness from my house forever. No, not when the Lord hath cut off the enemies of David every one from the face of the earth. So Jonathan made a covenant with the house of David, saying, Let the Lord even require it at the hand of David's enemies. And Jonathan caused David to swear again, because he loved him, for he loved him as he loved his own soul. Then Jonathan said to David, Tomorrow is the new moon, and thou shalt be missed, because thy seat will be empty. And when thou hast stayed 3 days, then thou shalt go down quickly, and come to the place where thou didst hide thyself when the business was in hand, and shalt remain by the stone Azel. And I will shoot 3 arrows on the side thereof, as though I shot at a mark. And behold, I will send a lad, saying, Go, find out the arrows. If I expressly say unto the lad, Behold, the arrows are on this side of thee, take them. Then come thou, for there is peace to thee, and no hurt, as the Lord liveth. But if I say thus to the young man, Behold, the arrows are beyond thee, go thy way, for the Lord hath sent thee away. And as touching the matter which thou and I have spoken of, behold, the Lord be between thee and me for ever. So David hid himself in the field, and when the new moon was come, the king sat him down to eat meat. And the king sat upon his seat as at other times, even upon a seat by the wall. And Jonathan arose, and Abner sat by Saul's side, and David's place was empty. Nevertheless Saul spake not anything that day, for he thought, Something hath befallen him. He is not clean. Surely he is not clean. And it came to pass on the morrow, which was the second day of the month, that David's place was empty. And Saul said unto Jonathan his son, Wherefore cometh not the son of Jesse to meat, neither yesterday nor today? And Jonathan answered Saul, David earnestly asked leave of me to go to Bethlehem. And he said, Let me go, I pray thee, for our family hath a sacrifice in the city, and my brother he hath commanded me to be there. And now, if I have found favor in thine eyes, let me get away, I pray thee, and see my brethren. Therefore he cometh not to the king's table. Then Saul's anger was kindled against Jonathan, and he said unto him, Thou son of the perverse, rebellious woman, do not I know that thou hast chosen the son of Jesse to thine own confusion, and unto the confusion of thy mother's nakedness? For as long as the son of Jesse liveth upon the ground, thou shalt not be established, nor thy kingdom. Wherefore now send and fetch him unto me, for he shall surely die. And Jonathan answered Saul his father, and said unto him, Wherefore shall he be slain? What hath he done? And Saul cast a javelin at him to smite him, whereby Jonathan knew that it was determined of his father to slay David. So Jonathan arose from the table in fierce anger, and did eat no more meat the second day of the month. For he was grieved for David, because his father had done him shame. And it came to pass in the morning that Jonathan went out into the field at the time appointed with David, and a little lad with him. And he said unto his lad, Run, find out now the arrows which I shoot. And as the lad ran, he shot an arrow beyond him. And when the lad was come to the place of the arrow which Jonathan had shot, Jonathan cried after the lad, and said, Is not the arrow beyond thee? And Jonathan cried after the lad, Make speed, haste, stay not. And Jonathan's lad gathered up the arrows, and came to his master. But the lad knew not anything, only Jonathan and David knew the matter. And Jonathan gave his artillery unto his lad, and said unto him, Go, carry them to the city. And as soon as the lad was gone, David arose out of a place toward the south, and fell on his face to the ground, and bowed himself three times. And they kissed one another, and wept one with another, until David exceeded. And Jonathan said to David, Go in peace, forasmuch as we have sworn both of us in the name of the Lord, saying, The Lord be between me and thee, and between my seed and thy seed forever. And he arose and departed, and Jonathan went into the city.

1 Samuel 21. Then came David to Nob, to Ahimelech the priest. And Ahimelech was afraid at the meeting of David, and said unto him, Why art thou alone, and no man with thee? And David said unto Ahimelech the priest, The king hath commanded me a business, and hath said unto me, Let no man know anything of the business whereabout I sent thee, and what I have commanded thee. And I have appointed my servants to such and such a place. Now therefore, what is under thine hand? Give me 5 loaves of bread in mine hand, or what that is present. And the priest answered David and said, There is no common bread under mine hand, but there is hallowed bread, if the young men have kept themselves at least from women. And David answered the priest and said unto him, Of a truth women have been kept from us about these 3 days since I came out, and the vessels of the young men are holy. And the bread is in a manner common, yea, though it was sanctified this day in the vessel. So the priest gave him hallowed bread, for there was no bread there but the shewbread that was taken from before the Lord, to put hot bread in the day when it was taken away. Now a certain man of the servants of Saul was there that day, detained before the Lord, and his name was Doeg, an Edomite, the chiefest of the herdmen that belonged to Saul. And David said unto Ahimelech, And is there not here under thine hand spear or sword? For I have neither brought my sword nor my weapons with me, because the king's business required haste. And the priest said, The sword of Goliath the Philistine, whom thou slewest in the valley of Elah, behold, it is here, wrapped in a cloth behind the ephod. If thou wilt take that, take it, for there is no other save that here. And David said, There is none like that, give it me. And David arose and fled that day for fear of Saul, and went to Achish the king of Gath. And the servants of Achish said unto him, Is not this David the king of the land? Did they not sing one to another of him in dances, saying, Saul hath slain his thousands, and David his 10,000s? And David laid up these words in his heart, and was sore afraid of Achish the king of Gath. And he changed his behavior before them, and feigned himself mad in their hands, and scrabbled on the doors of the gate, and let his spittle fall down upon his beard. Then said Achish unto his servants, Lo, ye see the man is mad. Wherefore then have ye brought him to me? Have I need of madmen, that ye have brought this fellow to play the madman in my presence? Shall this fellow come into my house? 1 Samuel 22. David therefore departed thence, and escaped to the cave Adullam. And when his brethren and all his father's house heard it, they went down thither to him. And every one that was in distress, and every one that was in debt, and every one that was discontented, gathered themselves unto him. And he became a captain over them, and there were with him about 400 men. And David went thence to Mizpeh of Moab, and he said unto

Hear now, ye Benjamites, will the son of Jesse give every one of you fields and vineyards, and make you all captains of thousands and captains of hundreds, that all of you have conspired against me, and there is none that sheweth me that my son hath made a league with the son of Jesse, and there is none of you that is sorry for me, or sheweth unto me that my son hath stirred up my servant against me, to lie in wait as at this day? Then answered Doeg the Edomite, which was set over the servants of Saul, and said, I saw the son of Jesse coming to Nob, to Ahimelech the son of Ahitub. And he inquired of the Lord for him, and gave him victuals, and gave him the sword of Goliath the Philistine. Then the king sent to call Ahimelech the priest, the son of Ahitub, and all his father's house, the priests that were in Nob, and they came all of them to the king. And Saul said, Hear now, thou son of Ahitub. And he answered, Here I am, my lord. And Saul said unto him, Why have ye conspired against me, thou and the son of Jesse, in that thou hast given him bread and a sword, and hast inquired of God for him, that he should rise up against me, to lie in wait as at this day? Then Ahimelech answered the king, and said, And who is so faithful among all thy servants as David, which is the king's son-in-law, and goeth at thy bidding, and is honorable in thine house? Did I then begin to inquire of God for him? Be it far from me. Let not the king impute anything unto his servant, nor to all the house of my father, for thy servant knew nothing of all this, less or more. And the king said, Thou shalt surely die, Ahimelech, thou and all thy father's house. And the king said unto the footmen that stood about him, Turn and slay the priests of the Lord, because their hand also is with David, and because they knew when he fled, and did not shew it to me. But the servants of the king would not put forth their hand to fall upon the priests of the Lord. And the king said to Doeg, Turn thou and fall upon the priests. And Doeg the Edomite turned, and he fell upon the priests, and slew on that day 85 persons that did wear a linen ephod. And Nob the city of the priests smote he with the edge of the sword, both men and women, children and sucklings, and oxen and asses and sheep, with the edge of the sword. And one of the sons of Ahimelech, the son of Ahitub, named Abiathar, escaped and fled after David. And Abiathar shewed David that Saul had slain the Lord's priests. And David said unto Abiathar, I knew at that day, when Doeg the Edomite was there, that he would surely tell Saul, I have occasioned the death of all the persons in thy father's house. Abide thou with me, fear not, for he that seeketh my life seeketh thy life, but with me thou shalt be in safeguard.

1 Samuel 23. Then they told David, saying, Behold, the Philistines fight against Keilah, and they rob the threshing floors. Therefore David inquired of the Lord, saying, Shall I go and smite these Philistines? And the Lord said unto David, Go and smite the Philistines, and save Keilah. And David's men said unto him, Behold, we be afraid here in Judah. How much more then if we come to Keilah against the armies of the Philistines? Then David inquired of the Lord yet again, and the Lord answered him and said, Arise, go down to Keilah, for I will deliver the Philistines unto thine hand. So David and his men went to Keilah and fought with the Philistines, and brought away their cattle, and smote them with a great slaughter. So David saved the inhabitants of Keilah. And it came to pass, when Abiathar the son of Ahimelech fled to David to Keilah, that he came down with an ephod in his hand. And it was told Saul that David was come to Keilah. And Saul said, God hath delivered him into mine hand, for he is shut in by entering into a town that hath gates and bars. And Saul called all the people together to go to war, to go down to Keilah, to besiege David and his men. And David knew that Saul secretly practiced mischief against him, and he said to Abiathar the priest, Bring hither the ephod. Then said David, O Lord God of Israel, thy servant hath certainly heard that Saul seeketh to come to Keilah, to destroy the city for my sake. Will the men of Keilah deliver me up into his hand? Will Saul come down as thy servant hath heard? O Lord God of Israel, I beseech thee, tell thy servant. And the Lord said, He will come down. Then said David, Will the men of Keilah deliver me and my men into the hand of Saul? And the Lord said, They will deliver thee up. Then David and his men, which were about 600, arose and departed out of Keilah, and went whithersoever they could go. And it was told Saul that David was escaped from Keilah, and he forbare to go forth. And David abode in the wilderness in strongholds, and remained in a mountain in the wilderness of Ziph. And Saul sought him every day, but God delivered him not into his hand. And David saw that Saul was come out to seek his life, and David was in the wilderness of Ziph in a wood. And Jonathan, Saul's son, arose, and went to David into the wood, and strengthened his hand in God. And he said unto him, Fear not, for the hand of Saul my father shall not find thee, and thou shalt be king over Israel, and I shall be next unto thee, and that also Saul my father knoweth. And they two made a covenant before the Lord, and David abode in the wood, and Jonathan went to his house. Then came up the Ziphites to Saul to Gibeah, saying, Doth not David hide himself with us in strongholds in the wood, in the hill of Hakilah, which is on the south side of Jeshimon? Now therefore, O king, come down according to all the desire of thy soul to come down, and our part shall be to deliver him into the king's hand. And Saul said, Blessed be ye of the Lord, for ye have compassion on me. Go, I pray you, prepare yet, and know and see his place where his haunt is, and who hath seen him there. For it is told me that he dealeth very subtly. See therefore, and take knowledge of all the lurking places where he hideth himself, and come ye again to me with the certainty, and I will go with you. And it shall come to pass, if he be in the land, that I will search him out throughout all the thousands of Judah. And they arose and went to Ziph before Saul. But David and his men were in the wilderness of Maon, in the plain on the south of Jeshimon. Saul also and his men went to seek him, and they told David, wherefore he came down into a rock, and abode in the wilderness of Maon. And when Saul heard that, he pursued after David in the wilderness of Maon. And Saul went on this side of the mountain, and David and his men on that side of the mountain. And David made haste to get away for fear of Saul. For Saul and his men compassed David and his men round about to take them. But there came a messenger unto Saul, saying, Haste thee and come, for the Philistines have invaded the land. Wherefore Saul returned from pursuing after David, and went against the Philistines. Therefore they called that place Salahamalekoth. And David went up from thence, and dwelt in strongholds at En-Gedi. 1 Samuel 24. And it came to pass, when Saul was returned from following the Philistines, that he was told him, saying, Behold, David is in the wilderness of En-Gedi.
Then Saul took 3,000 chosen men out of all Israel, and went to seek David and his men upon the rocks of the wild goats. And he came to the sheepcotes by the way, where there was a cave. And Saul went in to cover his feet, and David and his men remained in the sides of the cave. And the men of David said unto him, Behold, the day of which the Lord said unto thee, Behold, I will deliver thine enemy into thine hand, that thou mayest do to him as it shall seem good unto thee. Then David arose, and cut off the skirt of Saul's robe privily. And it came to pass afterward that David's heart smote him, because he had cut off Saul's skirt. And he said unto his men, The Lord forbid that I should do this thing unto my master, the Lord's anointed, to stretch forth mine hand against him, seeing he is the anointed of the Lord. So David stayed his servants with these words, and suffered them not to rise against Saul. But Saul rose up out of the cave, and went on his way. David also arose afterward, and went out of the cave, and cried after Saul, saying, My lord the king! And when Saul looked behind him, David stooped with his face to the earth, and bowed himself. And David said to Saul, Wherefore hearest thou men's words, saying, Behold, David seeketh thy hurt? Behold, this day thine eyes have seen how that the Lord had delivered thee today into mine hand in the cave. And some bade me kill thee, but mine eyes spared thee, and I said, I will not put forth mine hand against my Lord, for he is the Lord's anointed. Moreover, my father, see, yea, see the skirt of thy robe in my hand. For in that I cut off the skirt of thy robe, and killed thee not, know thou, and see that there is neither evil nor transgression in mine hand, and I have not sinned against thee, yet thou huntest my soul to take it. The Lord judge between me and thee, and the Lord avenge me of thee, but mine hand shall not be upon thee. As saith the proverb of the ancients, Wickedness proceedeth from the wicked, but mine hand shall not be upon thee. After whom is the king of Israel come out? After whom dost thou pursue? After a dead dog? After a flea? The Lord therefore be judge, and judge between me and thee, and see, and plead my cause, and deliver me out of thine hand. And it came to pass, when David had made an end of speaking these words unto Saul, that Saul said, Is this thy voice, my son David? And Saul lifted up his voice, and wept. And he said to David, Thou art more righteous than I, for thou hast rewarded me good, whereas I have rewarded thee evil. And thou hast shewed this day how that thou hast dwelt well with me, forasmuch as when the Lord hath delivered me into thine hand, thou killest me not. For if a man find his enemy, will he let him go well away? Wherefore the Lord reward thee good, for that thou hast done unto me this day. And now, behold, I know well that thou shalt surely be king, and that the kingdom of Israel shall be established in thine hand. Swear now therefore unto me by the Lord, that thou wilt not cut off my seed after me, and that thou wilt not destroy my name out of my father's house. And David sware unto Saul, and Saul went home, but David and his men gat them up unto the hold.

1 Samuel 25. And Samuel died, and all the Israelites were gathered together and lamented him, and buried him in his house in Ramah. And David arose and went down to the wilderness of Paran. And there was a man in Maon whose possessions were in Carmel, and the man was very great. And he had 3,000 sheep and 1,000 goats, and he was shearing his sheep in Carmel. Now the name of the man was Nabal, and the name of his wife Abigail. And she was a woman of good understanding and of a beautiful countenance. But the man was churlish and evil in his doings, and he was of the house of Caleb. And David heard in the wilderness that Nabal did shear his sheep. And David sent out 10 young men. And David said unto the young men, Get you up to Carmel, and go to Nabal, and greet him in my name. And thus shall he say to him that liveth in prosperity, Peace be both to thee, and peace be to thine house, and peace be unto all that thou hast. And now I have heard that thou hast shearers. Now thy shepherds, which were with us, we hurt them not, neither was there aught missing unto them, all the while they were in Carmel. Ask thy young men, and they will shew thee. Wherefore let the young men find favor in thine eyes, for we come in a good day. Give, I pray thee, whatsoever cometh to thine hand unto thy servants and to thy son David. And when David's young men came, they spake to Nabal according to all those words in the name of David, and ceased. And Nabal answered David's servants and said, Who is David? And who is the son of Jesse? There be many servants nowadays that break away every man from his master. Shall I then take my bread and my water and my flesh that I have killed for my shearers, and give it unto men whom I know not whence they be? So David's young men turned their way and went again, and came and told him all those sayings. And David said unto his men, Gird ye on every man his sword. And they girded on every man his sword, and David also girded on his sword. And there went up after David about 400 men, and 200 abode by the stuff. But one of the young men told Abigail, Nabal's wife, saying, Behold, David sent messengers out of the wilderness to salute our master, but he railed on them. But the men were very good unto us, and we were not hurt, neither missed we anything, as long as we were conversant with them when we were in the fields. They were a wall unto us both by night and day, all the while we were with them keeping the sheep. Now therefore know and consider what thou wilt do, for evil is determined against our master, and against all his household, for he is such a son of Belial that a man cannot speak to him. Then Abigail made haste, and took 200 loaves, and 2 bottles of wine, and 5 sheep ready dressed, and 5 measures of parched corn, and 100 clusters of raisins, and 200 cakes of figs, and laid them on asses. And she said unto her servants, Go on before me. Behold, I come after you. But she told not her husband, Nabal. And it was so, as she rode on the ass, that she came down by the covert of the hill, and behold, David and his men came down against her, and she met them. Now David had said, Surely in vain have I kept all that this fellow hath in the wilderness, so that nothing was missed of all that pertained unto him, and he hath requited me evil for good. So and more also do God unto the enemies of David, if I leave of all that pertain to him by the morning light any that pisseth against the wall. And when Abigail saw David, she hasted and lighted off the ass, and fell before David on her face, and bowed herself to the ground, and fell at his feet, and said, Upon me, my lord, upon me let this iniquity be, and let thine handmaid, I pray thee, speak in thine audience, and hear the words of thine handmaid. Let not, my lord, I pray thee, regard this man of Belial, even Nabal, for as his name is, so is he. Nabal is his name, and folly is with him. But I, thine handmaid, saw not the young men of my lord whom thou didst send. Now therefore, my lord, as the Lord liveth, and as thy soul liveth, seeing the Lord hath withholden thee from coming to shed blood, and from avenging thyself with thine own hand, now let thine enemies, and they that seek evil to my lord, be as Nabal. And now this blessing which thine handmaid hath brought unto my lord, let it even be given unto the young men that follow my lord. I pray thee, forgive the trespass of thine handmaid, for the Lord will certainly make my lord a sure house, because my lord fighteth the battles of the Lord, and evil hath not been found in thee all thy days. Yet a man is risen to pursue thee, and to seek thy soul,
But the soul of my Lord shall be bound in the bundle of life with the Lord thy God, and the souls of thine enemies, them shall he sling out as out of the middle of a sling. And it shall come to pass, when the Lord shall have done to my Lord according to all the good that he hath spoken concerning thee, and shall have appointed thee ruler over Israel, that this shall be no grief unto thee, nor offense of heart unto my Lord, either that thou hast shed blood causeless, or that my Lord hath avenged himself. But when the Lord shall have dwelt well with my Lord, then remember thine handmaid. And David said to Abigail, Blessed be the Lord God of Israel, which sent thee this day to me. And blessed be thy advice, and blessed be thou, which hast kept me this day from coming to shed blood, and from avenging myself with mine own hand. For in very deed, as the Lord God of Israel liveth, which hath kept me back from hurting thee, except thou hadst hasted and come to meet me, surely there had been left nothing unto Nabal by the morning light, any that pisseth against the wall. So David received of her hand that which she had brought him, and said unto her, Go up in peace to thine house. See, I have hearkened to thy voice, and have accepted thy person. And Abigail came to Nabal, and behold, he held a feast in his house like the feast of a king. And Nabal's heart was merry within him, for he was very drunken. Wherefore she told him nothing, less or more, until the morning light. But it came to pass in the morning, when the wine was gone out of Nabal, and his wife had told him these things, that his heart died within him, and he became as a stone. And it came to pass about 10 days after, that the Lord smote Nabal, that he died. And when David heard that Nabal was dead, he said, Blessed be the Lord, that hath pleaded the cause of my reproach from the hand of Nabal, and hath kept his servant from evil. For the Lord hath returned the wickedness of Nabal upon his own head. And David sent and communed with Abigail to take her to him to wife. And when the servants of David were come to Abigail to Carmel, they spake unto her, saying, David sent us unto thee to take thee to him to wife. And she arose and bowed herself on her face to the earth, and said, Behold, let thine handmaid be a servant to wash the feet of the servants of my Lord. And Abigail hasted and arose and rode upon an ass with 5 damsels of hers that went after her. And she went after the messengers of David and became his wife. David also took Ahinoam of Jezreel, and they were also both of them his wives. But Saul had given Michal, his daughter, David's wife, to Phalti, the son of Laish, which was of Galim. 1 Samuel 26. And the Ziphites came unto Saul to Gibeah, saying, Doth not David hide himself in the hill of Hakilah, which is before Jeshimon? Then Saul arose and went down to the wilderness of Ziph, having 3,000 chosen men of Israel with him, to seek David in the wilderness of Ziph. And Paul pitched in the hill of Hakilah, which is before Jeshimon by the way. But David abode in the wilderness, and he saw that Saul came after him into the wilderness. David therefore sent out spies, and understood that Saul was come in very deed. And David arose and came to the place where Saul had pitched. And David beheld the place where Saul lay, and Abner the son of Ner, the captain of his host. And Saul lay in the trench, and the people pitched round about him. Then answered David, and said to Ahimelech the Hittite, and to Abishai the son of Zeruiah, brother to Joab, saying, Who will go down with me to Saul to the camp? And Abishai said, I will go down with thee. So David and Abishai came to the people by night, and behold, Saul lay sleeping within the trench, and his spear stuck in the ground at his bolster. But Abner and the people lay around about him. Then said Abishai to David, God hath delivered thine enemy into thine hand this day. Now therefore let me smite him, I pray thee, with the spear, even to the earth at once, and I will not smite him the second time. And David said to Abishai, Destroy him not, for who can stretch forth his hand against the Lord's anointed and be guiltless? David said furthermore, As the Lord liveth, the Lord shall smite him, or his day shall come to die, or he shall descend into battle and perish. The Lord forbid that I should stretch forth mine hand against the Lord's anointed. But I pray thee, take thou now the spear that is at his bolster, and the cruse of water, and let us go. So David took the spear and the cruse of water from Saul's bolster, and they gat them away, and no man saw it, nor knew it, neither awakened, for they were all asleep.
because a deep sleep from the Lord was fallen upon them. Then David went over to the other side, and stood on the top of an hill afar off, a great space being between them. And David cried to the people and to Abner the son of Ner, saying, Answerest thou not, Abner? Then Abner answered and said, Who art thou that criest to the king? And David said to Abner, Art thou not a valiant man? And who is like unto thee in Israel? Wherefore then hast thou not kept the Lord thy king? For there came one of the people in to destroy the king thy lord. This thing is not good that thou hast done. As the Lord liveth, ye are worthy to die, because ye have not kept your master, the Lord's anointed. And now see where the king's spear is, and the cruse of water that was at his bolster. And Saul knew David's voice, and said, Is this the voice of David my son? And David said, It is my voice, O Lord my king. And he said, Wherefore doth my lord thus pursue after his servant? For what have I done, or what evil is in mine hand? Now therefore, I pray thee, let my lord the king hear the words of his servant. If the Lord have stirred thee up against me, let him accept an offering. But if they be the children of men, cursed be they before the Lord, for they have driven me out this day from abiding in the inheritance of the Lord, saying, Go, serve other gods. Now therefore, let not my blood fall to the earth before the face of the Lord, for the king of Israel is come out to seek a flea, as when one doth hunt a partridge in the mountains. Then said Saul, I have sinned. Return, my son David, for I will no more do thee harm, because my soul was precious in thine eyes this day. Behold, I have played the fool, and have erred exceedingly. And David answered and said, Behold the king's spear, and let one of the young men come over and fetch it. The Lord render to every man his righteousness and his faithfulness, for the Lord delivered thee into my hand today, but I would not stretch forth mine hand against the Lord's anointed. And, behold, as thy life was much set by this day in mine eyes, so let my life be much set in the eyes of the Lord, and let him deliver me out of all tribulation. Then said Saul unto David, Blessed be thou, my son David, thou shalt both do great things, and also shalt still prevail. So David went on his way, and Saul returned to his place.

0: 1 Samuel 27. And David said in his heart, I shall now perish one day by the hand of Saul. There is nothing better for me than that I should speedily escape into the land of the Philistines. And Saul shall despair of me to seek me any more in the coast of Israel. So shall I escape out of his hand. And David arose, and he passed over with the 600 men that were with him unto Achish, the son of Maok, king of Gath. And David dwelt with Achish at Gath, he and his men, every man with his household, even David with his two wives, Ahinoam the Jezreelitess, and Abigail the Carmelitess, Nabal's wife. And it was told Saul that David was fled to Gath, and he sought no more again for him. And David said unto Achish, If I have now found grace in thine eyes, let them give me a place in some town in the country, that I may dwell there. For why should thy servant dwell in the royal city with thee? Then Achish gave him Ziklag that day. Wherefore Ziklag pertaineth unto the kings of Judah unto this day. And the time that David dwelt in the country of the Philistines was a full year and 4 months. And David and his men went up and invaded the Geshurites and the Gezrites and the Amalekites, for those nations were of old the inhabitants of the land, as thou goest to Shur, even unto the land of Egypt. And David smote the land, and left neither man nor woman alive, and took away the sheep, and the oxen, and the asses, and the camels, and the apparel, and returned and came to Achish. And Achish said, Whither have ye made a road today? And David said, Against the south of Judah, and against the south of the Jerahmeelites, and against the south of the Kenites. And David saved neither man nor woman alive, to bring tidings to Gath, saying, Lest they should tell on us, saying, So did David, and so will be his manner all the while he dwelleth in the country of the Philistines. And Achish believed David, saying, He hath made his people Israel utterly to abhor him. Therefore he shall be my servant forever. 1 Samuel 28. And it came to pass in those days that the Philistines gathered their armies together for warfare to fight with Israel. And Achish said unto David, Know thou assuredly that thou shalt go out with me to battle, thou and thy men. And David said to Achish, Surely thou shalt know what thy servant can do. And Achish said to David, Therefore will I make thee keeper of mine head forever. Now Samuel was dead, and all Israel had lamented him, and buried him in Ramah, even in his own city. And Saul had put away those that had familiar spirits, and the wizards, out of the land. And the Philistines gathered themselves together, and came and pitched in Shunem, and Saul gathered all Israel together, and they pitched in Gilboa. And when Saul saw that the host of the Philistines was great, he was afraid, and his heart greatly trembled. And when Saul inquired of the Lord answered him not, neither by dreams, nor by Urim, nor by prophets. Then said Saul unto his servants, Seek me a woman that hath a familiar spirit, that I may go to her and inquire of her. And his servants said to him, Behold, there is a woman that hath a familiar spirit at Endor. And Saul disguised himself and put on other raiment, and he went and two men with him. And they came to the woman by night. And he said, I pray thee, divine unto me by the familiar spirit, and bring me him up whom I shall name unto thee. And the woman said unto him, Behold, thou knowest what Saul hath done, how he hath cut off those that have familiar spirits and the wizards out of the land. Wherefore then layest thou a snare for my life to cause me to die? And Saul sware to her by the Lord, saying, As the Lord liveth, there shall no punishment happen to thee for this thing. Then said the woman, Whom shall I bring up unto thee? And he said, Bring me up Samuel. And when the woman saw Samuel, she cried with a loud voice, and the woman spake to Saul, saying, Why hast thou deceived me, for thou art Saul? And the king said unto her, Be not afraid, for what sawest thou? And the woman said unto Saul, I saw gods ascending out of the earth. And he said unto her, What form is he of? And she said, An old man cometh up, and he is covered with a mantle. And Saul perceived that it was Samuel, and he stooped with his face to the ground and bowed himself. And Samuel said to Saul, Why hast thou disquieted me to bring me up? And Saul answered, I am sore distressed, for the Philistines make war against me, And God is departed from me, and answereth me no more, neither by prophets nor by dreams. Therefore I have called thee, that thou mayest make known unto me what I shall do. Then said Samuel, Wherefore then dost thou ask of me, seeing the Lord is departed from thee, and is become thine enemy? And the Lord hath done to him as he spake by me, for the Lord hath rent the kingdom out of thine hand, and given it to thy neighbor, even to David. Because thou obeyedest not the voice of the Lord, nor executest his fierce wrath upon Amalek, therefore hath the Lord done this thing unto thee this day. Moreover, the Lord will also deliver Israel with thee into the hand of the Philistines, and tomorrow shalt thou and thy sons be with me. The Lord also shall deliver the host of Israel into the hand of the Philistines. Then Saul fell straightway all along on the earth, and was sore afraid, because of the words of Samuel, and there was no strength in him, for he had eaten no bread all the day, nor all the night. And the woman came unto Saul, and saw that he was sore troubled, and said unto him, Behold, thine handmaid hath obeyed thy voice, and I have put my life in my hand, and have hearkened unto thy words which thou spakest unto me. Now therefore, I pray thee, hearken thou also unto the voice of thine handmaid, and let me set a morsel of bread before thee, and eat, that thou mayest have strength when thou goest on thy way. But he refused, and said, I will not eat. But his servants, together with the woman, compelled him, and he hearkened unto their voice. So he arose from the earth, and sat upon the bed. And the woman had a fat calf in the house, and she hasted and killed it, and took flour, and kneaded it, and did bake unleavened bread thereof. And she brought it before Saul, and before his servants, and they did eat. Then they rose up and went away that night. 1 Samuel 29. Now the Philistines gathered together all their armies to Aphek, and the Israelites pitched by a fountain which is in Jezreel. And the lords of the Philistines passed on by hundreds and by thousands, but David and his men passed on in the rearward with Achish. Then said the princes of the Philistines, What do these Hebrews here? And Achish said unto the princes of the Philistines, Is not this David, the servant of Saul, the king of Israel, which hath been with me these days or these years, and I have found no fault in him since he fell unto me unto this day? And the princes of the Philistines were wroth with him, and the princes of the Philistines said unto him, Make this fellow return, that he may go again to his place which thou hast appointed him, and let him not go down with us to battle, lest in the battle he be an adversary to us. For wherewith should he reconcile himself unto his master? Should it not be with the heads of these men? Is this not David, of whom they sang one to another in dances, saying, Saul slew his thousands, and David his 10,000s? Then Achish called David and said unto him, Surely as the Lord liveth, thou hast been upright, and thy going out and thy coming in with me in the host is good in my sight. For I have not found evil in thee since the day of thy coming unto me, unto this day. Nevertheless, the Lord's favor thee not. Wherefore now return, and go in peace, that thou displease not the lords of the Philistines. And David said unto Achish, But what have I done? And what hast thou found in thy servant so long as I have been with thee unto this day, that I may not go and fight against the enemies of my lord the king? And Achish answered and said to David, I know that thou art good in my sight as an angel of God. Notwithstanding, the princes of the Philistines have said, He shall not go up with us to the battle. Wherefore now, rise up early in the morning with thy master's servants that are come with thee, and as soon as ye be up early in the morning, and have light, depart. So David and his men rose up early to depart in the morning, to return into the land of the Philistines, and the Philistines went up to Jezreel.
1: 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And now here's a pre-recording of an eBible Fellowship panel discussion.
2: Welcome back, folks, to the Bible Exalted program. This is our bonus half hour. Today's topic is God speaks today in dreams, visions, and tongues versus God only speaks in the Bible. We have our beloved three panel speakers, Bob Grandy, Chris McCann, and Carl Von Herringa. And we just had a very good explanation about Saul bringing up Samuel and the dangers of doing so, as Chris mentioned, being outside of the protection of the Bible. Please go ahead, Chris, if you wanted to continue with that, or if anyone else would like to.
3: I believe we had a caller. I don't know if they knew how to raise their hand, but they had called in to ask. They wanted to ask a question. Do you want to take that? Should we take that call?
2: I don't see a hand raised, but do you think it's our caller?
3: I'll go ahead. Catherine, if you have questions, you can dial *6 to unmute yourself. Okay.
4: Hello, Dylan. Yeah, I've been doing a lot of studies in the last 20 years this year, actually, in acrostics and hidden mathematical structures. I just wanted to hear your thoughts on acrostics and hidden mathematical structures in the Bible.
5: I don't think that is biblical. If I understand you correctly, by acrostic, like I'm thinking of that word puzzle, you know, and you have a word that goes like that. What do you mean by acrostic? Maybe that's best if you define it.
4: A very well one that I've come across, and it's linked to a mathematical structure. I don't know if you want to get into that, but the acrostic in Lamentations chapter 3, verse 33, it seems to have the acrostic name of God in the Hebrew.
5: Lamentation 3:33?
4: Yes. If you look up the Hebrew one, do you have a way to look at it?
5: Yeah.
4: But also in the mathematical structure, it seems that if you add those chapters together of Lamentations up to the 33rd verse, it would give you the 77th placement. And if you count it backwards, due to the fifth chapter having 22 letters, the fourth chapter having 22 letters, and count it backwards, it gives you the 34th letter, or the 44th verse being the 77th.
5: Let's stay with Lamentations 3:33 for now.
4: Yeah.
5: Okay, so...
4: 77th verse.
5: I'm sorry?
4: Oh, it's the 77th verse.
3: I only see 66 in chapter 3, 66 verses.
4: Yeah.
5: But didn't you say
4: true, but if you,
5: 3, verse 33?
4: Yes.
5: And you mean from the beginning of the book? Do you mean from the beginning of the book?
4: Well, if you count the first chapters.
5: Oh, okay.
4: There's five chapters in Lamentations. The first chapter has 22 verses.
5: Yeah.
4: The second chapter has 22 verses. You add them together, that's 44.
5: Right.
4: Up to the 33rd verse into the third chapter is the 77th verse. But that's neither here nor there. In the Hebrew, there's an acrostic name of God in Hebrew.
5: In verse 30, Lamentations 3:33.
4: Yeah.
5: Okay.
4: In the hidden structure of the acrostic.
5: Yeah. This is something I don't want to just kind of dismiss. If you could write us, maybe it would be better to see it if you could write that out and send it to us.
2: I can see
5: our email address info@ebiblefellowship.org. info@ebiblefellowship.org.
4: Is that posted on your page here?
3: No, I can put it in
5: our email.
3: Yeah. I'll put it in our YouTube chat if you'd like.
5: I'm not sure it's faithful, so I wouldn't want.
3: No, I mean, I'll send the email address to him in the YouTube chat.
5: Okay.
3: If you want to. Yeah.
4: Okay. Yeah. At the same time, you could actually visit my channel. There's a link at the top with more in-depth studies of what I've been doing for the last 20 years.
5: You can include that with the email.
4: Okay. Now, sounds good.
5: Now, as far as number patterns in the Bible, we do find, like, for instance, with Shadrach, Meshach, and Abednego in Daniel chapter 3, that God references those three men 13 times. He'll refer to Shadrach, Meshach, and Abednego, all three together, 13 times in that chapter. In the Bible, the number 13 points to the time of the end. And for instance, the year 1988 was the 13,000th year of Earth's history. in the year 1988, the Great Tribulation began. And in Daniel 3, the historical situation, it's a historical parable pointing to the Great Tribulation. So God is using words, the names of these men, 13 times, and there's three of them. So, you know, each one of them was named 13 times to emphasize that the spiritual fulfillment of the historical parable will take place at a point at the end of the world after 13,000 years of history. And there's numerous things like that. But as far as counting letters, that kind of numerology, eBible Fellowship doesn't get into. I don't see anything in the Bible that would direct us in that way. So I just don't fully understand what you're saying, if there's more to what you're saying, but I wouldn't count verses, for example, like that with all these books and, you know, here's number 77, here's number 90. I personally wouldn't do that.
3: I think the only exception might be Psalm 119, how you I think every eight verses you have the Hebrew.
5: Well, in Psalm 119, God is...
3: He's doing that.
5: He's emphasizing the Hebrew alphabet. So every section... Every section, eight verses in Psalm 119 will begin with the Hebrew letter. The next section will begin with the next Hebrew letter. So, yeah, God, the Lord does do some things like that.
4: Yeah, Lamentations is built on the same structure. It's an alphabetical order, if you look at it.
5: Okay. Well,
4: Also work with null ciphers in chapter 5. If you place the alphabet down and count the 11 letters that consist of the fifth chapter, because there is only 11 letters of the Hebrew within the 22 verses because they repeat themselves. But if you apply them every highlight in the alphabet each time a letter appears and then keep the same spacing and put it into a Hebrew translator, it actually says, Father, I will speak to you in Hebrew. It also says a second translation that says...
5: You have the right idea, but I think the wrong method. Okay, you're looking for a hidden meaning, the mystery.
4: Well, actually, it goes deeper than that. You have to read my page.
5: There is hidden meaning. There are mysteries throughout the Bible, everywhere in the Bible, but we have to find it not with math, not with counting letters. We find it with comparing scripture with scripture. And then the Holy Ghost will teach and reveal that. But thank you. I want to get back to our topic. This is off topic for us.
6: Yeah.
5: And we'd like to get back to that topic.
2: Yeah, I was sensing hints of flavors of vowel points. So I'm glad.
7: I was going to take a look at another verse that kind of ties in with this. In Hebrews 8, verses 6 to 8, I'll read that. But now... hath he obtained a more excellent ministry, by how much also he is the mediator of a better covenant, which was established upon better promises. For if that first covenant had been faultless, that's the Old Testament, then should no place have been sought for the second, the New Testament.
5: Actually, Mr. Camping taught, and I agree, for if that first had been faultless, and he pointed out it's the first and second covenant. Then should no place have been sought for the second. And he is indicating that the finding fault with them, the first and second, both covenants, plural. And then the days come when he opens the scriptures at the time of the end.
7: Okay. I'm sorry. You're correct. You're correct. I'm just going to say that it sounds like God is planning to give another covenant to his people, which would be, you know, a further revelation, which is kind of like what we're saying that he's not going to do, right? No dreams, no visions, no tongues, no extra biblical revelation. But what he's saying here is that he's going to open up our understanding, our eyes to further understanding of what's already written in the Bible. And this kind of ties into what our caller was saying. You know, we don't really see anything that has to do with counting Bible verses or things like that, numerology. But by comparing scripture with scripture, God, the Holy Spirit, has been teaching that there is more information coming out of the Bible, and it's been directing us to, you know, to the fact that Judgment Day began in May 21, 2011, and we're to feed sheep, which is what we're doing here.
2: Yeah, thank you for bringing that up, because I do find that there are, if you are watching social media, you will see people making plenty of statements about God's name, even meaning breath, as they say the Lord's name, or they'll talk about certain biblical words. And I'm glad that we're talking about this, because it can be a snare, just like any other lying sign or wonder, and it can really turn someone away. Now they're not looking at the Bible. They're looking for outward signs physically at aspects of the Bible, but not even reading it per se.
3: Yeah, I just wanted to point out, just if that last caller is still listening, because he may not have known, this program is topic-based. So when we focus on just one particular topic, so.
5: Yeah, you can, to the caller, you are invited to call in. We have an open forum Monday through Friday, 8 p.m. Eastern, and on Sunday afternoon, 3:30 p.m. Eastern. And you can call in with any question at that time if you would like. But yeah, we do kind of stray sometimes off topic on this program, but we try to stay pretty much on. And speaking of that, getting back to that topic, Hebrews 10 speaks of sacrifices, verse 6, and burnt offerings and sacrifices for sin. Thou hast had no pleasure. Verse 7, then said I, lo, I come, in the volume of the book it is written of me to do thy will, O God. In the volume of the book, singular, not the books, but the book. And which book is being referred to? The volume of the book. Now, this is a quotation from Psalm 40. In Psalm 40, in verse 7, it says, then said I, lo, I come, in the volume of the book it is written of me. And the word volume here in Psalm 40, verse 7, is found 21 times in the Old Testament. And 20 out of 21 times, it's translated as roll, like the roll of a book. It's the word we find in Jeremiah 36. It's found 14 times in Jeremiah 36, so I won't read all that. But verse 2, this is the Lord speaking directly to the prophet Jeremiah. Take thee a roll of a book, and write therein all the words that I have spoken unto thee against Israel, and against Judah, and against all the nations, from the day I spake unto thee, from the days of Josiah, even unto this day. And then verse 4, then Jeremiah called Baruch, the son of Neriah, and Baruch wrote from the mouth of Jeremiah all the words of Jehovah which he had spoken unto him upon a roll of a book. That is the word volume. In the roll of the book, how'd that go? In the roll of the book, then said I, lo, I come, in the volume of the book, in the roll of the book, it is written of me. It is written of me. Is he referring to Jeremiah? Well, the same word rolls in Ezekiel. So is it, what roll of the book is being referred to in Psalm 40? And we know Jesus is the one that is in view in Hebrews 10, 7. In the volume of the book, it is written of me. And Jesus said in Luke 24, verse 44 of Luke 24, and he said unto them, these are the words which I spake unto you while I was yet with you, that all things might be fulfilled which were written in the law of Moses and in the prophets and in the Psalms concerning me. In the volume of the book, in the roll of the book, it's written of me, Christ said. It must be the book reference, the Old Testament, the Bible at that time. It is the book. Add not unto the sayings of this book. If you add unto the sayings of this book, the plagues written herein shall be added unto you. And as far as those plagues, why don't we take a look? Revelation 15, it says, Revelation 15, and this is what every church, every Christian is subject to who thinks God is communicating with them in a dream, a vision, a tongue, who either has added everyone who thinks there's a Book of Mormon, everyone who thinks that Muhammad came with a book 600 years after the Bible was completed, all of the people who think God has brought additional divine revelation other than the Bible, they're subject to the plagues. Revelation 15, verse 6, and the seven angels came out of the temple, having the seven plagues clothed in pure and white linen, and having their breasts girded with gold girdles. And one of the four beasts gave unto the seven angels seven golden vials full of the wrath of God, who liveth forever and ever. That's what the plagues are, the wrath of God. In Revelation 18, it says at the fall of Babylon, the spiritual time we're presently in verse 8, therefore shall her plagues come in one day, death and mourning and famine, and she shall be utterly burned with fire, for strong is the Lord God who judgeth her. And the word plagues is translated as stripes in Luke 12. Luke 12 in verse 47 and 48, and that servant which knew his Lord's will and prepared not himself, neither did according to his will, shall be beaten with many stripes. But he that knew not and did commit things worthy of stripes, worthy of plagues, that's the same Greek word, shall be beaten with few stripes. For unto whomsoever much is given, of him shall be much required, and to whom many have committed much, of him they will ask the more. That is, those who receive many stripes are the professed Christians. They knew their Lord's will. They had Bibles. But still, they were not true Christians. They were not truly born again. Their name was taken out of the book of life from a creation standpoint, like it God warned there in those verses. And so there's nothing more serious, nothing more serious than understanding the Bible is the Word of God. And when we hear anything else,

0: new word from the Lord. And you know it's not true. You know even those churches don't believe it deep down. They don't believe that's from God, because in the Bible, when God truly brings a word to his people, the prophets, they added it to the Bible. You don't keep that. You don't keep it to yourself. You don't keep it to your particular congregation. If God has spoken to you, it's for everyone. And it should be added to the Bible if it were true. Revelation 22, 18, and 19 forbids that because it's not true. That would be violating his own word if he did that.
1: It's kind of like fake news. And Jesus,
0: biblical news, yeah.
1: Jesus warned about that in Matthew 15. Says, thus have you made the commandment of God of none effect by your tradition. And, you know, that all of these things that people say are coming from God are really just from the mind of man, or traditions of men. Ye hypocrites, well did Isaiah prophesy of you, saying, this people draweth nigh unto me with their mouth, and honoreth me with their lips, but their heart is far from me. But in vain do they worship me, teaching for doctrines the commandments of men. The commandments of men. Somebody had a dream, or they had a, you know, vision, or they're fake.
0: And because it brings them in, you know, they don't want to tell them. They don't want to tell them. Or even you hear it like, say, some of these famous people lately, you know, they're being baptized and all that kind of stuff. And you hear them occasionally speak of tongues and that kind of a thing, or supernatural activity. And, well, you don't want to tell them. After all, you know, now they're coming to Christ. Now they're coming to Christ. And if you tell them, you'll disappoint them. So basically, it's justifying lying to them or maintaining a lie because they're coming to Christ. But when you're believing and understanding a lie, you're not coming to Christ. Who's the father of lies? It ain't Christ. Ye are of your father, the devil. He was a liar from the beginning and the father of it. And so the problem is this idea. Well, people, you know, they're not atheists now. At least they're not secularists. Now they're coming to Christ. Why are you speaking against these things? These are the fastest growing churches. They're not coming to Christ.
2: It's almost like walking on eggshells, you know, when they're trying to share the gospel with somebody new. I've run into people like that where they're trying to be very careful to try to like reel in, you know, people on what they say.
3: Is that ecumenism? Where they have this open tent, you know, we'll take them all, whatever card you got. Well, as long as you believe Jesus Christ and him crucified, and that's how the poison. Yeah. It kind of reminds me very quickly in Exodus, where Pharaoh's men would try to copy everything Moses did until the plague said, this is the finger of God.
0: Mm-hmm.
2: Yeah.
0: Yeah. Speaking of copy, 2 Corinthians 11. If you think Satan must wear a red cape and horns and pitchfork, well, that's the world's idea of Satan. God here is picturing how Satan actually comes in 2 Corinthians 11:13. For such are false apostles, deceitful workers, transforming themselves into the apostles of Christ. And no marvel, for Satan himself is transformed into an angel of light. You almost feel like smiling after saying that. Therefore, it is no great thing if his ministers also be transformed as the ministers of righteousness, whose end shall be according to their works. So they are transforming themselves, they're deceitful workers, transforming themselves into the apostles of Christ. And Satan is transformed into an angel of light. So that means, you know, he's not warded off by the cross.
2: It's kind of interesting because he used to be, you know, he's a fallen angel, but he used to be without sin. You know, he was once a good angel. And likewise,

0: as all the other angels that fell. This is kind of interesting how now they're posing themselves as what they used to be, I guess, right?
1: And you notice with any of these false teachings, like Chris mentioned, so they're not really out of their way to publish it. You know, it's just performative, right, for their congregation. It's very much, guess what I have to tell you? And it just stops right there. They don't leave their vicinity and proclaim it. You know, they'll say, I have a word for you. You. I have a word for you. And they're violating the Bible left and right, left and right. And I've seen this for years and years and years. And, you know, it's quite interesting because I've had loved ones come to me and say, that was all wrong. And now they're telling their loved ones it was all wrong. And now there's a division because some who are still churchgoers saw that that wasn't of God. So you're really seeing even division in that. And I think, Chris, we're starting to see certain people within the church trying to be slightly more faithful, and it's causing division now. They're kind of turning back from those lying signs and wonders. And that could be because perhaps Satan's work is being troubled, you know, because of the torment that's going on, the vexing. And so maybe some folks are, you know, trying to notice something, and it's causing division.
2: Well, you know, good thing if anybody did turn from it, even if it, you know, even if they weren't saved, it's there's nothing good about it. So it is good to read the Bible and just the Bible. The Bible is my authority. God speaks to me through the Bible. If anyone did that on even, you know, a natural level, it would be a blessing to that degree.
0: I was thinking about just going back to the dreams and visions and things like that. You know, I remember Mr. Camping taught that like Jeremiah is like a newspaper when you read the book of Jeremiah. I mean, the whole Bible is, and especially now, like all the new information we're learning, and it's far more interesting to be learning these things that we're learning now, like about Satan's kingdom being divided and all the new information coming out, new timeline information, and versus receiving some sort of dream or vision. And I think it was in the book of Peter where it talks about a more sure word of prophecy, right?
2: Mm-hmm.
0: What they saw on the mountain, that God's word is a more sure word of prophecy.
3: You know, this website that introduced us to the terms cessationism and whatever the other one was, continuationism, they tried to walk it down the middle. In conclusion, they said, so does God still speak through dreams today? Possibly yes, but with caution. Not every dream is from God, and not every vision is divine, but indirectly, God can use any means to reach us with his message, not as an inspired word, but the same way biblical preaching like sermons and Bible studies do. Dreams may be used by God, especially in unreached areas or to encourage his servants, but they should never replace the Bible. So you can see how they're trying to take both sides of it here.
2: Yeah.
3: but by doing that, they're leaving it open to, you know, go astray.
2: Yeah, I remember 10th Church, this back in the 80s, early 90s, and they had a sister church. I forget the name of the sister church, but the sister church was charismatic. And so they try to bring you together, you know, like you have dinners and things like that. And had some of them, there was a bunch of us guys who rented a house and had a bunch of people from this church and talking to them, and definitely all into tongues and all, you know, telling us of all the wonderful things about it. So the main church, which is supposedly Reformed, you know, Presbyterian, it's a Presbyterian church, but Reformed doctrine. And their pastor was on family radio. That's why I went there. And yet by not taking a stand on the issue of tongues, leaving it open,
3: right,
2: all of a sudden they got all entangled with this. They even called it a sister church. And you can see how the tongues movement spread like fire into the church world, because they dare not. And Mr. Camping used to talk about this, that I forget the verse he went to, but they dare not condemn it as not of God for fear of speaking or being perceived to speak against the Spirit. I think there is a verse, right, in 1 Corinthians 14 that gives that kind of, it was basically God, see, God set this up. This is a trap. This is the end time snare for the church that they fell into big time for the 50s, 60s, 70s, that again, multiplied to hundreds of millions of people, professed Christians, and it desolated the church. It brought Satan and his emissaries in at the time when Satan is loosed, and Satan is that angel of light. And so all this talk about the Spirit and evidence of the Spirit, it's all, and even they would say, you know, well, with dreams and visions, yeah, God gave me a dream. And you know, it was word for word with this scripture. And I remember Mr. Camping pointed out that sometimes God duplicates passages in the Bible. There's a psalm, and I think in 2 Samuel 18 in the psalm, they're practically word for word, and many other things. So even if you think, well, God gave me a dream, and the dream was this psalm, and it's word for word, that's adding to the Word of God. It should be added. We can't add. So it's the church just opened up itself and destroyed itself, well, at the allowance of God. And of course, the Lord used Satan, but the church was a willing participant in its own destruction.
1: You know, Chris, I looked at that word stammering, with a stammering tongue. That word stammering, it's not used many times in the Bible. It's the Hebrew word nil-ag. And I looked at some similar Strong's numbers or with the same structure, and it had a tone of mockery or laughter or mocking. And it's kind of interesting because I would always ask my loved ones, because they believed in tongues, I would say, has anyone ever spoken an actual language? I noticed there's a stuttering and there's, you know, this laughable sound. But has anyone ever spoken another language? And they will tell me straight face, yes. And I said, well, could you prove it? And you would be surprised. They would say, I've done it in the past. So I find that it can be very tempting to try to hold someone accountable. But the stammering lip is really interesting about the way it's mocked, and it's not really another language.
2: There's some confusion about tongues. I'm glad you brought that up. We didn't mention this. But in Acts 2, with the outpouring of the Holy Spirit, they spoke in tongues, which were other known languages. And you can prove that from the chapter, because men of all these nations heard and understood them, and it's even stated that we hear them speak in our own language. That's different than the phenomenon of 1 Corinthians 14, where it said a language that's not understood. So it would sometimes people get them mixed up. God brought the gift of tongues to the apostles temporarily to establish the gospel for the church age with the outpouring of the Holy Spirit, and people understood, you know, we would say today, they like they heard him speaking, these weren't the languages, but just to update it, they heard him speaking German and Japanese and Chinese. They heard it in their language, whereas it was other ancient languages that are actually recorded there. But tongues, no. It wasn't a known language. It was an unknown language. It did come from God, as God set it up as this end time snare. And then he left it. It's significant. The church for centuries, basically from the first century established all the way up until the 20th century. You don't read in church history about churches involved with the tongues movement. You just don't read it because it wasn't the time. It wasn't the time. Into the 20th century, all of a sudden, then it starts to catch fire, and God has to prepare the church for its final. And so 60s, 70s, it's growing. It's still small. 80s, it explodes. 90s, it explodes. Perfect timing for the end of the church age and God's judgment beginning at the house of God. And now these people have been turned over to the enemy, Satan himself, and the enemy speaks a language they understand not, that the gibberish of tongues. And there is no true interpretation since the Bible was completed. There is no true speaking of tongues today, so certainly there's no true interpretation. And so I don't know how, I have no interest, I don't care how they work that out, where someone is just speaking gibberish and someone else comes along, I suppose, in some places and will supposedly interpret it. I would, my first instinct would be chicanery, that this isn't true. But again, if it is actual, if anything is supernatural about it, it is Satan's activity trying to make himself look like God, trying to bring revelation like God. God is the one who brings divine revelation. Oh, but I have a better one for you. I have a better one for you. And why would people put down the Bible? Look how thick that book is. Look how much God has spoken. Put that down because, you know, I had this dream, and in the dream I heard a trumpet, and the trumpet, and God was assuring me that everything's going to work out for me and for this church. Everything's going to work out because it puts them in the spotlight. It really speaks to the pride of man. Who wouldn't want to have been, I was going to say Jeremiah, but I think some of us may not have wanted to be Jeremiah, but who wouldn't have wanted to have been an Old Testament prophet receiving divine revelation directly from God? And now here's my opportunity. Here's my opportunity. Everybody gets to come around me, and I will be the one who is the prophet. God has spoken to me, and I will share the prophecy that God has given me.
0: Remember those men who approached Moses and they said, you know, we're all God's prophets, and God said a difference between them and
2: same idea.
1: Strange fire on their sensors. Yeah.
0: God appointed Moses to be the prophet, you know, and he said, I will speak face to face. And even when Aaron, I think, and Miriam challenged that position God gave them, you know, they received trouble.
1: Well, this was a excellent topic, and I think we could have spent many hours discussing this. This effectively concludes our program. Please join us again Tuesday afternoons at this time, 2 p.m. Eastern Standard Time. Until next time, friends, may God keep you according to his good pleasure during this time of judgment. Bye-bye.
2: Goodbye.
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1: One of the things I'd like to talk about today is the fact that we are living in a day. Over the last few, several years, God has been opening up the scriptures to us like never before. We have learned many and wonderful truths from the Bible. We know God speaks about in Daniel 4, 12, verse 4, that the knowledge of, he will increase our knowledge in God's word, the Bible. And indeed, God has done so and continues to do so to us today, where we're learning like never before these things that was hidden in the Bible from our eyes that we couldn't understand it, although that person was a true child of God. But God, it wasn't God's timing for us to know these things. And now we're living in that time where now we've learned a tremendous amount of information from the Bible. We know that church is over. The church came under judgment. We're living in this day of judgment. We're right up against the very edge of eternity. Just think about that. We are that people who are living right at the end of the world. And you know, it's only a pity that many are not buying this. Many people who have came out of the church during that time have gone back into it. They can't see nor understand that it was a spiritual judgment that came upon the church. And we misunderstood the nature of that day of judgment, but we're living in that time where God now has saved all the elect are saved. The door to heaven is closed. He's not saving anyone any longer. And here we are now in this time where it could be that it could only be a little over 10 years or so more. 2033 could be that year when God will end the world. And we see how wicked the world has become like never before. Who would have thought that what we see now in our day, 30 years ago, was unheard of? But we're living in that day where now sin has abounded more like ever before. You know, we see the wickedness of man. The churches are dead. He's no longer using them. You see sin everywhere we look. We're living in that day of judgment. But also, we've learned this wonderful and precious truth from the Bible that what Christ did on the cross was a demonstration. And the more that I read it, is the more scriptures that I see that it is so, that when Christ went to the cross, he was not paying for sin. Christ paid for sin once, one time, and he done it from the foundation of the world. And it's a great truth that we're learning, and God has opened it to us that when he went to the cross, he was not paying for sin. Yes, he suffered twice, but he paid once for the sins of his elect. Once. It was a demonstration. If you turn over to Hebrews chapter 4, in Hebrews chapter 4, let's read those verses again. It was so simply a demonstration that he was doing. And this is a great and wonderful truth that we have learned from the scripture. In Hebrews chapter 4, verse 1, let us therefore fear lest a promise being left us of entering into his rest, any of you should seem to come short of it. For unto us was the gospel preached as well as unto them, but the word preached did not profit them, not being mixed with faith in them that heard. For we which have believed do enter into rest, as he said, as I have sworn in my wrath, if they should enter into my rest, although the works were finished from the foundation of the world. What work is that? The work of Christ paying for our sin. He went to the cross. The work were finished. Can't be any clearer than that. It was finished from the foundation of the world. That's when Christ paid for the sins of his people. From the foundation of the world, not on the cross. As the church have believed throughout the ages, that Christ was paying for sins on the cross. Now we've learned. Remember, God's word is given for our correction and training in righteousness. It corrects us because we don't understand everything. Remember, God is the teacher. God teaches us from the Bible. And he used faithful teachers to do so. And whenever anything is taught from the Bible from by anyone, what should we do? We should be like the Bereans. We check it out from the through the Bible. And if it's found to be true, we thank God for it. And now we glorify God in this great truth that he has given to us. We shouldn't walk away in pride and hold to these things that were taught to us during the church age. And we walk away from these truths that God now has correct us from the Bible, and we should thank God for it. Remember, it's God's timing. We can't learn anything from the Bible on our own. It's God's timing. He's in control of the information that we learn. It's not us. He has chosen at this time to teach us and correct us from the Bible regarding that teaching from the Bible. And we says we should, we had it all wrong. We didn't understand it correctly. Now God has given us correction from the Bible, and we should thank God for it. Look at this other scripture, which is familiar to us in Hebrews 9. Let's start reading in verse 26. In Hebrews 9, verse 26. For then must he often have suffered since. We're going to look at the word since, and we're going to see what that word means, since. That word since is from. If you look it up in the Greek, it's from, if I'm correct about that. But please check me out. And so verse 26. For then must he, which is Christ, have suffered from the foundation of the world, but now once in the end of the world has he appeared to put away sin by the sacrifice of himself. And as it is appointed unto man once to die, but after this the judgment. So Christ once, see, you keep insisting on that once, offered to bear the sins of many, and unto them that look for him shall he appear the second time without sin unto salvation. He appeared the second time without sin. So when Christ was in the garden at Gethsemane, he wasn't laden with the sin of his people. He did it from the foundation of the world. That's when that work was done. But you see, back up to back there in verse 26. That word since there is in the is 575 in the Greek, and it could be translated as from. For then must he have often suffered from the foundation of the world. It's used in Colossians. Let's turn over to Colossians chapter 1, and let's read the first two verses. Paul, an apostle of Jesus Christ by the will of God, and Timotheus, our brother, to the saints and faithful brethren in Christ, which are at Colossae, grace be unto you and peace from, same word, from God, our Father, and the Lord Jesus Christ. And in 2 Thessalonians, I believe, in 2 Thessalonians chapter 2, verse 13, there we read, but we are bound to give thanks always to God for you, brethren, beloved of the Lord, because God hath from the beginning chosen you to salvation through the sanctification of the Spirit. And is that the verse I'm looking for? Yeah, from, that word there, from, in that verse. It says, read this way, it's the same word. It says, but we are bound to give thanks always to God for you, brethren, beloved of the Lord, because God hath from the beginning, same word, chosen you to salvation through sanctification of the Spirit and belief of the truth. It's the same word there too, and it's found there in Titus. Let's read Titus, over to Titus chapter 1, verse 4. Titus chapter 1, verse 4. To Titus, mine own son, after the common faith, grace, mercy, and peace from. That word since, remember that word since is translated from God, the Father, and the Lord Jesus Christ, our Savior. So back over there in Hebrews, you see how God has, in Hebrews chapter 9, verse 26, we read it, remember, it says, for then must we have often, he has often suffered since the foundation of the world, but now once in the end of the world, Christ is that time clue right there that to tell us that we're at the end of the world. Hath he appeared to put away sin by the sacrifice of himself? That word appeared is in the Greek, is 53. And it's used as, I believe it's used as a manifest. And let's look at First John, Gospel of John, chapter 1. In John chapter 1, verse 29 to 32. Gospel of John, we looked at the word appeared. In verse 29 of the Gospel of John, chapter 1, verse 29. The next day, John sees Jesus coming unto him and saith, "Behold the Lamb of God, which taketh away the sin of the world. This is he of whom I said, after me cometh a man which is preferred before me, for he was before me. And I knew him not, but that he should be made manifest." Same word as appear to Israel. "Therefore am I come baptizing with water." So that word appeared there in Hebrews. Here is translated as manifest. Also in John chapter 9. Turn over to John chapter 9. Verse 1 to 5. Here we read, "And as Jesus passed by, he saw a man which was blind from birth. And his disciples asked him, saying, Master, who did sin, this man or his parents, that he was born blind? Jesus answered, Neither hath this man sinned, nor his parents, but that the works of God should be made manifest in him. I must work the works of him that sent me while it is day. The night cometh when no man can work. As long as I am in the world, I am the light of the world." It's the same word there. It's manifest as he manifests himself. He made known. He appeared at the end of the world to demonstrate what he had already had done from the foundation of the world. And also, let's look at... Let's turn back over to Hebrews chapter 9, and let's read that verse again in verse 26. "For then must he have often have suffered," he got to the word there since again, remember that word, "from the foundation of the world, but now once in the world hath he appeared," see that word translated as manifest, "to put away the sin by the sacrifice of himself." And he goes on. "And as it is appointed unto men once to die, but after this the judgment. So Christ was once offered to bear the sins of many." So as we know now from the Bible that Christ, he paid for our sin once, and he wasn't doing it when he was on the cross. Yes, he suffered. He suffered for, but he was not paying for sin. It was simply a demonstration that something was already had accomplished from the foundation of the world, because we read earlier that the works were finished from the foundation of the world, the work which Christ has done to pay for our sin. That's why, you know, we can't do anything, no work or anything that we could do that God would accept for our sin. We can't work our way to heaven because the work was already accomplished by Christ. So those who are in our works gospel, there is no salvation there. Christ paid for our sins before he made man upon the earth. That work was already accomplished. And this is a great truth. It's only a pity that many people don't see this. You thought at one point that many had understood this, but we're finding out that many don't. They're holding on to what they were taught by the churches, and they're not checking it out. They have stopped their ears, so to speak, to this great truth. Although God has, he told us from in the Bible in Daniel 12 that the knowledge of his word to his people shall increase. And now God has done so. Remember, God is faithful to what he says. It's no wonder that we're learning so many great truths from the Bible, because God has honored his word to his people that he will teach us more from the Bible when we're very right up against the very end of the world. And he used faithful teacher, like Mr. Camping, Family Radio, he used that. And God is, he's finished with Family Radio, although they're holding on to whatever they're holding on to is not no longer a faithful ministry. But we, wonderfully, we have the Word of God, and now God, now he's taught us a lot. He's given us a lot of information from the Bible. Who would have thought that we will learn so much from the Bible and continue to do so? You know, we rejoice in that. And remember, these scriptures were hidden from the eyes of God's people throughout the ages. It's not that they weren't saved. They were saved, but it wasn't God's time to let us know these things. Let's look at another verse. Let's turn over to Psalm 31. I'm looking at these verses to see that this teaching from the Bible, that when Christ was on the cross, that he was not paying for the sin of his people. I was reading this the other day, Psalm 31. I never heard this verse brought forth before, but let's look at it. In Psalm 31 of all places, in Psalm 31 verse 19, here God tells us, "Oh, how great is thy goodness, which thou hast laid up for them." And we know that God is speaking about the elect. "How great is thy goodness, which thou hast laid up for them that fear thee," which are the elect, "which thou hast wrought for them that trust in thee before the sons of men." That word "wrought" there is the word "work." You could read it this way. "Oh, how great is thy goodness, which thou hast laid up for them that fear thee, which thou hast work." To substitute that word "wrought" for "work" for them, who did he work for? The elect. "Work for them that trust in thee before the sons of men." What work is that? What work did God do before he created man upon the earth? Salvation. He went to the cross. He paid for our sins. That's the work we're looking at. He had worked for us before the sons of men. To me, God, I believe God is saying that it's the work of salvation. He paid for the sins of his people before the sons of men, before God created man upon the earth. The work of salvation was already accomplished. And you could say, now you look back at that verse. Now, what was laid up? He said in verse, it says, go back to verse 19. How great is thy goodness which thou hast laid up for them? Now, what is laid up for us? If you hold your hand here and look at, I believe it's Colossians 1. Let's go back over to Colossians 1, verse 5. Colossians 1, verse 5. "For the hope," whose hope? Christ's hope. He's our hope. Christ is the essence of hope. It says, "For the hope which is laid up for you in heaven." Christ is the one who's laid up for us in heaven. Christ is our hope. You know, he's when we come into salvation, God has freely given us all things. He's given us all things. It says, "For the hope which is laid up for you," who are those? The elect in heaven, "whereof ye heard before in the word of the truth of the gospel." You know, Christ has freely given us all things. We've come into an eternal inheritance, really, is Christ. Christ is our inheritance. Christ is our inheritance, and he freely gives us all things. Another scripture in Timothy, in 2 Timothy 4, I believe. In 2 Timothy 4, verses 6 to 8. 2 Timothy chapter 4, verse 6 to 8. "For I am now ready to be offered, and the time of my departure is at hand. I have fought a good fight.

said he's our inheritance. And he's the one that is laid up for us in the new heaven and the earth. And he has given us everything. The new heaven and earth, which the true believers will have come into, and you're going to see it at the last day, it's a wonderful inheritance. You know, it's a great, great blessing he has given to us through Christ, and we're not deserving of it, but it is so. Let's go back over to Psalm 31, verse 19. So we see where the work of salvation was already accomplished in Christ from the foundation of the world. When he was on the cross, we have to remember that he wasn't paying for sin. That work was already done. That word work there is Hebrews 64:66, and it's used in Isaiah chapter 26. Isaiah chapter 26, verses 13 and 14. Isaiah chapter 26, verses 12 and 13. There we read, Jehovah, thou wilt ordain peace for us, for thou also hast wrought all our works in us. So that word work, he has work, all our works in us. Remember, it is Christ who works in us to will and to do of his good pleasure. And it says, O Jehovah, our God, other lords beside thee have had dominion over us, but by thee only will we make mention of thy name. So that word wrought there in the word in that verse is the word work. He's the one who works in us to will and to do of his good pleasure. And it's used in other places throughout the Bible. But so I want to read this verse. And you see how wonderful that truth is. So the teaching that Christ he wasn't paying for sins for us on the cross. It is a true teaching from God's word, the Bible. He was not paying for sin when he was on the cross, as many believe. And there's many proofs throughout the Bible that let's look at another passage. You remember when Christ was on the cross, I think it's in Matthew 27, I believe. Remember when the scribes and the Pharisees, they're talking, God is putting words in their mouth. They're not thinking all these things through. God is putting words in their mouth to say it. They didn't know what they were saying because all scripture is given by inspiration of God. So when they're saying something, the scribes and the Pharisees, God is in control of what they're saying. He's putting the words in their mouth. I think it's in Matthew 27, verse 39, I believe. Yes, let's read. Matthew 27, start reading in verse 29. And they that passed by reviled him, wagging their heads, saying, Thou that destroyest the temple and buildest it in 3 days, save thyself. If thou be the Son of God, come down from the cross. Remember now, they're saying these things. They don't understand what they're saying because God is putting words in their mouth to say it. And God is recording it in the Bible as the word of God. And in verse 41, likewise also the chief priests mocking him with the scribes and the elders said, He saved others. Himself he cannot save. If he be the king of Israel, let him come down from the cross and we will believe him. Now, this says something very curious here when you look at these verses. In verse 42, here they're saying, He saved others. Now, when did he do that? From the foundation of the world. See, he saved others, saved, past tense. He already saved them. And here, they're saying these things, you know, they're mocking him, but God is putting the words in their mouth. Wherever you read in the Bible, God is using an unsaved man, and he's saying things. God is putting the words in his mouth, like King Nebuchadnezzar. He wasn't a saved man, but he's saying things because God is putting the words in his mouth to say it. And God, he records it in the Bible as the word of God. So although they don't understand what they're saying, but yet God's in total control of what they're saying. And here he's saying, he says, he saved others. Himself,
he cannot

0: save. Of course not. Christ, when he couldn't save himself, he had to go through with this demonstration. He had to pay for our sins from the foundation of the world. He was the one in Godhead who was assigned the task of paying for the sins of his people. So, and if he didn't do that, there would be no hope for anyone. So he couldn't save himself from it. He had to go through with this demonstration, as the Bible declares. And it's a wonderful teaching in the Bible, that what we've learned from God's word, the Bible. If you look at Matthew 1, as the birth of Christ, in Matthew 1, and I believe we're all familiar with this verse in Matthew 1, 21, it says, "And she shall bring forth a son, and thou shalt call his name Jesus, for he will save his people from their sins." He's the one who was assigned the task of making this demonstration years here at the cross, right here at the end of the world, because Christ is that timepiece. He came in the end of the world. He come at this time that now we're in the last period. Now we're right up against the end of the world. So Christ, he made his appearance to demonstrate, to show us what he has already had done. So he's a time clue to tell us that we're at the very end of the world. But here he tells us in Matthew 1 that he's the one really who was assigned this task of paying for our sins and coming to the world to make this demonstration to us. Let's look at another passage in John 17, verse 8, in John chapter 17, verse 8. We're going to read up to verse 17. John chapter 17, starting reading in verse 8 up to 17. "For I have given unto them the words which thou gavest me, and they have received them, and have known surely that I came out from thee, and they have believed that thou didst send me. I pray for them. I pray not for the world, but for them which thou hast given me, for they are thine, and all thine are mine, and thine are mine, and I am glorified in them. And now I am no more in the world, but these are in the world, and I come to thee. Holy Father, keep them through thy own name, whom thou hast given me, that they may be one as we are. While I was with them in the world, I kept them in thy name. Those that thou gavest me, I have kept, and none of them is lost, but the son of perdition, that the scripture might be fulfilled. And now come I to thee, and these things I speak in the world, that they might have my joy fulfilled in them. And I have given them thy word, and the world has hated them, because they are not of the world, even as I am not of the world. I pray not thou shouldst take them out of the world, but that thou shouldst keep them from the evil. They are not of the world, even as I am not of the world." I'm trying to figure why I wrote this verse. I don't remember why I wrote this verse down. But it's God's word anyway, so it's nothing wrong in reading these verses. I don't remember why I put this verse here. I put this verse here for a reason. Maybe it might come back to me in a little bit why I put that verse there. In Matthew 26, we're looking at the fact that this was a demonstration that Christ did when he went to the cross. In Matthew 26, verse 37, when Christ went to the cross, he suffered, but he wasn't paying for sin. In Matthew 26, verse 37 to 42, "And he took with him Peter and the two sons of Zebedee, and began to be sorrowful and very heavy. Then saith he unto them, My soul is exceeding sorrowful, even unto death. Tarry ye here, and watch with me. And he went a little further, and fell on his face, and prayed, saying, O my Father, if it be possible, let this cup pass from me," which it wasn't possible. He had to go through with this demonstration. "Nevertheless, not as I will, but as thou wilt. And he came unto the disciples, and finding them asleep, and said unto them, and said unto Peter, What, could thou yet watch with me 1 hour? Watch and pray, lest ye enter into temptation. The spirit indeed is willing, but the flesh is weak. And he went away again, the second time, and prayed, saying, O my Father, if this cup may not pass from me, except I drink it, thy will be done. Christ had to go with this demonstration to demonstrate this fact to us that he did pay for our sin from the foundation of the world. Remember I said earlier, this was his assignment to go through with this demonstration. And we thank God that he did do it. He was the one, like in the book of Acts, chapter 2, we see it more clearly here. In Acts chapter 2, we start reading in verse 22. Acts chapter 2, verse 22, it says, Ye men of Israel, hear these words. Jesus of Nazareth, a man approved of God among you by miracles and wonders and signs which God did by him in the midst of you, as ye yourselves also know. Him being delivered by the determinate counsel and foreknowledge of God, he have taken by wicked works, have crucified and slain him. So this was already determined by the determined counsel by God, that Christ would be the one who would pay for the sins of his elect, and almost 2,000 years ago had to make the demonstration of something that he already had done. Christ had to do it. He had to go to the cross, and he went joyfully to the cross when he did so. And that's why we could sing Amazing Grace and what a magnificent salvation that God has done, that God now had to go through the same thing again, this demonstration. And he suffered, it was a real suffering he did. But we have to keep in mind that he wasn't laden with the sins of his elect. It was simply a demonstration. So the teaching that Christ was a demonstration when he was on the cross, it is a biblical teaching from God's word, the Bible. But many have rejected it. That is not so, because they're still holding to the fact of what they were taught in the church, and they're still holding to it. They're not listening to the Bible. They're not listening to it. It's easy to walk away and in our pride and say, oh, that's not true. They're not checking it out. They have scriptures that they can't explain. If you ask them questions about bring scriptures to their, show them scriptures, no, they don't want to hear it. And how sad that is, that, people who you thought would understand these things, we're living in a time where we realize that they don't understand it, and they have gone back spiritually into Egypt. What was Israel's problem when they came out of Egypt? They weren't saved. As soon as they were tested by God, they wanted us to go back. They kept looking back. They want to go back into Egypt under bondage. We're living in the time where God is testing people, severely being tested by God. And many have gone back into the church where there is no salvation there. We could convince ourselves and say this is so, but it's not going to change the fact that God is no longer using the churches. And the fact that Christ paid for our sins from the foundation of the world, and he was not paying for sins on the cross, and yet many do still hold to this, that God is still saving people. In Hebrews chapter 12, Hebrews 12 verse 1, here God tells us, in Hebrews 12 verse 1, there we read, Therefore, seeing we also are compassed about with so great a cloud of witnesses, let us lay aside every weight and the sin which doth so easily beset us, and let us run with patience the race set before us, looking unto Jesus, the author and finisher of our faith, who for the joy that was set before him endured the cross. Christ went joyfully to the cross to obey what Christ did. Remember, we read in Matthew about he was praying in the Garden of Gethsemane 3 times, let this cup pass from him. there were no answer. He had to go to with this demonstration, as horrible as it was. Christ went joyfully to the cross in obedience to what God the Father wanted him us to do. It says, verse 2, looking unto Jesus, the author and finisher for our faith, who for the joy that was set before him endured the cross, despising the shame, and is set down at the right hand of the throne of God. And it says, for consider him that endureth such contradiction of sinners against himself, lest he be wearied and faint in your minds. So Christ went to the cross joyfully to make this demonstration that God would do this, which he has done for his people. And many have turned their backs on this wonderful teaching. You know, we can't come to God's word with our own human thinking. God warns us against that, not to lean on our own understanding. We only have to listen to the Bible. You know, we think, you know, certain things have to be done in certain way or whatever. But no, God, we shouldn't listen to our own thinking. And many have fallen into trouble with that because they're listening to what they believe and what they think God ought to do. And remember, God tells his thoughts, his ways are not our ways, his thoughts are not our thoughts. So we shouldn't lean on our thoughts. We ought to listen to the Bible. God has corrected our thinking that he paid for our sin from the foundation of the world. That's what we believe. Check it out. And these things are true and faithful. That's what we hold to. Don't listen to our own thinking or other people who are, you know, who would lead you in a different direction. We only ought to listen to what God's word says. And when anything is being taught and we check it out to be, and it's so, then that's what we believe. And we don't thank that person. We thank God for it. Because God has opened the eyes of somebody who teaches the Bible to a great truth. We don't give that person any credit. No, we don't do that. We thank God for it. Because he has opened the eyes of his people to this great truth that now we're learning that Christ, when he was on the cross, he wasn't paying for sin. We've learned that the church age is over. He's no longer using it. And there's plenty of scriptures to back that up. We have learned that there is no such thing as a hell, a burning fire, and that God has corrected our thinking, that the unsaved is going to be destroyed. You know, the Bible says in Psalms that they're like an animal that perishes. They're destroyed forever. He has corrected us that there is no such thing as a lake of fire where people are going to be there if in hell alive, that he's going to reconstitute the body of his elect, of the unsaved. And God has corrected us. And that when they're going to be simply burned up on the last day and be in body and soul, they're destroyed forever. And the Bible has corrected our thinking. That's what we want to believe. We come humbly to God's word. And remember now, God's the teacher. He teaches us. And we're not the teacher. You know, and we are to come humbly before God's word and listen to God's word and pray for wisdom. And that's how we should approach the Bible. You know, so this teaching that Christ paid for the sin from the foundation of the world, I believe it's absolutely faithful teaching from the Bible. It's absolutely faithful teaching from God's word, the Bible. And that's what we should believe, not what the church doing. We have learned during the church age, and now we have learned that it is not so. Yeah, let's stop here and pray. I'm still trying to figure out what I read that verse for. I put it there for a reason. Okay, let's stop here. Let's pray. Heavenly Father, we thank you, Lord, for all this wonderful teaching that thou has given us and faithful teaching from the Bible, that what we have learned over the last 20, 30 years, that you have opened up thy word to us. Oh, Lord, we thank you for such a blessing, and that we're living at a time where it's as if you take the lid off and this wonderful truth that has come gushing out of your word to our minds. And, oh, Lord, we thank you for these wonderful truths, and we look forward to that day when we will be with you in a new heaven and new earth, when we receive our glorified spiritual body. Oh, Lord, our bodies are weak. Our bodies are still under the curse. Our bodies, at the end of the day, if you come takes us, we'll die, whatever disease it might be. But that doesn't separate us from thee. The true believers, we have this wonderful hope that if we will die today, tomorrow, next week, next year, that nothing will separate us from the love of God. And that is a true statement. Either life or death or principality, or no matter what would happen in this world, if a nuclear bomb would go off or our body would disintegrate, nothing, no human being can destroy the soul of the true believers. We simply leave our bodies at the moment of death and we go home to be with Christ. And what could be far better than that? No, Lord, have us not to fear the things in this life, because what could man do to us? We see all the turmoil in this life. If we're believers, we shouldn't be caught up in these things. It's a political thing or that thing or this thing. No, all our attention ought to be focused on God's word, the Bible. We know full well that you are in control of how many days we will live, or if we'll be here when thou come. We don't know. That's your business. But, oh Lord, all we want is for your perfect will to be done in our lives. Once again, oh Lord, we pray for our families and pray for each one of us who are here, all those who are listening. Lord, we ask that you will be with us this day and for the next study, that you will be with Chris as he brings forth your study, and Eddie, and for the question and answer period. Lord, we thank you for this day. In Jesus' name, amen.
1: 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To hear more of Robert's studies, visit eBibleFellowship.org. Until next time, may the Lord's perfect will be done.

0: We welcome you to eBible Fellowship's Bible reading program. We read in 2 Timothy 3, verse 16, "All Scripture is given by inspiration of God and is profitable for doctrine, for reproof, for correction, for instruction in righteousness." Now, let's begin our Bible reading program.
1: The Gospel according to Mark, chapter 10. "And he arose from thence, and cometh into the coasts of Judea by the farther side of Jordan. And the people resort unto him again, and, as he was wont, he taught them again. And the Pharisees came to him, and asked him, Is it lawful for a man to put away his wife, tempting him? And he answered and said unto them, What did Moses command you? And they said, Moses suffered to write a bill of divorcement, and to put her away. And Jesus answered and said unto them, For the hardness of your heart he wrote you this precept. But from the beginning of the creation God made them male and female. For this cause shall a man leave his father and mother, and cleave to his wife, and they twain shall be one flesh. So then they are no more twain, but one flesh. What therefore God hath joined together, let not man put asunder. And in the house his disciples asked him again of the same matter. And he saith unto them, Whosoever shall put away his wife and marry another, committeth adultery against her. And if a woman shall put away her husband, and be married to another, she committeth adultery. And they brought young children to him, that he should touch them. And his disciples rebuked those that brought them. But when Jesus saw it, he was much displeased, and said unto them, Suffer the little children to come unto me, and forbid them not, for of such is the kingdom of God. Verily I say unto you, Whosoever shall not receive the kingdom of God as a little child, he shall not enter therein. And he took them up in his arms, put his hands upon them, and blessed them. And when he was gone forth into the way, there came one running, and kneeled to him, and asked him, Good master, what shall I do that I may inherit eternal life? And Jesus said unto him, Why callest thou me good? There is none good but one, that is, God. Thou knowest the commandments, Do not commit adultery, do not kill, do not steal, do not bear false witness, defraud not, honor thy father and mother. And he answered and said unto him, Master, all these have I observed from my youth. Then Jesus, beholding him, loved him, and said unto him, One thing thou lackest. Go thy way, sell whatsoever thou hast, and give to the poor, and thou shalt have treasure in heaven, and come, take up the cross, and follow me. And he was sad at that saying, and went away grieved, for he had great possessions. And Jesus looked round about, and saith unto his disciples, How hardly shall they that have riches enter into the kingdom of God? And the disciples were astonished at his words. But Jesus answereth again, and saith unto them, Children, how hard is it for them that trust in riches to enter into the kingdom of God? It is easier for a camel to go through the eye of a needle than for a rich man to enter into the kingdom of God. And they were astonished out of measure, saying among themselves, Who then can be saved? And Jesus, looking upon them, saith, With men it is impossible, but not with God. For with God all things are possible. Then Peter began to say unto him, Lo, we have left all, and have followed thee. And Jesus answered and said, Verily I say unto you, there is no man that hath left house, or brethren, or sisters, or father, or mother, or wife, or children, or lands, for my sake and the gospel's, but he shall receive an hundredfold now in this time,

houses and brethren and sisters and mothers and children and lands with persecutions, and in the world to come eternal life. But many that are first shall be last, and the last first. And they were in the way going up to Jerusalem, and Jesus went before them, and they were amazed, and as they followed, they were afraid. And he took again the 12, and began to tell them what things should happen unto him, saying, Behold, we go up to Jerusalem, and the Son of Man shall be delivered unto the chief priests, and unto the scribes, and they shall condemn him to death, and shall deliver him to the Gentiles. And they shall mock him, and shall scourge him, and shall spit upon him, and shall kill him. And the third day he shall rise again. And James and John, the sons of Zebedee, come unto him, saying, Master, we would that thou shouldst do for us whatsoever we shall desire. And he said unto them, What would ye that I should do for you? They said unto him, Grant unto us that we may sit one on thy right hand, and the other on thy left hand in thy glory. But Jesus said unto them, Ye know not what ye ask. Can ye drink of the cup that I drink of, and be baptized with the baptism that I am baptized with? And they said unto him, We can. And Jesus said unto them, Ye shall indeed drink of the cup that I drink of, and with the baptism that I am baptized with all shall ye be baptized. But to sit on my right hand and on my left hand is not mine to give, but it shall be given to them for whom it is prepared. And when the 10 heard it, they began to be much displeased with James and John. But Jesus called them to him, and saith unto them, Ye know that they which are accounted to rule over the Gentiles exercise lordship over them, and their great ones exercise authority upon them. But so shall it not be among you, but whosoever will be great among you shall be your minister, and whosoever of you will be the chiefest shall be servant of all. For even the Son of Man came not to be ministered unto, but to minister, and to give his life a ransom for many. And they came to Jericho, and as he went out of Jericho with his disciples and a great number of people, blind Bartimaeus, the son of Timaeus, sat by the highway side begging. And when he heard that it was Jesus of Nazareth, he began to cry out and say, Jesus, thou son of David, have mercy on me. And many charged him that he should hold his peace, but he cried the more a great deal, Thou son of David, have mercy on me. And Jesus stood still and commanded him to be called. And they called the blind man, saying unto him, Be of good comfort, rise, he calleth thee. And he, casting away his garment, rose and came to Jesus. And Jesus answered and said unto him, What wilt thou that I should do unto thee? The blind man said unto him, Lord, that I might receive my sight. And Jesus said unto him, Go thy way, thy faith hath made thee whole. And immediately he received his sight and followed Jesus in the way. The Gospel according to Mark. Chapter 11. And when they came nigh to Jerusalem, unto Bethphage and Bethany, at the Mount of Olives, he sendeth forth two of his disciples, and saith unto them, Go your way unto the village over against you, and as soon as ye be entered into it, ye shall find a colt tied, whereon never man sat. Loose him, and bring him. And if any man say unto you, Why do ye this? Say ye that the Lord hath need of him, and straightway he will send him hither. And they went their way, and found the colt tied by the door without in a place where two ways met, and they loose him. And certain of them that stood there said unto them, What do ye, loosening the colt? And they said unto them, Even as Jesus had commanded,
and they let them go. And they brought the colt to Jesus, and cast their garments on him, and he sat upon him. And many spread their garments in the way, and others cut down branches off the trees, and strawed them in the way. And they that went before, and they that followed, cried, saying, Hosanna! Blessed is he that cometh in the name of the Lord! Blessed be the kingdom of our father David that cometh in the name of the Lord! Hosanna in the highest! And Jesus entered into Jerusalem, and into the temple. And when he had looked round about upon all things, and now the eventide was come, he went out unto Bethany with the 12. And on the morrow, when they were come from Bethany, he was hungry. And seeing a fig tree afar off, having leaves, he came, if haply he might find anything thereon. And when he came to it, he found nothing but leaves, for the time of figs was not yet. And Jesus answered and said unto it, No man eat fruit of thee hereafter for ever. And his disciples heard it. And they come to Jerusalem, and Jesus went into the temple, and began to cast out them that sold and bought in the temple, and overthrew the tables of the money changers, and the seats of them that sold doves, and would not suffer that any man should carry any vessel through the temple. And he taught, saying unto them, Is it not written, My house shall be called of all nations the house of prayer? But ye have made it a den of thieves. And the scribes and chief priests heard it, and sought how they might destroy him. For they feared him, because all the people was astonished at his doctrine. And when even was come, he went out of the city. And in the morning as they passed by, they saw the fig tree dried up from the roots. And Peter, calling to remembrance, saith unto him, Master, behold, the fig tree which thou cursed is withered away. And Jesus answering saith unto them, Have faith in God. For verily I say unto you, that whosoever shall say unto this mountain, Be thou removed, and be thou cast into the sea, and shall not doubt in his heart, but shall believe that those things which he saith shall come to pass, he shall have whatsoever he saith. Therefore I say unto you, What things soever ye desire when ye pray, believe that ye receive them, and ye shall have them. And when ye stand praying, forgive if ye have aught against any, that your Father also which is in heaven may forgive you your trespasses. But if ye do not forgive, neither will your Father which is in heaven forgive your trespasses. And they come again to Jerusalem, and as he was walking in the temple, there come to him the chief priests, and the scribes, and the elders, and say unto him, By what authority doest thou these things? And who gave thee this authority to do these things? And Jesus answered, and said unto them, I will also ask of you one question, and answer me, and I will tell you by what authority I do these things. The baptism of John, was it from heaven or of men? Answer me. And they reasoned with themselves, saying, If we shall say from heaven, he will say, Why then did ye not believe him? But if we shall say of men, they feared the people, for all men counted John, that he was a prophet indeed. And they answered and said unto Jesus, We cannot tell. And Jesus answering saith unto them, Neither do I tell you by what authority I do these things.

The Gospel according to Mark. Chapter 12. And he began to speak unto them by parables. A certain man planted a vineyard, and set an hedge about it, and digged a place for the wine vat, and built a tower, and let it out to husbandmen, and went into a far country. And at the season he sent to the husbandmen a servant, that he might receive from the husbandmen of the fruit of the vineyard. And they caught him, and beat him, and sent him away empty. And again he sent unto them another servant, and at him they cast stones, and wounded him in the head, and sent him away shamefully handled. And again he sent another, and him they killed, and many others, beating some and killing some. Having yet therefore one son, his well-beloved, he sent him also last unto them, saying, They will reverence my son. But those husbandmen said among themselves, This is the heir. Come, let us kill him, and the inheritance shall be ours. And they took him, and killed him, and cast him out of the vineyard. What shall therefore the Lord of the vineyard do? He will come and destroy the husbandmen, and will give the vineyard unto others. And have ye not read this scripture? The stone which the builders rejected is become the head of the corner. This was the Lord's doing, and it is marvelous in our eyes. And they sought to lay hold on him, but feared the people, for they knew that he had spoken the parable against them. And they left him, and went their way. And they sent unto him certain of the Pharisees, and of the Herodians, to catch him in his words. And when they were come, they say unto him, Master, we know that thou art true, and carest for no man, for thou regardest not the person of men, but teachest the way of God in truth. Is it lawful to give tribute to Caesar or not? Shall we give or shall we not give? But he, knowing their hypocrisy, said unto them, Why tempt ye me? Bring me a penny, that I may see it. And they brought it. And he saith unto them, Whose is this image and superscription? And they said unto him, Caesar's. And Jesus answering said unto them, Render to Caesar the things that are Caesar's, and to God the things that are God's. And they marveled at him. Then come unto him the Sadducees, which say there is no resurrection. And they asked him, saying, Master, Moses wrote unto us, If a man's brother die, and leave his wife behind him, and leave no children, that his brother should take his wife, and raise up seed unto his brother. Now there were seven brethren, and the first took a wife, and dying left no seed. And the second took her, and died, neither left he any seed, and the third likewise, and the seven had her, and left no seed. Last of all, the woman died also. In the resurrection, therefore,

and the God of Isaac, and the God of Jacob? He is not the God of the dead, but the God of the living. Ye therefore do greatly err. And one of the scribes came, and having heard them reasoning together, and perceiving that he had answered them well, asked him, Which is the first commandment of all? And Jesus answered him, The first of all the commandments is, Hear, O Israel, the Lord our God is one Lord, and thou shalt love the Lord thy God with all thy heart, and with all thy soul, and with all thy mind, and with all thy strength. This is the first commandment. And the second is like, namely this, Thou shalt love thy neighbor as thyself. There is none other commandment greater than these. And the scribe said unto him, Well, Master, thou hast said the truth. For there is one God, and there is none other but He, and to love Him with all the heart, and with all the understanding, and with all the soul, and with all the strength, and to love his neighbor as himself, is more than all whole burnt offerings and sacrifices. And when Jesus saw that he answered discreetly, he said unto him, Thou art not far from the kingdom of God. And no man after that durst ask him any question. And Jesus answered and said, while he taught in the temple, How say the scribes that Christ is the son of David? For David himself said by the Holy Ghost, The Lord said to my Lord, Sit thou on my right hand, till I make thine enemies thy footstool. David therefore himself calleth him Lord. And whence is he then his son? And the common people heard him gladly. And he said unto them in his doctrine, Beware of the scribes, which love to go in long clothing, and love salutations in the marketplaces, and the chief seats in the synagogues, and the uppermost rooms at feasts, which devour widows' houses, and for a pretense make long prayers. These shall receive greater damnation. And Jesus sat over against the treasury, and beheld how the people cast money into the treasury, and many that were rich cast in much. And there came a certain poor widow, and she threw in 2 mites, which make a farthing. And he called unto him his disciples, and saith unto them, Verily I say unto you, that this poor widow hath cast more in than all they which have cast into the treasury. For all they did cast in of their abundance, but she of her want did cast in all that she had, even all her living. The Gospel according to Mark. Chapter 13. And as he went out of the temple, one of his disciples saith unto him, Master, see what manner of stones and what buildings are here. And Jesus answering said unto him, Seest thou these great buildings? There shall not be left one stone upon another that shall not be thrown down. And as he sat upon the Mount of Olives over against the temple, Peter and James and John and Andrew asked him privately, Tell us, when shall these things be, and what shall be the sign when all these things shall be fulfilled? And Jesus answering them began to say, Take heed lest any man deceive you. For many shall come in my name, saying, I am Christ, and shall deceive many. And when ye shall hear of wars and rumors of wars, be ye not troubled. For such things must needs be, but the end shall not be yet. For nation shall rise against nation, and kingdom against kingdom. And there shall be earthquakes in divers places, and there shall be famines and troubles. These are the beginnings of sorrows. But take heed to yourselves, for they shall deliver you up to councils, and in the synagogues ye shall be beaten. And you shall be brought before rulers and kings for my sake, for a testimony against them. And the gospel must first be published among

0: all nations. But, when they shall lead you and deliver you up, take no thought beforehand what ye shall speak, neither do ye premeditate. But whatsoever shall be given you in that hour, that speak ye. For it is not ye that speak, but the Holy Ghost. Now the brother shall betray the brother to death, and the father the son, and children shall rise up against their parents, and shall cause them to be put to death. And ye shall be hated of all men for my name's sake. But he that shall endure unto the end, the same shall be saved. But when ye shall see the abomination of desolation, spoken of by Daniel the prophet, standing where it ought not, let him that readeth understand. Then let them that be in Judea flee to the mountains. And let him that is on the housetop not go down into the house, neither enter therein to take anything out of his house. And let him that is in the field not turn back again for to take up his garment. But woe to them that are with child, and to them that give suck in those days, and pray ye that your flight be not in the winter. For in those days shall be affliction, such as was not from the beginning of the creation which God created unto this time, neither shall be. And except that the Lord had shortened those days, no flesh should be saved. But for the elect's sake, whom he hath chosen, he hath shortened the days. And then if any man shall say to you, Lo, here is Christ, or Lo, he is there, believe him not. For false Christs and false prophets shall rise, and shall show signs and wonders, to seduce, if it were possible, even the elect. But take ye heed. Behold, I have foretold you all things. But in those days after that tribulation, the sun shall be darkened, and the moon shall not give her light, and the stars of heaven shall fall, and the powers that are in heaven shall be shaken. And then shall they see the Son of Man coming in the clouds with great power and glory. And then shall he send his angels, and shall gather together his elect from the four winds, from the uttermost part of the earth to the uttermost part of heaven. Now learn a parable of the fig tree. When her branch is yet tender, and putteth forth leaves, ye know that summer is near. So ye, in like manner, when ye shall see these things come to pass, know that it is nigh, even at the doors. Verily I say unto you that this generation shall not pass till all these things be done. Heaven and earth shall pass away, but my words shall not pass away. But of that day and that hour knoweth no man, no, not the angels which are in heaven, neither the Son, but the Father. Take ye heed, watch and pray, for ye know not when the time is. For the Son of Man is as a man taking a far journey, who left his house, and gave authority to his servants, and to every man his work, and commanded the porter to watch. Watch ye therefore, for ye know not when the master of the house cometh, at even, or at midnight, or at the cock crowing, or in the morning, lest coming suddenly he find you sleeping. And what I say unto you, I say unto all, watch.
1: 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We read in the Bible in John 6, verse 44, No man can come to me except the Father which hath sent me draw him. May we keep the hope that it be God's will to use this eBible Fellowship International broadcast to draw His elect and feed his sheep. Until next time, may the Lord and his word keep you encouraged, and may his perfect will be done.
2: Psalm 150. Praise ye Jehovah. Praise God in his sanctuary. Praise him in the firmament of his power. Praise him for his mighty acts. Praise him according to his excellent greatness. Praise him with the sound of the trumpet. Praise him with the psaltery and harp. Praise him with the timbrel and dance. Praise him with stringed instruments and organs. Praise him upon the loud cymbals. Praise him upon the high-sounding cymbals. Let everything that hath breath praise Jehovah. Praise ye Jehovah.
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4: Can you please read John 4:7-9? And I'll ask a question after that.
3: All right. John 4:7.
4: 7-9. Mm-hmm.
3: It says in verse 7, there cometh a woman of Samaria to draw water. Jesus saith unto her, give me to drink. For his disciples were gone away unto the city to buy meat. Then saith the woman of Samaria unto him, how is it that thou, being a Jew, askest drink of me, which am a woman of Samaria? For the Jews have no dealings with the Samaritans.
4: Now, I know that God has set rules for the Jews back in those times, and they're not supposed to yoke with other people and all that. I know that ceremonies. But when she said that, isn't it like when they had the separation of the Jews and Samaritans, isn't it just like saying that they're saying that the Jews feeling that they're better than the Samaritans? It wasn't because, in other words, I'm saying it's not because God has said, don't just socialize with a Jew or talk to a Jew because of my law. But wasn't it because they just had the personality of saying, I'm better than a Samaritan, so therefore I don't want to talk with the Samaritan because I'm Jewish?
3: Yeah.
4: Because
3: yeah.
4: I was talking to someone, and she was saying that it's because God said it that way. But I didn't think that God had told them not to socialize with each other by talking and have a conversation. Thank you.
3: Yeah, well, the Jews of that time were led by Pharisees and scribes, chief priests, and we know from the biblical record that the vast majority of them were not saved. And so God established laws regarding a Jew not marrying women or people from other lands. And that's because Israel was holy. The people, the Jews, were holy. They were set apart, sanctified to be God's nation in the earth. And yet, I think we can conclude that they carried it too far, and they did look down upon the Samaritans. And they looked down upon them. The Samaritans were in the land of Israel, but way back when the Assyrians conquered the 10 tribes in the north, they transplanted the Israelites. It was their policy after conquering a nation. You take out the people that are there and move them to another one of your conquered lands, and you take some other peoples and put them back into Israel. And that's what they did. And so they were Samaritans, and in Samaria, which had been Israel, but they were not actually Jews. And so I think it's safe to say that there was some disdain of the Jews for the Samaritans and looking down upon them and sort of, highbrow and thinking themselves better. I think that comes across, especially in this chapter. But, here the Lord Jesus is showing that the gospel is for Jew and Samaritan, and he'll show also for Gentile. It's for all people, because whoever becomes saved becomes a spiritual Jew. That's the people that are his people, the spiritual Israel of God, which consists of people from every nation in the world, but they become spiritually circumcised through salvation and are of the seed of Abraham in Christ. And so they're counted for the seed. They're the spiritual descendants of Abraham, and they will receive the promised land of Canaan of the new heaven and new earth, while the physical descendants of Abraham, the physically circumcised Jews, God says, are no Jews in Romans chapter 2. He is not a Jew which is circumcised outwardly, but he is a Jew which is circumcised inwardly with circumcision of the heart. So, you know, however a corporate body or an entity like National Israel abused its relationship with God, and we see it with Israel, we see it also with the New Testament corporate church, where they begin to become high-minded and think too highly of themselves and think, you know, they are the special people of God. And yet then the truth is revealed at the time of the end we're living in, that overwhelmingly there was only a very few, a very tiny remnant of elect of the wheat that were in the world's churches and congregations, and God has taken them out, leaving nothing but tares. And so no one should have been high-minded, but as God says in Romans, be not high-minded, but fear. And that ought to be the mindset of someone who has relationship to God, not to be proud, but lowly, humble, and fearing God, not thinking much of ourselves, but just realizing our salvation is completely by his grace. But thank you
5: for calling and sharing, and
3: welcome to our open forum program. Please go ahead with your call.
4: Okay. E-Bible Fellowship friend wants to know if you could read Judges 4 through 8, and then Numbers chapter 12, verse 5, and they have a question for that. I'll give you the question.
3: All right. Judges 4, beginning in verse 4. And Deborah, a prophetess, the wife of Lapidoth, she judged Israel at that time, and she dwelt under the palm tree of Deborah, between Ramah and Bethel in Mount Ephraim. And the children of Israel came up to her for judgment, and she sent and called Barak the son of Abinoam out of Kadesh Naphtali, and said unto him, hath not Jehovah God of Israel commanded, saying, go and draw toward Mount Tabor, and take with thee 10,000 men of the children of Naphtali and of the children of Zebulun, and I will draw unto thee to the river Kishon Sisera, the captain of Jabin's host, with his chariots and his multitude, and I will deliver him into thine hand. And Barak said unto her, if thou wilt go with me, then I will go. But if thou wilt not go with me, then I will not go. And you also want to see Numbers 12, verse 8?
4: No. Chapter 12, verse 15, please.
3: Oh, verse 15. Okay. Numbers 12, 15. And Miriam was shut out from the camp 7 days, and the people journeyed not till Miriam was brought in again.
4: Just as Barak would not go to battle without Deborah, the word, can Miriam represent the word of God, and this being why they would not depart while she would not come back into the camp?
3: Well, Deborah does represent, yes. Deborah does represent the word of God, as her name means word. It's the feminine of Debar, which is the Hebrew for word. And Miriam, it's a strange account, and we have to take the whole chapter, you know, into consideration, because this is the chapter where God, well, first of all, Aaron and Miriam, brother and sister of Moses, speak against Moses because he married an Ethiopian woman. And, you know, the wife that Moses married when he left Egypt. And Ethiopian is a non-Jew. And so, you know, I think that's the point of their contention, that she is not a Jew and you married her. And so then they get the idea, well, has not God also spoken by us? First, they find some fault with Moses. Then they say, well, we're equal to Moses. So God comes to clear things up. And we read in verse 4 of Numbers 12, and Jehovah spake suddenly unto Moses and unto Aaron and unto Miriam, come out, ye three, unto the tabernacle of the congregation. And they three came out. And Jehovah came down in the pillar of the cloud and stood in the door of the tabernacle and called Aaron and Miriam, and they both came forth. And he said, hear now my words. If there be a prophet among you, I, Jehovah, will make myself known unto him in a vision and will speak unto him in a dream. My servant Moses is not so, who is faithful in all mine house. With him will I speak mouth to mouth, even apparently, and not in dark speeches, and the similitude of Jehovah shall he behold. Wherefore then were ye not afraid to speak against my servant Moses? And the anger of Jehovah was kindled against them, and he departed. And the cloud departed from off the tabernacle, and behold, Miriam became leprous, white as snow. And Aaron looked upon Miriam, and behold, she was leprous. And Aaron said unto Moses, alas, my Lord, I beseech thee, lay not the sin upon us wherein we have done foolishly, and wherein we have sinned. Let her not be as one dead, of whom the flesh is half consumed when he cometh out of his mother's womb. And Moses cried unto Jehovah, saying, heal her now, O God, I beseech thee. So, you know, given that setting, it's hard to see Miriam in this context as the word of God. It's very hard to understand. It's extremely difficult spiritual picture that God is painting concerning these three. We have Aaron, who is a high priest. He could be a type of Christ. We have Moses, who can represent the law, but also can represent Christ. And here it would appear that Moses is a type and figure of the Lord Jesus Christ. And we have Miriam, who is said to be a prophetess when they came out of Egypt, and she went forth with timbrels and danced and so forth, with the song of triumph at that time. So it's very hard to see Miriam, who's struck with leprosy in this situation, as a type and figure of the word. I don't know exactly who she represents, but my thoughts would not be, towards the word of God, but more as leprosy can represent sin. And she became leprous, and then her leprosy is healed. But as it says, Moses requests that she be healed. And again, Moses, a type of Christ, Miriam, his sister. And remember when the Lord Jesus was told, your brethren are without, and he said, who's my mother, father, brother, sister? See, all the people of God can be likened to brother, sister, family of Christ. And it's Moses who intercedes on her behalf. And then we read in verse 14, and Jehovah said unto Moses, if her father had but spit in her face, should she not be ashamed 7 days? Let her be shut out from the camp 7 days, and after that let her be received in again. And Miriam was shut out from the camp 7 days, and the people journeyed not till Miriam was brought in again, and afterward the people removed from Hazareth and pitched in the wilderness of Paran. So, you know, the implication is she was healed of her leprosy, but was shut out for 7 days, and there is definitely a spiritual picture. Hazareth, when we track the movements of Israel in the wilderness, Hazareth was the 13th encampment. And there's that number 13 again. So it's possible it has something to do with the church. It has something to do with the elect of God, the eternal church. But again, I just don't see how she's picturing the word. But thank you for that interesting question.

0: according to John. Chapter 6. After these things Jesus went over the Sea of Galilee, which is the Sea of Tiberias, and a great multitude followed him, because they saw his miracles which he did on them that were diseased. And Jesus went up into a mountain, and there he sat with his disciples. And the Passover, a feast of the Jews, was nigh. When Jesus then lifted up his eyes and saw a great company come unto him, he saith unto Philip, Whence shall we buy bread that these may eat? And this he said to prove him, for he himself knew what he would do. Philip answered him, 200 pennyworth of bread is not sufficient for them, that every one of them may take a little. One of his disciples, Andrew, Simon Peter's brother, saith unto him, There's a lad here which hath 5 barley loaves and 2 small fishes, but what are they among so many? And Jesus said, Make the men sit down. Now there was much grass in the place, so the men sat down, in number about 5,000. And Jesus took the loaves, and when he had given thanks, he distributed to the disciples, and the disciples to them that were set down, and likewise of the fishes as much as they would. When they were filled, he said unto his disciples, Gather up the fragments that remain, that nothing be lost. Therefore they gathered them together, and filled 12 baskets with the fragments of the 5 barley loaves, which remained over and above unto them that had eaten. Then those men, when they had seen the miracle that Jesus did, said, This is of a truth that prophet that should come into the world. When Jesus therefore perceived that they would come and take him by force to make him a king, he departed again into a mountain himself alone. And when even was now come, his disciples went down into the sea, and entered into a ship, and went over the sea toward Capernaum. And it was now dark, and Jesus was not come to them. And the sea arose by reason of a great wind that blew. So when they had rowed about 25 or 30 furlongs, they see Jesus walking on the sea, and drawing nigh unto the ship, and they were afraid. But he saith unto them, It is I, be not afraid. Then they willingly received him into the ship, and immediately the ship was at the land whither they went. The day following, when the people which stood on the other side of the sea saw that there was none other boat there, save that one whereinto his disciples were entered, and that Jesus went not with his disciples into the boat, but that his disciples were gone away alone, howbeit there came other boats from Tiberias nigh unto the place where they did eat bread after that the Lord had given thanks. When the people therefore saw that Jesus was not there, neither his disciples, they also took shipping, and came to Capernaum, seeking for Jesus. And when they had found him on the other side of the sea, they said unto him, Rabbi, when camest thou hither? Jesus answered them and said, Verily, verily, I say unto you, ye seek me not because ye saw the miracles, but because ye did eat of the loaves and were filled. Labor not for the meat which perisheth, but for that meat which endureth unto everlasting life, which the Son of Man shall give unto you. For him hath God the Father sealed. Then said they unto him, What shall we do that we might work the works of God? Jesus answered and said unto them, This is the work of God, that ye believe on him whom he hath sent. They said therefore unto him, What sign showest thou then that we may see and believe thee? What dost thou work? Our fathers did eat manna in the desert. As it is written, he gave them bread from heaven to eat. Then Jesus said unto them, Verily, verily, I say unto you, Moses gave you not that bread from heaven, but my Father giveth you the true bread from heaven. For the bread of God is he which cometh down from heaven, and giveth life unto the world. Then they said unto him, Lord, evermore give us this bread. And Jesus said unto them, I am the bread of life. He that cometh to me shall never hunger, and he that believeth on me shall never thirst. But I said unto you, that ye also have seen me, and believe not. All that the Father giveth me shall come to me, and him that cometh to me I will in no wise cast out. For I came down from heaven not to do mine own will, but the will of him that sent me. And this is the Father's will which hath sent me, that of all which he hath given me I should lose nothing, but should raise it up again at the last day. And this is the will of him that sent me, that every one which seeth the Son, and believeth on him, may have everlasting life, and I will raise him up at the last day. The Jews then murmured at him, because he said, I am the bread which came down from heaven. And they said, Is not this Jesus, the son of Joseph, whose father and mother we know? How is it then that he saith, I came down from heaven? Jesus therefore answered and said unto them, Murmur not among yourselves. No man can come to me except the Father which hath sent me draw him, and I will raise him up at the last day. It is written in the prophets, And they shall be all taught of God. Every man therefore that hath heard, and hath learned of the Father, cometh unto me. Not that any man hath seen the Father, save he which is of God, he hath seen the Father. Verily, verily, I say unto you, he that believeth on me hath everlasting life. I am that bread of life. Your fathers did eat manna in the wilderness, and are dead. This is the bread which cometh down from heaven, that a man may eat thereof and not die. I am the living bread which came down from heaven. If any man eat of this bread, he shall live for ever, and the bread that I will give is my flesh, which I will give for the life of the world. The Jews therefore strove among themselves, saying, How can this man give us his flesh to eat? Then Jesus said unto them, Verily, verily, I say unto you, except ye eat the flesh of the Son of Man, and drink his blood, ye have no life in you. Whoso eateth my flesh, and drinketh my blood, hath eternal life, and I will raise him up at the last day. For my flesh is meat indeed, and my blood is drink indeed. He that eateth my flesh, and drinketh my blood, dwelleth in me, and I in him. As the living Father hath sent me, and I live by the Father, so he that eateth me, even he shall live by me. This is that bread which came down from heaven. Not as your fathers did eat manna, and are dead. He that eateth of this bread shall live for ever. These things said he in the synagogue as he taught in Capernaum. Many therefore of his disciples, when they had heard this, said, This is a hard saying. Who can hear it? When Jesus knew in himself that his disciples murmured at it, he said unto them, Doth this offend you? What, and if ye shall see the Son of Man ascend up where he was before? It is the Spirit that quickeneth, the flesh profiteth nothing. The words that I speak unto you, they are spirit, and they are life. But there are some of you that believe not. For Jesus knew from the beginning who they were that believed not, and who should betray him. And he said, Therefore said I unto you, that no man can come unto me, except it were given unto him of my Father. From that time many of his disciples went back and walked no more with him. Then said Jesus unto the 12, Will ye also go away? Then Simon Peter answered him, Lord, to whom shall we go? Thou hast the words of eternal life, and we believe and are sure that thou art that Christ, the Son of the living God. Jesus answered them, Have not I chosen you 12, and one of you is a devil? He spake of Judas Iscariot, the son of Simon, for he it was that should betray him, being one of the 12.
1: 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We read in the Bible in John 6, verse 44, No man can come to me except the Father which hath sent me draw him. 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
2: 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Today we're going to take a look at a verse in the book of Ecclesiastes in chapter 9. And this verse really will help us answer the question, who's crazy? Who among us is really crazy? You know, it's a common charge made against God's elect, especially in this day and age, for thinking there will be an end of the world, that there will be a resurrection. All these things really are involved with people who say, you're loony, you're crazy, you're insane, you're out of your mind. These are a few things that have been said to me on our Twitter account, eBible Fellowship's Twitter account, since we began to do a little advertising there recently. And actually, we've been bombarded with these kinds of statements and implications from people that you are out of your mind. Now, it's interesting and significant that we're living at a time in the world's history when legalization of gay marriage has taken place. And if there was a Twitter account that someone opened about gay marriage, you would not find any of those kinds of accusations or charges made against people who are upholding gay marriage, or probably very few. And it really reflects the world's mindset that they assault the idea of an end, of a resurrection day, as the Bible has plainly said all throughout, that there is an end. Proverbs chapter 23, verse 18 says, "For surely there is an end, and thine expectation shall not be cut off," speaking to the child of God. And the Bible says, "The world passes away, and there'll be a new heaven and a new earth." And yet, the very thought of it, the very idea of it, is considered so ridiculous that the mental state of the individual who is bringing it up and actually thinks it could occur is questioned. And we're going to look at that and see from the Bible's perspective, from God's perspective, who's crazy? And there's a verse in Ecclesiastes that helps to answer that. But before we do that, I thought it'd be important for us to also see that this kind of charge is not leveled only because we're saying there's a date. You know, that's what some people, they like to say, well, that's the reason people are saying you're crazy, because you're given a date. No, that's not the reason. The reason is that we believe and trust the Bible, that we look to the Bible as truth, that we believe the Word of God, we believe God's promises, and we're looking for God to fulfill them. And it's always been the world's mindset that those who believe and trust the Bible are crazy. Starting, we could say, with, of course, it goes back into the Old Testament, but everything really starts with Jesus Christ. For instance, Let's go to John chapter 10. And I was only going to look at this verse, but after we look at this verse, I'd like to look at a few other verses so we can see how Christ was viewed in the world of his time by the people that encountered him, what they said about him. And, of course, then what they say about us, it all fits together because we're just messengers of God. We carry the Word. The Word was made flesh. The Word is Christ. And therefore, it's not surprising that the same attitude prevails with mankind from the days of the Lord Jesus Christ till now, and actually ever since the fall of man into sin. In John chapter 10, it says in verse 19, "There was a division, therefore, again among the Jews for these sayings. And many of them said, He hath a devil and is mad. Why hear ye him? Others said, These are not the words of him that hath a devil. Can a devil open the eyes of the blind?" So there was division amongst the Jews, amongst the people. They heard Jesus' words. They saw his miracles. And yet it was spreading. He has a devil and is mad. He's crazy. He's a crazy guy. After all, he was very different from the religious leaders of his day, very different than the Pharisees and Sadducees. He was a man that sat down with publicans and sinners. He was a man whose disciples did not wash their hands or plucked ears of corn on the Sabbath. He was a man that healed people, dared to heal people on the Sabbath day. And he was a man that, let's see what else they thought in John 8. In John 8, beginning in verse 51, it says, "Verily, verily, I say unto you, if a man keep my saying, he shall never see death. Then said the Jews unto him, Now we know that thou hast the devil. Abraham is dead, and the prophets, and thou sayest that if a man keep my saying, he shall never taste of death." See, it was a common charge against Jesus. You have a devil. And in John 7, the previous chapter, beginning in verse 19, it says, "Did not Moses give you the law? And yet none of you keepeth the law. Why go ye about to kill me?" The people answered and said, "Thou hast a devil. Who goeth about to kill thee?" And of course they were going about to kill him. They would soon arrest him and seek to find some law he broke that they could kill him, but doing so by turning him over to the Roman authorities. So he spoke the truth. And yet they denied it and said, "Thou hast a devil." Again and again and again. Thou hast a devil. Look at Matthew chapter 12. In Matthew 12, beginning in verse 22. "Then was brought unto him one possessed with a devil, blind and dumb, and he healed him, insomuch that the blind and dumb both spake and saw. And all the people were amazed, and said, Is not this the son of David? But when the Pharisees heard it, they said, This fellow doth not cast out devils, but by Beelzebub, the prince of the devils. And Jesus knew their thoughts, and said unto them, Every kingdom divided against itself is brought to desolation, and every city or house divided against itself shall not stand. And if Satan cast out Satan, he is divided against himself. How shall then his kingdom stand? And if I by Beelzebub cast out devils, By whom do your children cast them out? Therefore they shall be your judges. And here Beelzebub, we can see from the context, is identified with Satan. He has Satan. That's what being called a devil meant. Also, he's casting out devils by the prince of the devils. What an ugly charge against anyone. Against anyone. No wonder God says of people, he says in the little epistle of Jude, it says in verse 8, likewise also these filthy dreamers defile the flesh, despise dominion, and speak evil of dignities. And in verse 10, but these speak evil of those things which they know not. What they know naturally is brute beast. In those things they corrupt themselves. They speak evil of dignities, and of those things they understand not. The wise understand, God says. They discern time and judgment. None of the wicked understand. And because they do not understand, they will speak evil. And speak evil is what blaspheme means. Of course, as they were saying that, speaking evil of Jesus, the highest of dignities, he is Lord of Lords and King of Kings. They were blaspheming. And yet, what was the charge against Jesus? Repeatedly, this charge was made. This man blasphemes. Look at Matthew chapter 9. In Matthew 9, it says in verse 2, and behold, they brought to him a man sick of the palsy, lying on a bed. And Jesus, seeing their faith, said unto the sick of the palsy, Son, be of good cheer, thy sins be forgiven thee. And behold, certain of the scribes said within themselves, This man blasphemeth. And at that point, they're saying it within themselves, but that charge would come to the surface at later points. This man blasphemeth. He thinks he can forgive sins, and who can forgive sins but God? Of course, it was not true of Jesus Christ. It's why they were miserable counselors, physicians of no value, as Job's friends, because they did not understand what God was doing in sending the Lord Jesus Christ, eternal God himself, who humbled himself and entered into the human race. And because they lacked understanding, they spoke evil of dignities. They spoke evil of the Most High God. And really, it shows forth when we read all the many statements of Jesus. Here's some of the things that were said about Jesus. He is a devil. He's mad. He's a blasphemer. That deceiver said, remember, when the Pharisees and the priests, the chief priests, went to Pilate to make the watch secure, that deceiver said, he was called the deceiver, he has Beelzebub, he's a servant of the devil, and a Samaritan. In John chapter 8, in John 8, in verse 47, he that is of God heareth God's words. Ye therefore hear them not, because ye are not of God. Then answered the Jews, and said unto him, Say we not well that thou art a Samaritan, and hast a devil? You see how they would quickly try to find anything they could. It didn't matter if it was true or not. It didn't matter that Jesus was a Jew of the tribe of Judah. Yet there was mystery concerning his beginnings. Not really, because God actually proclaimed his birth. But they wanted to be ignorant of such things, and they clouded the issue. Remember, Christ came from Nazareth, and search and see, no prophet ariseth out of Galilee, and those kinds of statements, even though he was born in Bethlehem, they intentionally tried to make it as though he were not qualified. And God, of course, aided this because they were not his people. So God clouded the issue by having Jesus raised in Galilee. Yet they outright lie here. Say we not, well, thou art a Samaritan. The Samaritans were the people that were placed in the land of Israel once the 10 tribes in the north were conquered by the Assyrians. They imported people from other conquered lands, and they lived amongst the Jews and became a mixed people in Samaria or Israel. And the Jews in the south of Judah despised them. They were lowly esteemed, and they had no dealings with the Samaritans. So not only is he mad, he has a devil, and anything good he does through the prince of the devils. He cast out devils through Satan. And not only that, but he's a Samaritan. And whatever mud they could find, and it was very political, just like today, when people try to cast aspersions upon someone else. Well, that's how the world works, because the world has no concern for truth. The people of the world are not noble. They're not noble. God says in Berea they were more noble than those in Thessalonica, and they searched the scriptures to see if the things they were hearing were so. And that's what a person of noble character does. They, with integrity and honesty, investigate, they check things out. But those that are not noble, and of course, mankind is not a noble creature since the fall, when God says of the individual that the heart of man is desperately wicked and deceitful above all things, he's not describing someone of noble character. And that is the condition of man. Man loves the lie. He doesn't just like it. He loves the lie, prefers the lie, desires the lie over the truth. Jesus said here in leading up to this charge of being called a Samaritan and having a devil, back in verse 45 of John 8, "And because I tell you the truth, ye believe me not." Isn't that astounding? That says everything we could ever want to know about the condition of fallen, sinful man. Because the reason that you don't believe, the reason that you're not trusting the things that I'm saying, Jesus stated, is because it's true. And the implication is, if I were telling you lies, if I were truly a deceiver, deceiving you, then you would believe it. Then you would listen and respect. And isn't that what man does? And that's what the Jews did. They elevated the traditions of their fathers over the word of God. And traditions on some points might follow the word of God, but in many points do not. So they elevated the lie over the truth. It's what the church has done with its confessions and creeds and writings of renowned theologians that they uphold to such a high level, the high places of the churches. They elevate the writings of men above the word of God. And certainly it's what the world does. It elevates the mind of the natural man It elevates the scientist above the Word of God. Oh, the scientist. He has made discovery, and as he has analyzed and investigated the archaeology record, or as he has looked into fossils and so forth, and he has made determination. The world has been here for millions of years. That was their first determination. Then those brilliant scientists discovered it was hundreds of millions of years. And yet from there, those brilliant minds went on to say it's been billions of years. But that doesn't matter if they were off a little bit once or twice or by billions of years. They're the scientists. They have gone to college and gotten a doctorate, and so they're Dr. So-and-so and Dr.

all according to the minds of men. And, well, the Bible says differently. Well, let's shove that relic, that ancient book over here. It is nothing but a preference, a prejudice to believe the lie, to elevate and exalt and hold up the lie because we want the lie. And the reason is the truth is Christ. The truth is the Word. The Bible is the truth. God is true and every man a liar. And mankind despises truth because they despise God. They hate wisdom. They want the evil over the good, and they want the wrong over the right. It's the nature of man. Our nature is not good, and therefore we go after what our nature is, which is evil. We follow the lie naturally. And Jesus, since he is truth, he told man that. He didn't hide it from him. He didn't attempt to flatter him. He said, here's the reason. Here's the reason. Because I tell you the truth, ye believe me not. And, you know, if I say God loves you and has a wonderful plan for your life, and just spoke all of these nice sounding things, you would believe me. And that's what we find. We find that kind of message today can fill stadiums. And the message of here's how you get saved. Take steps 1, 2, and 3. And then you're saved. Yes, that can place 50,000 people in a stadium. And there's great joy and just wonder that so many thousands can get saved by a dynamic preacher. And they believe the lie, want the lie. Now tell the same people in that stadium, look, the true salvation of God is he does the work. You can't get yourself saved. I don't care if you walk down that aisle 100 times or 1,000. Not ever will walking down that aisle get you saved. Not ever will being dipped or immersed in some water get you saved. Not ever will making a decision for Christ get you saved. Salvation is of the Lord. He will have mercy upon whom he will have mercy. And you better be careful because there could be a riot as people head for the exits to rush out of the stadium. No, they don't believe the truth. They don't want the truth. They despise the truth. It's the nature of man. Well, we'll go to Matthew chapter 10. Matthew 10, concerning Jesus and how he was viewed. There's actually many other verses we could go to, but in Matthew 10, it says in verse 24, this is a biblical principle that God lays down, and it has always been a good thing for the child of God to keep this in mind. The disciple is not above his master, nor the servant above his Lord. We are the disciples of Christ. We are the servants of the Lord. Are we above our master? No, we know that. The true child of God knows who our master is, who our Lord is. It is God, the Almighty, the omnipotent God, the everlasting Father, the Most High God, the Creator, the one that is perfect in his being and holy in every way. He is our master and our Lord, and we're not above him. We're dirty, rotten sinners. We're vile in ourselves. We have offended and transgressed the law of God, and we're the rebel. We're the

0: one that has wrought rebellion against the good king of the land and his good kingdom of heaven, and we deserve to die. That is what every child of God knows as we read the Bible, that we were subject to death because of our sins justly, and yet God, this gracious, merciful, kind, good God, developed the salvation program whereby he stretched forth his hand and reached out to certain rebels, not all, but to certain ones that he chose, his elect, because he chose them, and he determined to pardon their sins, cleanse them from all iniquity, wash them, clothe them with white robes, and make them righteous through the obedience of one, the Lord Jesus Christ, and he did this by dying for them at the foundation of the world and paying the awful penalty that the law demands. And more than that, he then entered into the world. He so humbled himself, he emptied himself of all the tremendous glory that belongs to him, and he became a man. He took upon himself the form of a servant and was obedient himself unto death, even the death of the cross. And along the way, he was despised and rejected of men. The one who is truth was called a deceiver. The one who is God and was called Satan. The one who is, of course, of the soundest of minds was called or said to be mad. And he was rejected in every way imaginable by his own people and by his own creatures. That's our master and that's our Lord. And God says that we're not above that. We're not above him. And then he goes on to say in verse 25, it is enough for the disciple that he be as his master and the servant as his Lord. In other words, God is saying to us, to his followers, to the children of God, look, I'm not asking you to do something that I myself have not done. I'm not asking you to do more than your master and Lord has done, the Lord Jesus Christ, but as he has done, that it is enough for the disciple to be as his master and the servant as his Lord. And then it goes on to say, if they have called the master of the house Beelzebub. And they did call the master of the house Beelzebub. Yes, man, the creature, the created thing, the piece of pottery, called the master or the potter, the one that formed him, Beelzebub. Can you imagine the audacity, the pure arrogance, the foolish pride of a man that is nothing more than a little tiny creature that the Almighty created? Yes, he created him in a high estate of being in the image and likeness of God. Yet he's still a creature. He's still a little tiny creature in comparison to the great God above. And the little creature not only is just a little creature, but a little broken creature. He's a vessel of pottery that has been broken to shards, as God speaks of mankind in two categories. There's vessels unto honor and to dishonor. And the sinner is a dishonoring vessel that is nothing more than a broken pot that the potter has made and the potter will ultimately destroy. And yet this little tiny finite man of a day, as God says in Job, speaking of the general population, people, the man that is born of a woman is a few days and full of trouble. The little insect-like creature, the tiny little thing that God created, has rebelled against God, and when faced, confronted with the very person of God, as the Lord Jesus Christ, the fullness of the Godhead bodily dwelt in him, when man, the creature, encountered the Almighty, he called him Beelzebub. What does that say about the creature's mind? What does that say about the creature's heart? We know, desperately wicked, deceitful above all things. But what about his mind? What kind of a mind is at work within that creature, that fallen, sinful creature, that when he's faced with pure holiness and goodness? Jesus committed no sin. Jesus never said a wrong word. He never made a wrong action. He never did anything wrong or sinful at all. So it's not as though that Jesus could have prompted or could have been the offense that someone would say that kind of thing about him. Normally, the charge was leveled against Jesus after he had done a good work of healing, after he had done a work of mercy. Then, he does not cast out devils, but by the prince of the devils. And the charge would be made against him. And it really shows forth the mind of man has been affected. The mind of man has been tainted. It is not a mind at ease. It is not a sound mind that the sinner man is in possession of. If that is his evaluation of perfection, of God himself, he looks at God and he says he's mad and has a devil. He looks at God and he says he's a deceiver, the one who only speaks the truth. You know, they also said of Jesus that he's a malefactor in John 18 in verse 30. If he were not a malefactor, we would not have delivered him up to you. And malefactor means evil doer. They looked at God and accused him of doing evil. Those who are evil themselves, whose hearts gush forth iniquity, accused the innocent and the pure and holy God of evil. This is the nature of mankind. They do not know truth. They do not know goodness. They do not recognize perfection or holiness or righteousness. They have things backwards. They have things upside down. They are not ones who are in any position to make judgments, that's for sure. And no wonder God points that out and commands, judge not. It's not for man to judge. There's one judge and lawgiver, the righteous judge. Man is not able to evaluate spiritual things or moral matters. He's not the one who ought to determine such things as gay marriage or abortion or anything like that without going to the law of God, without following God's statutes, well, then man can make some correct decisions. And that historically is why there was just law established in our country and other countries of the world that followed the Bible. But when man says, I don't need the Bible anymore, I don't need the law of God, and he tries to do it on his own, it's madness. It is nothing but madness, because he has no ability. There is nothing within him that grounds him to be able to see the difference between right and wrong, good and evil. Well, let's go to Ecclesiastes chapter 9. And I've been turning there often lately to respond to people who have made that charge. Well, you're a loony and crazy and out of your mind. I've been turning to Ecclesiastes 9. And it says in verse 3 in Ecclesiastes chapter 9, this is an evil among all things that are done under the sun, that there is one event unto all. Yea, also the heart of the sons of men is full of evil. That's true, isn't it? The heart of man is desperately wicked and deceitful above all things. It's full of evil. It's not as though one part of it is good, a section is good. Oh, he has a good heart. No, not unless God has taken out that old heart, that heart of stone, and given the heart transplant of a new heart and a new spirit. Yeah, then a man may have a good heart. But if there's been no change, if a man has not become saved by the doings of God, then his heart is full of evil. It's why God said back in Genesis chapter 6, before bringing the flood, in verse 5, and God saw that the wickedness of man was great in the earth, and that every imagination of the thoughts of his heart was only evil continually. Wow. Wow. That is, when today they like to say their business is 24/7 because they're always open. Well, that's what only evil continually is saying. For as long as that person is alive, from the moment of conception, as David pointed out in Psalm 51, I was conceived in sin. Through birth, they are born speaking lies. Throughout the life of an individual, the thoughts of the imaginations of his heart, whatever is coming forth from the heart to the mind, is only evil continually, full of evil. Full of evil. It is not a good picture at all. And no wonder the people of the world want to get away from the Bible. They just want to get away from the Bible because the Bible shines the light into their world, into their life, and God does not hold back. He does not water it down. He does not try and make it more appetizing for the listener or the reader. I want to tell you, you have a problem with your heart. You know how some preachers are, they don't want to offend. They don't want to get people upset and disturb the congregation. And so, yes, God says full of evil, only evil continually, desperately wicked, deceitful above all things. And they might say, you know, we got to watch our hearts a little bit. We have to be careful because we know we're sinners, and, And after touching on that point, they'll move on. Well, God doesn't do that. He doesn't hesitate to tell us. And that's what we see with Jesus speaking to the Jews in the Gospel of John. He told them directly, here's your condition and here's your problem. You love the lie. You're of your father, the devil. And he was a liar from the beginning and the father of it. And that's your nature. That's your nature, man. And so men have despised the Bible and wanted to get away from the Bible. And today they think they've done it. And to a large degree, it's been a success because of God's will. God's will in allowing the church to fall and to become a mockery. Well, they have associated the Bible with the church, and therefore it's almost as if the Bible has fallen. But no, God's word is continuing, and the word of God now is judging the inhabitants of the earth, and God's people are participating in that process through the sharing of the word of God. In Ecclesiastes 9, verse 3, the heart of the sons of men is full of evil, and madness is in their heart while they live, and after that they go to the dead. Madness is in their heart while they live, which would be their whole time on earth. The Bible says man's heart is evil and mad. Man is mad. Although the charge against Christ was, he has a devil and is mad. Why listen ye to him? The charge against the Apostle Paul in the book of Acts. Remember, Paul is used by God as a pattern of believers. So what is said of Paul is also, we could understand, to apply to all the believers, true believers. As Paul was turned over by the Jews to the authorities, and then he appealed unto Caesar. But before that, he came before Festus, a Roman governor, and Agrippa, King Agrippa. And in this account in Acts 26, he begins to explain that really the things that have happened to him are because he has declared the resurrection of the dead. In verse 22 of Acts 26, having therefore obtained help of God, I continue unto this day, witnessing both to small and great, saying none other things than those which the prophets and Moses did say should come, that Christ should suffer, that he should be the first that should rise from the dead, and should show light unto the people and to the Gentiles. Notice he mentioned Christ rising from the dead, the resurrection. And then Festus interrupts in verse 24. And as he thus spake for himself, Festus said with a loud voice, Paul, thou art beside thyself. Much learning doth make thee mad. He couldn't help but blurt that out because it seems so ridiculous. A man who has died has risen from the dead. What a foolish thing. What a ridiculous thing. And Festus was a Roman, and therefore he's speaking really as a representative of Rome or the world, as Rome typifies the world. And he is giving voice to the opinion of the world of the believer who trusts the Bible and believes Jesus rose from the dead and believes he was the first to rise from the dead, and that God's people will follow and there will be a day of resurrection. And the Bible says the day of resurrection is the end, the last day, the resurrection at the last day. And therefore, when we talk about the resurrection, we're talking about the end of the world. You can't talk about one without the other. And the reaction from Festus, "Thou art beside thyself." Beside thyself is actually a translation of the Greek word translated as mad in verse 25, as the Apostle Paul responds, and it goes on to say, "But he said, I am not mad." No, I'm not crazy, Festus. I'm not insane. I'm not loony. I'm not out of my mind. Not at all. I am not mad, most noble Festus. Now, Paul was giving respect to Festus's position as governor. "But speak forth the words of truth and soberness." The words of truth and soberness. It goes on to say in verse 26, "For the king knoweth of these things, before whom also I speak freely. For I am persuaded that none of these things are hidden from him. For this thing was not done in a corner. I speak forth the words of truth and soberness." Soberness, that's what the word of God is. And I wanted to get more into this, but we're not going to have time. The account of the man with legion. And he was, for all intents and purposes, insane. He was insane because he had a legion of devils that possessed him, but nonetheless, he walked around naked, he cut himself with stones, he would cry night and day. The man was insane in the land of the Gadarenes. And then Christ healed him and cast out the legion of devils. We read in Luke chapter 8, again, we don't have time to read the whole account, but it says in verse 33 of Luke 8, "Then went the devils out of the man." And that man is a good picture of mankind, unsaved mankind that is full of evil, as that man was full of devils, and the madness that lies in the heart of unsaved mankind. "Then went the devils out of the man, and entered into the swine, and the herd ran violently down a steep place into the lake and were choked. And when they that fed them saw what was done, they fled and went and told it in the city and in the country. Then they went out to see what was done and came to Jesus and found the man out of whom the devils were departed." Now, let's read the description carefully of this man who was acting insanely, and he would have fit in very well in our world today. But now the devils are cast out, they were departed, and then it says at the end of verse 35, "sitting at the feet of Jesus, clothed and in his right mind, and they were afraid." That's what salvation is able to do or has done for all of God's elect. Every one of us had the same heart as everyone else. All have sinned and fallen short of the glory of God. All of our hearts were desperately wicked and deceitful, and yet God did a miracle work on the hearts of his elect people. He took out that heart of stone, that heart full of evil and madness, and put in a new heart. And now, from that point, the child of God sits at the feet of Jesus. I'm really sorry we don't have time to get into each one of these statements, but look at Luke 10 and verse 39. Since it's only one verse, we'll go there. In Luke 10, verse 39, it says, "And she had a sister called Mary," that's Martha and her sister, "which also sat at Jesus' feet and heard his word." to sit at the feet of Jesus means that you're submitting yourself to the Word of God, or you're placing yourself under the hearing of the Word of God. And this man, right away, the first thing God says, once the devils have departed, he's sitting at the feet of Jesus. He's hearing the Word of God. Literally, as Christ spoke, that would have been the Word of God. And there he was, humble, beneath. We're not above our Lord. Beneath, sitting there at Jesus' feet, listening, probably full of wonderment. What just happened? Oh, have I really been so crazy that I was naked and cutting myself with stones and crying out day and night? Oh, it was such affliction that I had gone through, just as the individual that God saves looks back on his life and says, did I really do all that drinking or do those drugs and the things I did while doing that, and the way I treated people, and we see the insanity, we see the way of the world that we were involved in, immersed in, our former life, the old man. And he was a crazy old man. And now, though, we're sitting at the feet of Jesus, clothed, because we have the righteousness of Christ, in our right mind. Sanity, truth, and soberness. And this translation of right mind, it's only found twice here in a parallel account of the demoniac in the Gospel of Luke, but other places, the word right mind is translated as soberly in Romans chapter 12, for instance. It says in verse 2, and be not conformed to this world, but be transformed by the renewing of your mind, they may prove what is that good and acceptable and perfect will of God. For I say, through the grace given unto me, to every man that is among you, not to think of himself more highly than he ought to think, but to think soberly, or to think in your right mind, according as God has dealt to every man the measure of faith. And it's also found, the right mind, in 1 Peter chapter 4 and in verse 7. But the end of all things is at hand. Be ye therefore in your right mind. Be therefore sober and watch unto prayer. And what is it to be in your right mind? Number one, you'll sit at the feet of Jesus. And if we go back to Luke 8, notice that the man wants to be with Jesus in verse 38. Now the man out of whom the devils were departed besought him that he might be with him. But Jesus sent him away, saying, return to thine house and show how great things God has done unto thee. And he went his way and published throughout the whole city how great things Jesus had done unto him. Therefore, to be in one's right mind according to God, who is, of course, of utmost sound mind, to be in one's right mind, you'll be reading the Bible, you'll be at the feet of Jesus, you'll be clothed, of course. Only an individual saved by the righteousness of Christ can be in their right mind, and you will desire to be with Jesus. He desired to be with him, and you will be sent by Jesus, and there will be obedience to the command that sends you forth. You will go forth publishing what Christ has done, and that fits exactly what we understand of a child of God, a true believer, that the true believer reads the Bible. It's not crazy to read the Bible. It's actually an evidence of sanity. And the true believer will take the message of the Bible and share it, publish it with others in their town or city or elsewhere. And that's an evidence of someone in their right mind. Well, who's crazy? Who's really crazy today? Is it the child of God that quietly takes out his Bible and reads and prays to God and hopes in God and is looking for and hasting unto the coming day of God as God has said in his word? Or is it man whose heart is full of evil and madness, and we don't have time, nor do we have to go into a big discussion of all the mad things that are going on in the world today and have always been going on to the world, but especially more so today as God has given man up to sin to a large degree. And of course, the answer that the Bible gives when that question is asked, who's crazy? Well, it's not the one that Christ has saved.
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0: We welcome you to eBible Fellowship's Bible Reading Program. We read in 2 Timothy 3, verse 16, "All Scripture is given by inspiration of God and is profitable for doctrine, for reproof, for correction, for instruction in righteousness." Now, let's begin our Bible Reading Program.
1: The General Epistle of James, Chapter 1. James, a servant of God and of the Lord Jesus Christ, to the 12 tribes which are scattered abroad, greeting. My brethren, count it all joy when ye fall into divers temptations, knowing this, that the trying of your faith worketh patience. But let patience have her perfect work, that ye may be perfect and entire, wanting nothing. If any of you lack wisdom, let him ask of God, that giveth to all men liberally, and upbraideth not, and it shall be given him. But let him ask in faith, nothing wavering. For he that wavereth is like a wave of the sea, driven with the wind, and tossed. For let not that man think that he shall receive anything of the Lord. A double-minded man is unstable in all his ways. Let the brother of low degree rejoice in that he is exalted, but the rich in that he is made low, because as the flower of the grass he shall pass away. For the sun is no sooner risen with a burning heat, but it withereth the grass, and the flower thereof falleth, and the grace of the fashion of it perisheth. So also shall the rich man fade away in his ways. Blessed is the man that endureth temptation, for when he is tried he shall receive the crown of life, which the Lord hath promised to them that love him. Let no man say when he is tempted, I am tempted of God, for God cannot be tempted with evil, neither tempteth he any man. But every man is tempted, when he is drawn away of his own lust and enticed. Then when lust hath conceived, it bringeth forth sin, and sin, when it is finished, bringeth forth death. Do not err, my beloved brethren. Every good gift and every perfect gift is from above, and cometh down from the Father of lights, with whom is no variableness, neither shadow of turning. Of his own will begat he us with the word of truth, that we should be a kind of firstfruits of his creatures. Wherefore, my beloved brethren, let every man be swift to hear, slow to speak, slow to wrath. For the wrath of man worketh not the righteousness of God. Wherefore, lay apart all filthiness and superfluity of naughtiness, and receive with meekness the engrafted word which is able to save your souls. But be ye doers of the word, and not hearers only, deceiving your own selves. For if any be a hearer of the word, and not a doer, he is like unto a man beholding his natural face in a glass. For he beholdeth himself, and goeth his way, and straightway forgetteth what manner of man he was. But whoso looketh into the perfect law of liberty, and continueth therein, he being not a forgetful hearer but a doer of the work, this man shall be blessed in his deed. If any man among you seem to be religious, and bridleth not his tongue, but deceiveth his own heart, this man's religion is vain. Pure religion and undefiled before God and the Father is this: to visit the fatherless and widows in their affliction, and to keep himself unspotted from the world. The General Epistle of James, Chapter 2. My brethren, have not the faith of our Lord Jesus Christ, the Lord of glory, with respect of persons. For if there come into your assembly a man with a gold ring, in goodly apparel, and there come in also a poor man in vile raiment, and ye have respect to him that weareth the gay clothing, and say unto him, Sit thou here in a good place, and say to the poor, Stand thou there, or sit here under my footstool, Are ye not then partial in yourselves, and are become judges of evil thoughts? Hearken, my beloved brethren, hath not God chosen the poor of this world rich in faith, and heirs of the kingdom which he hath promised to them that love him? But ye have despised the poor. Do not rich men oppress you, and draw you before the judgment seats? Do not they blaspheme that worthy name, by the which ye are called? If ye fulfill the royal law according to the Scripture, thou shalt love thy neighbor as thyself, ye do well. But if ye have respect to persons, ye commit sin, and are convinced of the law as transgressors. For whosoever shall keep the whole law, and yet offend in one point, he is guilty of all. For he that said, Do not commit adultery, said also, Do not kill. Now if thou commit no adultery, yet if thou kill, thou art become a transgressor of the law. So speak ye, and so do, as they that shall be judged by the law of liberty. For he shall have judgment without mercy, that hath showed no mercy, and mercy rejoiceth against judgment. What doth it profit, my brethren, though a man say he hath faith, and have not works? Can faith save him? If a brother or sister be naked and destitute of daily food, and one of you say unto them, Depart in peace, be ye warmed and filled, notwithstanding ye give them not those things which are needful to the body, what doth it profit? Even so, faith, if it hath not works, is dead, being alone. Yea, a man may say, Thou hast faith, and I have works. Show me thy faith without thy works, and I will show thee my faith by my works. Thou believest that there is one God? Thou doest well. The devils also believe and tremble. But wilt thou know, O vain man, that faith without works is dead? Was not Abraham our father justified by works, when he had offered Isaac his son upon the altar? Seest thou how faith wrought with his works, and by works was faith made perfect? And the Scripture was fulfilled, which saith, Abraham believed God, and it was imputed unto him for righteousness, and he was called the friend of God. Ye see then how that by works a man is justified, and not by faith only. Likewise also was not Rahab the harlot justified by works, when she had received the messengers, and had sent them out another way? For as the body without the spirit is dead, so faith without works is dead also. The General Epistle of James, Chapter 3. My brethren, be not many masters, knowing that we shall receive the greater condemnation. For in many things we offend all. If any man offend not in word, the same is a perfect man, and able also to bridle the whole body. Behold, we put bits in the horses' mouths, that they may obey us, and we turn about their whole body. Behold also the ships, which though they be so great, and are driven of fierce winds, yet are they turned about with a very small helm, whithersoever the governor listeth. Even so the tongue is a little member, and boasteth great things. Behold how great a matter a little fire kindleth. And the tongue is a fire, a world of iniquity. So is the tongue among our members, that it defileth the whole body, and setteth on fire the course of nature, and it is set on fire of hell. For every kind of beasts, and of birds, and of serpents, and of things in the sea is tamed, and hath been tamed of mankind. But the tongue can no man tame. It is an unruly evil, full of deadly poison. Therewith bless we God, even the Father, and therewith curse we men which are made after the similitude of God. Out of the same mouth proceedeth blessing and cursing. My brethren, these things ought not so to be. Doth a fountain send forth at the same place sweet water and bitter? Can the fig tree, my brethren, bear olive berries, either a vine figs? so can no fountain both yield salt water and fresh. Who is a wise man and endued with knowledge among you? Let him show out of a good conversation his works with meekness of wisdom. But if ye have bitter envying and strife in your hearts, glory not, and lie not against the truth. This wisdom descendeth not from above, but is earthly, sensual, devilish. For where envying and strife is, there is confusion and every evil work. But the wisdom that is from above is first pure, then peaceable, gentle and easy to be entreated, full of mercy and good fruits, without partiality and without hypocrisy. And the fruit of righteousness is sown in peace of them that make peace. The General Epistle of James, Chapter 4. From whence come wars and fightings among you? Come they not hence, even of your lusts that war in your members? Ye lust and have not. Ye kill and desire to have and cannot obtain. Ye fight and war, yet ye have not, because ye ask not. Ye ask and receive not, because ye ask amiss, that ye may consume it upon your lusts. Ye adulterers and adulteresses, know ye not that the friendship of the world is enmity with God? Whosoever therefore will be a friend of the world is the enemy of God. Do ye think that the Scripture saith in vain, The Spirit that dwelleth in us lusteth to envy? But he giveth more grace. Wherefore he saith, God resisteth the proud, but giveth grace unto the humble. Submit yourselves therefore to God. Resist the devil, and he will flee from you. Draw nigh to God, and he will draw nigh to you. Cleanse your hands, ye sinners, and purify your hearts, ye double-minded. Be afflicted and mourn, and weep. Let your laughter be turned to mourning, and your joy to heaviness. Humble yourselves in the sight of the Lord, and he shall lift you up. Speak not evil one of another, brethren. He that speaketh evil of his brother, and judgeth his brother, speaketh evil of the law, and judgeth the law. But if thou judge the law, thou art not a doer of the law, but a judge. There is one lawgiver who is able to save and to destroy. Who art thou that judgest another? Go to now, ye that say, Today or tomorrow, we will go into such a city and continue there a year, and buy and sell and get gain, whereas ye know not what shall be on the morrow. For what is your life? It is even a vapor that appeareth for a little time, and then vanisheth away. For that ye ought to say, If the Lord will, we shall live, and do this or that. But now ye rejoice in your boastings. All such rejoicing is evil. Therefore to him that knoweth to do good and doeth it not, to him it is sin.

The General Epistle of James, Chapter 5. Go to now, ye rich men, weep and howl for your miseries that shall come upon you. Your riches are corrupted, and your garments are moth-eaten. Your gold and silver is cankered, and the rust of them shall be a witness against you, and shall eat your flesh as it were fire. Ye have heaped treasure together for the last days. Behold the hire of the laborers who have reaped down your fields, which is of you kept back by fraud, crieth, and the cries of them which have reaped are entered into the ears of the Lord of Sabaoth. Ye have lived in pleasure on the earth, and have been wanton. Ye have nourished your hearts as in a day of slaughter. Ye have condemned and killed the just, and he doth not resist you. Be patient, therefore, brethren, unto the coming of the Lord. Behold, the husbandman waiteth for the precious fruit of the earth, and hath long patience for it, until he receive the early and latter rain. Be ye also patient. Stablish your hearts, for the coming of the Lord draweth nigh. Grudge not one against another, brethren, lest ye be condemned. Behold, the judge standeth before the door. Take, my brethren, the prophets who have spoken in the name of the Lord for an example of suffering affliction and of patience. Behold, we count them happy which endure. Ye have heard of the patience of Job, and have seen the end of the Lord, that the Lord is very pitiful and of tender mercy. But above all things, my brethren, swear not, neither by heaven, neither by the earth, neither by any other oath. But let your yea be yea, and your nay nay, lest ye fall into condemnation. Is any among you afflicted? Let him pray. Is any merry? Let him sing psalms. Is any sick among you? Let him call for the elders of the church, and let them pray over him, anointing him with oil in the name of the Lord. And the prayer of faith shall save the sick, and the Lord shall raise him up. And if he have committed sins, they shall be forgiven him. Confess your faults one to another, and pray one for another, that ye may be healed. The effectual, fervent prayer of a righteous man availeth much. Elias was a man subject to like passions as we are, and he prayed earnestly that it might not rain, and it rained not on the earth by the space of 3 years and 6 months. And he prayed again, and the heaven gave rain, and the earth brought forth her fruit. Brethren, if any of you do err from the truth, and one convert him, let him know that he which converteth the sinner from the error of his way shall save a soul from death,

abundant mercy has begotten us again unto a lively hope by the resurrection of Jesus Christ from the dead, to an inheritance incorruptible and undefiled, and that fadeth not away, reserved in heaven for you, who are kept by the power of God through faith unto salvation, ready to be revealed in the last time. Wherein ye greatly rejoice, though now for a season, if need be, ye are in heaviness through manifold temptations. That the trial of your faith, being much more precious than of gold that perisheth, though it be tried with fire, might be found unto praise and honor and glory at the appearing of Jesus Christ, whom having not seen, ye love, in whom though now ye see him not, yet believing, ye rejoice with joy unspeakable and full of glory, receiving the end of your faith, even the salvation of your souls. Of which salvation the prophets have inquired and searched diligently, who prophesied of the grace that should come unto you, searching what or what manner of time the Spirit of Christ which was in them did signify, when it testified beforehand the sufferings of Christ and the glory that should follow, unto whom it was revealed that not unto themselves, but unto us they did minister the things which are now reported unto you by them that have preached the gospel unto you with the Holy Ghost sent down from heaven, which things the angels desire to look into. Wherefore gird up the loins of your mind. Be sober, and hope to the end for the grace that is to be brought unto you at the revelation of Jesus Christ. As obedient children, not fashioning yourselves according to the former lusts in your ignorance, but as he which hath called you is holy, so be ye holy in all manner of conversation. Because it is written, Be ye holy, for I am holy. And if ye call on the Father, who without respect of persons judgeth according to every man's work, pass the time of your sojourning here in fear. For as much as ye know that ye were not redeemed with corruptible things as silver and gold from your vain conversation received by tradition from your fathers, but with the precious blood of Christ, as of a lamb without blemish and without spot, who verily was foreordained before the foundation of the world, but was manifest in these last times for you, who by him do believe in God, that raised him up from the dead, and gave him glory, that your faith and hope might be in God. Seeing ye have purified your souls in obeying the truth through the Spirit unto unfeigned love of the brethren, see that ye love one another with a pure heart fervently, being born again not of corruptible seed, but of incorruptible, by the word of God, which liveth and abideth for ever. For all flesh is as grass, and all the glory of man as the flower of grass. The grass withereth, and the flower thereof falleth away, but the word of the Lord endureth for ever. And this is the word which by the gospel is preached unto you. The First Epistle of Peter. Chapter 2. Wherefore, laying aside all malice and all guile, and hypocrisies and envies and all evil speakings, as new-born babes desire the sincere milk of the word, that ye may grow thereby, if so be that ye have tasted that the Lord is gracious, to whom coming as unto a living stone, disallowed indeed of men, but chosen of God and precious, ye also as lively stones are built up a spiritual house, and holy priesthood, to offer up spiritual sacrifices acceptable to God by Jesus Christ. Wherefore also it is contained in the Scripture, Behold, I lay in Zion a chief cornerstone, elect, precious, and he that believeth on him shall not be confounded. Unto you therefore which believe he is precious, but unto them which be disobedient, the stone which the builders disallowed, the same is made the head of the corner, and a stone of stumbling, and a rock of offense, even to them which stumble at the word, being

0: disobedient, whereunto also they were appointed. But ye are a chosen generation, a royal priesthood, an holy nation, a peculiar people, that ye should show forth the praises of him who hath called you out of darkness into his marvelous light, which in time past were not a people, but are now the people of God, which had not obtained mercy, but now have obtained mercy. Dearly beloved, I beseech you, as strangers and pilgrims, abstain from fleshly lusts which war against the soul, having your conversation honest among the Gentiles, that whereas they speak against you as evildoers, they may by your good works, which they shall behold, glorify God in the day of visitation. Submit yourselves to every ordinance of man for the Lord's sake, whether it be to the king as supreme, or unto governors as unto them that are sent by him for the punishment of evildoers and for the praise of them that do well. For so is the will of God, that with well-doing ye may put to silence the ignorance of foolish men. As free, and not using your liberty for a cloak of maliciousness, but as the servants of God, honor all men, love the brotherhood, fear God, honor the king. Servants, be subject to your masters with all fear, not only to the good and gentle, but also to the froward. For this is thankworthy, if a man for conscience toward God endure grief, suffering wrongfully. For what glory is it, if when ye be buffeted for your faults ye shall take it patiently? But if when ye do well and suffer for it, ye take it patiently, this is acceptable with God. For even hereunto were ye called, because Christ also suffered for us, leaving us an example, that ye should follow his steps, who did no sin, neither was guile found in his mouth. Who, when he was reviled, reviled not again, when he suffered, he threatened not, but committed himself to him that judgeth righteously, who his own self bare our sins in his own body on the tree, that we, being dead to sins, should live unto righteousness, by whose stripes ye were healed. For ye were as sheep going astray, but are now returned unto the Shepherd and Bishop of your souls.
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2: Well, greetings, Bible students, and welcome to today's edition of eBible Fellowship's Bible Quiz. In Psalm 119, verse 130, we read, "The entrance of thy words giveth light, it giveth understanding unto the simple." Okay, friends, here's today's Bible quiz. Question number one. It took Solomon 7.5 years to build the temple of Jehovah. How long did it take him to build his own house? It took Solomon 7.5 years to build the temple of Jehovah. How long did it take him to build his own house? Number two, true or false? The Israelites were commanded not to plow with an ox and an ass together. Is that true or false, that the Israelites were commanded not to plow with an ox and an ass together? Number three, fill in the blank. For we are his blank, created in Christ Jesus unto good works, which God hath before ordained that we should walk in them. Can you fill in that blank? For we are his blank, created in Christ Jesus unto good works, which God hath before ordained that we should walk in them. Number four, of what tribe was Sarah? Of what Israelite tribe was Sarah? And number five, the Bible says that of these three men was the whole earth overspread or populated. Who are they? The Bible says that of these three men was the whole earth overspread or populated? Name those three men. And we'll hear those answers in a moment.

Okay, let's hear today's answers. Number one, it took Solomon 7.5 years to build the temple of Jehovah. How long did it take him to build his own house? 13 years. You read that in 1 Kings 6, verses 37 and 38, and 1 Kings 7, 1. 1 Kings 6, 37 and 38, and 1 Kings 7, 1. Number two, true or false, the Israelites were commanded not to plow with an ox and an ass together. And that's true. You read that in Deuteronomy 22, verse 10, and it's explained in 2 Corinthians 6, verse 14. You read that commandment in Deuteronomy 22, 10, and you read the spiritual meaning of it in 2 Corinthians 6, verse 14. Number three, fill in the blank. For we are his workmanship, created in Christ Jesus unto good works, which God hath before ordained that we should walk in them. Workmanship, Ephesians 2:10. Ephesians 2:10. Number four, of what tribe was Sarah? Kind of a tricky question. The 12 tribes of Israel did not come into being until Jacob had 12 sons. Sarah was Jacob's grandmother. Sarah gave birth to Isaac. You read that in Genesis 21, 1-3, and Isaac fathered Jacob. You read that in Genesis 25, verses 19-26. And Jacob fathered the 12 men that the tribes of Israel were named after. Number five, the Bible says that of these three men was the whole earth overspread or populated. Who are they? That would be Shem, Ham, and Japheth, Noah's sons. You read that in Genesis 9, 18 and 19. Shem, Ham, and Japheth, Noah's sons. Genesis 9, 18 and 19. That's our eBible Fellowship Bible quiz for today. And may God bless your study in His Word.

In the Old Testament, God chose several different Hebrew words, all of which are translated as praise. Each Hebrew word is rich in depth of meaning. Looking at only one of those words, Strong's number H3034, we see that to praise God is to thank God. During Judgment Day, God's elect believers praise God by thanking Him because He has made us worthy through salvation, and to believe and to know and to understand the truth and faithful doctrines of the Holy Bible, especially end-time doctrines.

Greetings, everyone. This is Bob Grandy welcoming you to eBible Fellowship's program called Where's That Bible Verse? God tells us in Romans 15, verse 4, "For whatsoever things were written aforetime were written for our learning, that we through patience and comfort of the Scriptures might have hope." During this time, I'll slowly read and then repeat 5 random verses from the King James Bible, but I will not tell you where they are located in God's Word, the Bible. So listen carefully and try to identify which Bible book, chapter, and even the verse number where each verse can be found. Here's the first verse. "Cast not away therefore your confidence, which hath great recompense of reward." I'll repeat it. "Cast not away therefore your confidence, which hath great recompense of reward." Here's verse number 2. "Let no man say when he is tempted, I am tempted of God. For God cannot be tempted with evil, neither tempteth he any man." And I'll read it again. "Let no man say when he is tempted, I am tempted of God. For God cannot be tempted with evil, neither tempteth he any man." Here's verse number 3. "Blessed be the God and Father of our Lord Jesus Christ, which according to his abundant mercy hath begotten us again unto a lively hope by the resurrection of Jesus Christ from the dead." And I'll read that again. "Blessed be the God and Father of our Lord Jesus Christ, which according to his abundant mercy hath begotten us again unto a lively hope by the resurrection of Jesus Christ from the dead." Here's verse number 4. "It is good that a man should both hope and quietly wait for the salvation of Jehovah." And I'll read that again. "It is good that a man should both hope and quietly wait for the salvation of Jehovah." And here's verse number 5. "Wait on Jehovah, be of good courage, and he shall strengthen thine heart. Wait, I say, on Jehovah." And I'll read that again. "Wait on Jehovah, be of good courage, and he shall strengthen thine heart. Wait, I say, on Jehovah." And we'll be back in a moment to discover where these scriptures are located in God's Word, the Bible.

All right, let's find out where today's verses are found in the Bible. Here's verse number 1. Cast not away therefore your confidence, which hath great recompense of reward. That verse is found in Hebrews chapter 10, verse 35. Hebrews 10, 35. Here's verse number 2. Let no man say when he is tempted, I am tempted of God. For God cannot be tempted with evil, neither tempteth he any man. That verse is found in James chapter 1, verse 13. James 1, 13. And here's verse number 3. Blessed be the God and Father of our Lord Jesus Christ, which according to his abundant mercy hath begotten us again unto a lively hope by the resurrection of Jesus Christ from the dead. That verse is found in 1 Peter chapter 1, verse 3. 1 Peter 1, verse 3. Here's verse number 4. It is good that a man should both hope and quietly wait for the salvation of Jehovah. And that verse is from Lamentations chapter 3, verse 26. Lamentations 3, 26. And here's verse number 5. Wait on Jehovah, be of good courage, and he shall strengthen thine heart. Wait, I say, on Jehovah. That verse is from Psalm 27, verse 14. Psalm 27, 14. Thank you for joining us today to discover Where's That Bible Verse? And remember what God tells us in Psalm 119, verse 105. Thy word is a lamp unto my feet and a light unto my path.

Hi, this is Harry Dysart with eBible Fellowship. Thanks for joining us for the Psalm of the Day. As our Lord says in His Word in Ephesians chapter 5, verses 19 and 20, speaking to yourselves in psalms and hymns and spiritual songs, singing and making melody in your heart to the Lord, giving thanks always for all things unto God and the Father, in the name of our Lord Jesus Christ. Psalm 61. To the chief musician upon Neginah, a psalm of David. Hear my cry, O God. Attend unto my prayer. From the end of the earth will I cry unto thee, when my heart is overwhelmed. Lead me to the rock that is higher than I. For thou hast been a shelter for me, and a strong tower from the enemy. I will abide in thy tabernacle forever. I will trust in the covert of thy wings, Selah. For thou, O God, hast heard my vows. Thou hast given me the heritage of those that fear thy name. Thou wilt prolong the king's life, and his years as many generations. He shall abide before God forever. O prepare mercy and truth, which may preserve him. So will I sing praise unto thy name forever, that I may daily perform my vows. As our Lord instructs us, we read in Psalm 47, verses 6 and 7, Sing praises to God, sing praises unto our King, sing praises. For God is the King of all the earth, sing ye praises with understanding. Please join us again for the Psalm of the Day. May God's word be praised.

0: We welcome you to eBible Fellowship's Bible Reading Program. We read in 2 Timothy 3, verse 16, "All Scripture is given by inspiration of God and is profitable for doctrine, for reproof, for correction, for instruction in righteousness." Now, let's begin our Bible Reading Program.
1: First Samuel 19. And Saul spake to Jonathan his son, and to all his servants, that they should kill David. But Jonathan, Saul's son, delighted much in David. And Jonathan told David, saying, "Saul my father seeketh to kill thee. Now therefore, I pray thee, take heed to thyself until the morning, and abide in a secret place, and hide thyself. And I will go out and stand beside my father in the field where thou art, and I will commune with my father of thee, and what I see, that I will tell thee." And Jonathan spake good of David unto Saul his father, and said unto him, "Let not the king sin against his servant, against David, because he hath not sinned against thee, and because his works have been to theeward very good. For he did put his life in his hand, and slew the Philistine, and the Lord wrought a great salvation for all Israel. Thou sawest it, and didst rejoice. Wherefore then wilt thou sin against innocent blood, to slay David without a cause?" And Saul hearkened unto the voice of Jonathan, and Saul sware, "As the Lord liveth, he shall not be slain." And Jonathan called David, and Jonathan shewed him all those things. And Jonathan brought David to Saul, and he was in his presence as in times past. And there was war again, and David went out and fought with the Philistines, and slew them with a great slaughter, and they fled from him. And the evil spirit from the Lord was upon Saul, as he sat in his house with his javelin in his hand, and David played with his hand. And Saul sought to smite David even to the wall with the javelin, but he slipped away out of Saul's presence, and he smote the javelin into the wall. And David fled and escaped that night. Saul also sent messengers unto David's house to watch him and to slay him in the morning. And Michal, David's wife, told him, saying, "If thou save not thy life tonight, tomorrow thou shalt be slain." So Michal let David down through a window, and he went and fled and escaped. And Michal took an image and laid it in the bed, and put a pillow of goat's hair for his bolster, and covered it with a cloth. And when Saul sent messengers to take David, she said, "He is sick." And Saul sent the messengers again to see David, saying, "Bring him up to me in the bed, that I may slay him." And when the messengers were come in, behold, there was an image in the bed with a pillow of goat's hair for his bolster. And Saul said unto Michal, "Why hast thou deceived me so, and sent away mine enemy, that he is escaped?" And Michal answered Saul, "He said unto me, Let me go. Why should I kill thee?" So David fled and escaped, and came to Samuel to Ramah, and told him all that Saul had done to him. And he and Samuel went and dwelt in Naioth. And it was told Saul, saying, "Behold, David is at Naioth in Ramah." And Saul sent messengers to take David. And when they saw the company of the prophets prophesying, and Samuel standing as appointed over them, the Spirit of God was upon the messengers of Saul, and they also prophesied. And when it was told Saul, he sent other messengers, and they prophesied likewise. And Saul sent messengers again the third time, and they prophesied also. Then went he also to Ramah, and came to a great wall that is in Sekhu. And he asked and said, "Where are Samuel and David?" And one said, "Behold, they be at Naioth in Ramah." And he went thither to Naioth in Ramah, and the Spirit of God was upon him also. And he went on and prophesied until he came to Naioth in Ramah. And he stripped off his clothes also and prophesied before Samuel in like manner, and lay down naked all that day and all that night. Wherefore they say, "Is Saul also among the prophets?" 1 Samuel 20. And David fled from Naioth in Ramah, and came and said before Jonathan, "What have I done? What is mine iniquity, and what is my sin before thy father, that he seeketh my life?" And he said unto him, "God forbid, thou shalt not die. Behold, my father will do nothing, either great or small, but that he will shew it me. And why should my father hide this thing from me? It is not so." And David sware moreover, and said, Thy father certainly knoweth that I have found grace in thine eyes. And he saith, Let not Jonathan know this, lest he be grieved. But truly as the Lord liveth, and as thy soul liveth, there is but a step between me and death. Then said Jonathan unto David, Whatsoever thy soul desireth, I will do it for thee. And David said unto Jonathan, Behold, tomorrow is the new moon, and I should not fail to sit with the king at meat. But let me go, that I may hide myself in the field unto the third day at even. If thy father at all miss me, then say, David earnestly asked leave of me, that he might run to Bethlehem his city. For there is a yearly sacrifice there for all the family. If he say thus, It is well, thy servant shall have peace. But if he be very wroth, then be sure that evil is determined by him. Therefore thou shalt deal kindly with thy servant, for thou hast brought thy servant into a covenant of the Lord with thee. Notwithstanding, if there be in me iniquity, slay me thyself, for why shouldst thou bring me to thy father? And Jonathan said, Far be it from thee, for if I knew certainly that evil were determined by my father to come upon thee, then why would I not tell thee? Then said David to Jonathan, Who shall tell me? Or what if thy father answer thee roughly? And Jonathan said unto David, Come and let us go into the field. And they went out both of them into the field. And Jonathan said unto David, O Lord God of Israel, when I have sounded my father about tomorrow any time, or the third day, and behold, if there be good toward David, and I then send not unto thee and shew it thee, the Lord do so and much more to Jonathan. But if it please my father to do thee evil, then I will shew it thee and send thee away, that thou mayest go in peace, and the Lord be with thee, as he hath been with my father. And thou shalt not only while yet I live shew me the kindness of the Lord, that I die not, but also thou shalt not cut off thy kindness from my house forever. No, not when the Lord hath cut off the enemies of David every one from the face of the earth. So Jonathan made a covenant with the house of David, saying, Let the Lord even require it at the hand of David's enemies. And Jonathan caused David to swear again, because he loved him, for he loved him as he loved his own soul. Then Jonathan said to David, Tomorrow is the new moon, and thou shalt be missed, because thy seat will be empty. And when thou hast stayed 3 days, then thou shalt go down quickly, and come to the place where thou didst hide thyself when the business was in hand, and shalt remain by the stone Azel. And I will shoot 3 arrows on the side thereof, as though I shot at a mark. And behold, I will send a lad, saying, Go, find out the arrows. If I expressly say unto the lad, Behold, the arrows are on this side of thee, take them. Then come thou, for there is peace to thee, and no hurt, as the Lord liveth. But if I say thus to the young man, Behold, the arrows are beyond thee, go thy way, for the Lord hath sent thee away. And as touching the matter which thou and I have spoken of, behold, the Lord be between thee and me forever. So David hid himself in the field, and when the new moon was come, the king sat him down to eat meat. And the king sat upon his seat as at other times, even upon a seat by the wall, and Jonathan arose, and Abner sat by Saul's side, and David's place was empty. Nevertheless Saul spake not anything that day, for he thought, Something hath befallen him. He is not clean. Surely he is not clean. And it came to pass on the morrow, which was the second day of the month, that David's place was empty. And Saul said unto Jonathan his son, Wherefore cometh not the son of Jesse to meat, neither yesterday nor today? And Jonathan answered Saul, David earnestly asked leave of me to go to Bethlehem. And he said, Let me go, I pray thee, for our family hath a sacrifice in the city, and my brother he hath commanded me to be there. And now, if I have found favor in thine eyes, let me get away, I pray thee, and see my brethren. Therefore he cometh not to the king's table. Then Saul's anger was kindled against Jonathan, and he said unto him, Thou son of the perverse, rebellious woman, do not I know that thou hast chosen the son of Jesse to thine own confusion, and unto the confusion of thy mother's nakedness? For as long as the son of Jesse liveth upon the ground, thou shalt not be established, nor thy kingdom. Wherefore now send and fetch him unto me, for he shall surely die. And Jonathan answered Saul his father, and said unto him, Wherefore shall he be slain? What hath he done? And Saul cast a javelin at him to smite him, whereby Jonathan knew that it was determined of his father to slay David. So Jonathan arose from the table in fierce anger, and did eat no more meat the second day of the month. For he was grieved for David, because his father had done him shame. And it came to pass in the morning that Jonathan went out into the field at the time appointed with David, and a little lad with him. And he said unto his lad, Run, find out now the arrows which I shoot. And as the lad ran, he shot an arrow beyond him. And when the lad was come to the place of the arrow which Jonathan had shot, Jonathan cried after the lad, and said, Is not the arrow beyond thee? And Jonathan cried after the lad, Make speed, haste, stay not. And Jonathan's lad gathered up the arrows, and came to his master. But the lad knew not anything, only Jonathan and David knew the matter. And Jonathan gave his artillery unto his lad, and said unto him, Go, carry them to the city. And as soon as the lad was gone, David arose out of a place toward the south, and fell on his face to the ground, and bowed himself three times. And they kissed one another, and wept one with another, until David exceeded. And Jonathan said to David, Go in peace, forasmuch as we have sworn both of us in the name of the Lord, saying, The Lord be between me and thee, and between my seed and thy seed forever. And he arose and departed, and Jonathan went into the city.

1 Samuel 21. Then came David to Nob, to Ahimelech the priest. And Ahimelech was afraid at the meeting of David, and said unto him, Why art thou alone, and no man with thee? And David said unto Ahimelech the priest, The king hath commanded me a business, and hath said unto me, Let no man know anything of the business whereabout I sent thee, and what I have commanded thee. And I have appointed my servants to such and such a place. Now therefore, what is under thine hand? Give me 5 loaves of bread in mine hand, or what that is present. And the priest answered David and said, There is no common bread under mine hand, but there is hallowed bread, if the young men have kept themselves at least from women. And David answered the priest and said unto him, Of a truth women have been kept from us about these 3 days since I came out, and the vessels of the young men are holy. And the bread is in a manner common, yea, though it were sanctified this day in the vessel. So the priest gave him hallowed bread, for there was no bread there but the shewbread, that was taken from before the Lord, to put hot bread in the day when it was taken away. Now a certain man of the servants of Saul was there that day, detained before the Lord, and his name was Doeg, an Edomite, the chiefest of the herdmen that belonged to Saul. And David said unto Ahimelech, And is there not here under thine hand spear or sword? For I have neither brought my sword nor my weapons with me, because the king's business required haste. And the priest said, The sword of Goliath the Philistine, whom thou slewest in the valley of Elah, behold, it is here, wrapped in a cloth behind the ephod. If thou wilt take that, take it, for there is no other save that here. And David said, There is none like that, give it me. And David arose and fled that day for fear of Saul, and went to Achish the king of Gath. And the servants of Achish said unto him, Is not this David the king of the land? Did they not sing one to another of him in dances, saying, Saul hath slain his thousands, and David his 10,000s? And David laid up these words in his heart, and was sore afraid of Achish the king of Gath. And he changed his behavior before them, and feigned himself mad in their hands, and scrabbled on the doors of the gate, and let his spittle fall down upon his beard. Then said Achish unto his servants, Lo, ye see the man is mad. Wherefore then have ye brought him to me? Have I need of madmen, that ye have brought this fellow to play the madman in my presence? Shall this fellow come into my house? 1 Samuel 22. David therefore departed thence, and escaped to the cave Adullam. And when his brethren and all his father's house heard it, they went down thither to him. And every one that was in distress, and every one that was in debt, and every one that was discontented, gathered themselves unto him. And he became a captain over them, and there were with him about 400 men. And David went thence to Mizpeh of Moab. And he said unto the king of Moab, Let my father and my mother, I pray thee, come forth and be with you, till I know what God will do for me. And he brought them before the king of Moab, and they dwelt with him all the while that David was in the hold. And the prophet Gad said unto David, Abide not in the hold, depart, and get thee into the land of Judah. Then David departed, and came into the forest of Hareth. When Saul heard that David was discovered, and the men that were with him, now Saul abode in Gibeah under a tree in Ramah, having his spear in his hand, and all his servants were standing about him. Then Saul said unto his servants that stood about him, Hear now, ye Benjamites, will the son of Jesse give every one of you fields and vineyards, and make you all captains of thousands and captains of hundreds? That all of you have conspired against me, and there is none that sheweth me that my son hath made a league with the son of Jesse, and there is none of you that is sorry for me, or sheweth unto me that my son hath stirred up my servant against me, to lie in wait as at this day? Then answered Doeg the Edomite, which was set over the servants of Saul, and said, I saw the son of Jesse coming to Nob, to Ahimelech the son of Ahitub. And he inquired of the Lord for him, and gave him victuals, and gave him the sword of Goliath the Philistine. Then the king sent to call Ahimelech the priest, the son of Ahitub, and all his father's house, the priests that were in Nob, and they came all of them to the king. And Saul said, Hear now, thou son of Ahitub. And he answered, Here I am, my lord. And Saul said unto him, Why have ye conspired against me, thou and the son of Jesse, in that thou hast given him bread and a sword, and hast inquired of God for him, that he should rise up against me, to lie in wait as at this day?
Then Ahimelech answered the king and said, And who is so faithful among all thy servants as David, which is the king's son-in-law, and goeth at thy bidding, and is honorable in thine house? Did I then begin to inquire of God for him? Be it far from me. Let not the king impute anything unto his servant, nor to all the house of my father, for thy servant knew nothing of all this, less or more. And the king said, Thou shalt surely die, Ahimelech, thou and all thy father's house. And the king said unto the footmen that stood about him, Turn and slay the priests of the Lord, because their hand also is with David, and because they knew when he fled, and did not shew it to me. But the servants of the king would not put forth their hand to fall upon the priests of the Lord. And the king said to Doeg, Turn thou and fall upon the priests. And Doeg the Edomite turned, and he fell upon the priests, and slew on that day 85 persons that did wear a linen ephod. And Nob the city of the priests smote he with the edge of the sword, both men and women, children and sucklings, and oxen and asses and sheep, with the edge of the sword. And one of the sons of Ahimelech, the son of Ahitub, named Abiathar, escaped and fled after David. And Abiathar shewed David that Saul had slain the Lord's priests. And David said unto Abiathar, I knew it that day when Doeg the Edomite was there, that he would surely tell Saul, I have occasioned the death of all the persons in thy father's house. Abide thou with me, fear not, for he that seeketh my life seeketh thy life, but with me thou shalt be in safeguard.

1 Samuel 23. Then they told David, saying, Behold, the Philistines fight against Keilah, and they rob the threshing floors. Therefore David inquired of the Lord, saying, Shall I go and smite these Philistines? And the Lord said unto David, Go and smite the Philistines, and save Keilah. And David's men said unto him, Behold, we be afraid here in Judah. How much more then if we come to Keilah against the armies of the Philistines? Then David inquired of the Lord yet again, and the Lord answered him and said, Arise, go down to Keilah, for I will deliver the Philistines unto thine hand. So David and his men went to Keilah and fought with the Philistines, and brought away their cattle, and smote them with a great slaughter. So David saved the inhabitants of Keilah. And it came to pass, when Abiathar the son of Ahimelech fled to David to Keilah, that he came down with an ephod in his hand. And it was told Saul that David was come to Keilah. And Saul said, God hath delivered him into mine hand, for he is shut in by entering into a town that hath gates and bars. And Saul called all the people together to go to war, to go down to Keilah, to besiege David and his men. And David knew that Saul secretly practiced mischief against him, and he said to Abiathar the priest, Bring hither the ephod. Then said David, O Lord God of Israel, thy servant hath certainly heard that Saul seeketh to come to Keilah, to destroy the city for my sake. Will the men of Keilah deliver me up into his hand? Will Saul come down as thy servant hath heard? O Lord God of Israel, I beseech thee, tell thy servant. And the Lord said, He will come down. Then said David, Will the men of Keilah deliver me and my men into the hand of Saul? And the Lord said, They will deliver thee up. Then David and his men, which were about 600, arose and departed out of Keilah, and went whithersoever they could go. And it was told Saul that David was escaped from Keilah, and he forbare to go forth. And David abode in the wilderness in strongholds, and remained in a mountain in the wilderness of Ziph. And Saul sought him every day, but God delivered him not into his hand. And David saw that Saul was come out to seek his life, and David was in the wilderness of Ziph in a wood. And Jonathan, Saul's son, arose, and went to David into the wood, and strengthened his hand in God. And he said unto him, Fear not, for the hand of Saul my father shall not find thee. And thou shalt be king over Israel, and I shall be next unto thee. And that also Saul my father knoweth. And they two made a covenant before the Lord, and David abode in the wood, and Jonathan went to his house. Then came up the Ziphites to Saul to Gibeah, saying, Doth not David hide himself with us in strongholds in the wood, in the hill of Hakilah, which is on the south side of Jeshimon? Now therefore, O king, come down according to all the desire of thy soul to come down, and our part shall be to deliver him into the king's hand. And Saul said, Blessed be ye of the Lord, for ye have compassion on me. Go, I pray you, prepare yet, and know and see his place where his haunt is, and who hath seen him there. For it is told me that he dealeth very subtly. See therefore, and take knowledge of all the lurking places where he hideth himself, and come ye again to me with the certainty, and I will go with you. And it shall come to pass, if he be in the land, that I will search him out throughout all the thousands of Judah. And they arose and went to Ziph before Saul. But David and his men were in the wilderness of Maon, in the plain on the south of Jeshimon. Saul also and his men went to seek him, and they told David, wherefore he came down into a rock, and abode in the wilderness of Maon. And when Saul heard that, he pursued after David in the wilderness of Maon. And Saul went on this side of the mountain, and David and his men on that side of the mountain. And David made haste to get away for fear of Saul. For Saul and his men compassed David and his men round about to take them. But there came a messenger unto Saul, saying, Haste thee and come, for the Philistines have invaded the land. Wherefore Saul returned from pursuing after David, and went against the Philistines. Therefore they called that place Salahamalekoth. And David went up from thence, and dwelt in strongholds at En-Gedi. 1 Samuel 24. And it came to pass, when Saul was returned from following the Philistines, that he was told him, saying, Behold, David is in the wilderness of En-Gedi. Then Saul took 3,000 chosen men out of all Israel,
and went to seek David and his men upon the rocks of the wild goats. And he came to the sheepcotes by the way, where there was a cave, and Saul went in to cover his feet, and David and his men remained in the sides of the cave. And the men of David said unto him, Behold, the day of which the Lord said unto thee, Behold, I will deliver thine enemy into thine hand, that thou mayest do to him as it shall seem good unto thee. Then David arose, and cut off the skirt of Saul's robe privily. And it came to pass afterward that David's heart smote him, because he had cut off Saul's skirt. And he said unto his men, The Lord forbid that I should do this thing unto my master, the Lord's anointed, to stretch forth mine hand against him, seeing he is the anointed of the Lord. So David stayed his servants with these words, and suffered them not to rise against Saul. But Saul rose up out of the cave, and went on his way. David also arose afterward, and went out of the cave, and cried after Saul, saying, My lord the king! And when Saul looked behind him, David stooped with his face to the earth, and bowed himself. And David said to Saul, Wherefore hearest thou men's words, saying, Behold, David seeketh thy hurt? Behold, this day thine eyes have seen how that the Lord had delivered thee today into mine hand in the cave. And some bade me kill thee, but mine eyes spared thee, and I said, I will not put forth mine hand against my Lord, for he is the Lord's anointed. Moreover, my father, see, yea, see the skirt of thy robe in my hand. For in that I cut off the skirt of thy robe, and killed thee not, know thou, and see that there is neither evil nor transgression in mine hand, and I have not sinned against thee, yet thou huntest my soul to take it. The Lord judge between me and thee, and the Lord avenge me of thee, but mine hand shall not be upon thee. As saith the proverb of the ancients, Wickedness proceedeth from the wicked, but mine hand shall not be upon thee. After whom is the king of Israel come out? After whom dost thou pursue? After a dead dog? After a flea? The Lord therefore be judge, and judge between me and thee, and see, and plead my cause, and deliver me out of thine hand. And it came to pass, when David had made an end of speaking these words unto Saul, that Saul said, Is this thy voice, my son David? And Saul lifted up his voice, and wept. And he said to David, Thou art more righteous than I, for thou hast rewarded me good, whereas I have rewarded thee evil. And thou hast shewed this day how that thou hast dwelt well with me, forasmuch as when the Lord hath delivered me into thine hand, thou killest me not. For if a man find his enemy, will he let him go well away? Wherefore the Lord reward thee good, for that thou hast done unto me this day. And now, behold, I know well that thou shalt surely be king, and that the kingdom of Israel shall be established in thine hand. Swear now therefore unto me by the Lord, that thou wilt not cut off my seed after me, and that thou wilt not destroy my name out of my father's house. And David sware unto Saul, and Saul went home, but David and his men gat them up unto the hold.

1 Samuel 25. And Samuel died, and all the Israelites were gathered together and lamented him, and buried him in his house in Ramah. And David arose and went down to the wilderness of Paran. And there was a man in Maon whose possessions were in Carmel, and the man was very great. And he had 3,000 sheep and 1,000 goats, and he was shearing his sheep in Carmel. Now the name of the man was Nabal, and the name of his wife Abigail. And she was a woman of good understanding and of a beautiful countenance. But the man was churlish and evil in his doings, and he was of the house of Caleb. And David heard in the wilderness that Nabal did shear his sheep. And David sent out 10 young men. And David said unto the young men, Get you up to Carmel, and go to Nabal, and greet him in my name. And thus shall he say to him that liveth in prosperity, Peace be both to thee, and peace be to thine house, and peace be unto all that thou hast. And now I have heard that thou hast shearers. Now thy shepherds, which were with us, we hurt them not, neither was there aught missing unto them, all the while they were in Carmel. Ask thy young men, and they will shew thee. Wherefore let the young men find favor in thine eyes, for we come in a good day. Give, I pray thee, whatsoever cometh to thine hand unto thy servants and to thy son David. And when David's young men came, they spake to Nabal according to all those words in the name of David, and ceased. And Nabal answered David's servants and said, Who is David? And who is the son of Jesse? There be many servants nowadays that break away every man from his master. Shall I then take my bread and my water and my flesh that I have killed for my shearers, and give it unto men whom I know not whence they be? So David's young men turned their way and went again, and came and told him all those sayings. And David said unto his men, Gird ye on every man his sword. And they girded on every man his sword, and David also girded on his sword. And there went up after David about 400 men, and 200 abode by the stuff. But one of the young men told Abigail, Nabal's wife, saying, Behold, David sent messengers out of the wilderness to salute our master, but he railed on them. But the men were very good unto us, and we were not hurt, neither missed we anything, as long as we were conversant with them when we were in the fields. They were a wall unto us both by night and day, all the while we were with them keeping the sheep. Now therefore know and consider what thou wilt do, for evil is determined against our master, and against all his household, for he is such a son of Belial that a man cannot speak to him. Then Abigail made haste, and took 200 loaves and 2 bottles of wine, and 5 sheep ready dressed, and 5 measures of parched corn, and 100 clusters of raisins, and 200 cakes of figs, and laid them on asses. And she said unto her servants, Go on before me. Behold, I come after you. But she told not her husband, Nabal. And it was so, as she rode on the ass, that she came down by the covert of the hill, and behold, David and his men came down against her, and she met them. Now David had said, Surely in vain have I kept all that this fellow hath in the wilderness, so that nothing was missed of all that pertained unto him, and he hath requited me evil for good. So and more also do God unto the enemies of David, if I leave of all that pertain to him by the morning light any that pisseth against the wall. And when Abigail saw David, she hasted and lighted off the ass, and fell before David on her face, and bowed herself to the ground, and fell at his feet, and said, Upon me, my lord, upon me let this iniquity be, and let thine handmaid, I pray thee, speak in thine audience, and hear the words of thine handmaid. Let not, my lord, I pray thee, regard this man of Belial, even Nabal, for as his name is, so is he. Nabal is his name, and folly is with him. But I, thine handmaid, saw not the young men of my lord whom thou didst send. Now therefore, my lord, as the Lord liveth, and as thy soul liveth, seeing the Lord hath withholden thee from coming to shed blood, and from avenging thyself with thine own hand, now let thine enemies, and they that seek evil to my lord, be as Nabal. And now this blessing which thine handmaid hath brought unto my lord, let it even be given unto the young men that follow my lord. I pray thee, forgive the trespass of thine handmaid, for the Lord will certainly make my lord a sure house, because my lord fighteth the battles of the Lord, and evil hath not been found in thee all thy days. Yet a man is risen to pursue thee, and to seek thy soul,
But the soul of my Lord shall be bound in the bundle of life with the Lord thy God, and the souls of thine enemies, them shall he sling out as out of the middle of a sling. And it shall come to pass, when the Lord shall have done to my Lord according to all the good that he hath spoken concerning thee, and shall have appointed thee ruler over Israel, that this shall be no grief unto thee, nor offence of heart unto my Lord, either that thou hast shed blood causeless, or that my Lord hath avenged himself. But when the Lord shall have dwelt well with my Lord, then remember thine handmaid. And David said to Abigail, Blessed be the Lord God of Israel, which sent thee this day to me. And blessed be thy advice, and blessed be thou, which hast kept me this day from coming to shed blood, and from avenging myself with mine own hand. For in very deed, as the Lord God of Israel liveth, which hath kept me back from hurting thee, except thou hadst hasted and come to meet me, surely there had been left nothing unto Nabal by the morning light, any that pisseth against the wall. So David received of her hand that which she had brought him, and said unto her, Go up in peace to thine house. See, I have hearkened to thy voice, and have accepted thy person. And Abigail came to Nabal, and behold, he held a feast in his house like the feast of a king. And Nabal's heart was merry within him, for he was very drunken. Wherefore she told him nothing, less or more, until the morning light. But it came to pass in the morning, when the wine was gone out of Nabal, and his wife had told him these things, that his heart died within him, and he became as a stone. And it came to pass about 10 days after that the Lord smote Nabal, that he died. And when David heard that Nabal was dead, he said, Blessed be the Lord that hath pleaded the cause of my reproach from the hand of Nabal, and hath kept his servant from evil. For the Lord hath returned the wickedness of Nabal upon his own head. And David sent and communed with Abigail to take her to him to wife. And when the servants of David were come to Abigail to Carmel, they spake unto her, saying, David sent us unto thee to take thee to him to wife. And she arose and bowed herself on her face to the earth, and said, Behold, let thine handmaid be a servant to wash the feet of the servants of my Lord. And Abigail hasted and arose and rode upon an ass with 5 damsels of hers that went after her. And she went after the messengers of David and became his wife. David also took Ahinoam of Jezreel, and they were also both of them his wives. But Saul had given Michal, his daughter, David's wife, to Phalti, the son of Laish, which was of Galim. 1 Samuel 26. And the Ziphites came unto Saul to Gibeah, saying, Doth not David hide himself in the hill of Hakilah, which is before Jeshimon? Then Saul arose and went down to the wilderness of Ziph, having 3,000 chosen men of Israel with him, to seek David in the wilderness of Ziph. And Paul pitched in the hill of Hakilah, which is before Jeshimon by the way. But David abode in the wilderness, and he saw that Saul came after him into the wilderness. David therefore sent out spies, and understood that Saul was come in very deed. And David arose and came to the place where Saul had pitched. And David beheld the place where Saul lay, and Abner the son of Ner, the captain of his host. And Saul lay in the trench, and the people pitched round about him. Then answered David, and said to Ahimelech the Hittite, and to Abishai the son of Zeruiah, brother to Joab, saying, Who will go down with me to Saul to the camp? And Abishai said, I will go down with thee. So David and Abishai came to the people by night, and behold, Saul lay sleeping within the trench, and his spear stuck in the ground at his bolster. But Abner and the people lay around about him. Then said Abishai to David, God hath delivered thine enemy into thine hand this day. Now therefore let me smite him, I pray thee, with the spear, even to the earth at once, and I will not smite him the second time. And David said to Abishai, Destroy him not, for who can stretch forth his hand against the Lord's anointed and be guiltless? David said furthermore, As the Lord liveth, the Lord shall smite him, or his day shall come to die, or he shall descend into battle and perish. The Lord forbid that I should stretch forth mine hand against the Lord's anointed. But I pray thee, take thou now the spear that is at his bolster, and the cruse of water, and let us go. So David took the spear and the cruse of water from Saul's bolster, and they gat them away, and no man saw it, nor knew it, neither awakened, for they were all asleep.
because a deep sleep from the Lord was fallen upon them. Then David went over to the other side, and stood on the top of an hill afar off, a great space being between them. And David cried to the people and to Abner the son of Ner, saying, Answerest thou not, Abner? Then Abner answered and said, Who art thou that criest to the king? And David said to Abner, Art thou not a valiant man? And who is like unto thee in Israel? Wherefore then hast thou not kept the Lord thy king? For there came one of the people in to destroy the king thy lord. This thing is not good that thou hast done. As the Lord liveth, ye are worthy to die, because ye have not kept your master, the Lord's anointed. And now see where the king's spear is, and the cruse of water that was at his bolster. And Saul knew David's voice, and said, Is this the voice of David my son? And David said, It is my voice, O Lord my king. And he said, Wherefore doth my lord thus pursue after his servant? For what have I done, or what evil is in mine hand? Now therefore, I pray thee, let my lord the king hear the words of his servant. If the Lord have stirred thee up against me, let him accept an offering. But if they be the children of men, cursed be they before the Lord, for they have driven me out this day from abiding in the inheritance of the Lord, saying, Go, serve other gods. Now therefore, let not my blood fall to the earth before the face of the Lord, for the king of Israel is come out to seek a flea, as when one doth hunt a partridge in the mountains. Then said Saul, I have sinned. Return, my son David, for I will no more do thee harm, because my soul was precious in thine eyes this day. Behold, I have played the fool, and have erred exceedingly. And David answered and said, Behold the king's spear, and let one of the young men come over and fetch it. The Lord render to every man his righteousness and his faithfulness, for the Lord delivered thee into my hand today, but I would not stretch forth mine hand against the Lord's anointed. And, behold, as thy life was much set by this day in mine eyes, so let my life be much set in the eyes of the Lord, and let him deliver me out of all tribulation. Then said Saul unto David, Blessed be thou, my son David, thou shalt both do great things, and also shalt still prevail. So David went on his way, and Saul returned to his place.

1 Samuel 27. And David said in his heart, I shall now perish one day by the hand of Saul. There is nothing better for me than that I should speedily escape into the land of the Philistines. And Saul shall despair of me to seek me any more in the coast of Israel. So shall I escape out of his hand. And David arose, and he passed over with the 600 men that were with him unto Achish, the son of Maok, king of Gath. And David dwelt with Achish at Gath, he and his men, every man with his household, even David with his two wives, Ahinoam the Jezreelitess, and Abigail the Carmelitess, Nabal's wife. And it was told Saul that David was fled to Gath, and he sought no more again for him. And David said unto Achish, If I have now found grace in thine eyes, let them give me a place in some town in the country, that I may dwell there, for why should thy servant dwell in the royal city with thee? Then Achish gave him Ziklag that day. Wherefore Ziklag pertaineth unto the kings of Judah unto this day. And the time that David dwelt in the country of the Philistines was a full year and 4 months. And David and his men went up and invaded the Geshurites and the Gezerites and the Amalekites, for those nations were of old the inhabitants of the land, as thou goest to Shur, even unto the land of Egypt. And David smote the land, and left neither man nor woman alive, and took away the sheep, and the oxen, and the asses, and the camels, and the apparel, and returned and came to Achish. And Achish said, Whither have ye made a road today? And David said, Against the south of Judah, and against the south of the Jerahmeelites, and against the south of the Kenites. And David saved neither man nor woman alive, to bring tidings to Gath, saying, Lest they should tell on us, saying, So did David, and so will be his manner all the while he dwelleth in the country of the Philistines. And Achish believed David, saying, He hath made his people Israel utterly to abhor him. Therefore he shall be my servant forever. 1 Samuel 28. And it came to pass in those days that the Philistines gathered their armies together for warfare to fight with Israel. And Achish said unto David, Know thou assuredly that thou shalt go out with me to battle, thou and thy men. And David said to Achish, Surely thou shalt know what thy servant can do.

Him not, neither by dreams, nor by Urim, nor by prophets. Then said Saul unto his servants, Seek me a woman that hath a familiar spirit, that I may go to her and inquire of her. And his servants said to him, Behold, there is a woman that hath a familiar spirit at Endor. And Saul disguised himself and put on other raiment, and he went and two men with him. And they came to the woman by night, and he said, I pray thee, divine unto me by the familiar spirit, and bring me him up whom I shall name unto thee. And the woman said unto him, Behold, thou knowest what Saul hath done, how he hath cut off those that have familiar spirits and the wizards out of the land. Wherefore then layest thou a snare for my life to cause me to die? And Saul sware to her by the Lord, saying, As the Lord liveth, there shall no punishment happen to thee for this thing. Then said the woman, Whom shall I bring up unto thee? And he said, Bring me up Samuel. And when the woman saw Samuel, she cried with a loud voice, and the woman spake to Saul, saying, Why hast thou deceived me, for thou art Saul? And the king said unto her, Be not afraid, for what sawest thou? And the woman said unto Saul, I saw gods ascending out of the earth. And he said unto her, What form is he of? And she said, An old man cometh up, and he is covered with a mantle. And Saul perceived that it was Samuel, and he stooped with his face to the ground and bowed himself. And Samuel said to Saul, Why hast thou disquieted me to bring me up? And Saul answered, I am sore distressed, for the Philistines make war against me, and God is departed from me, and answereth me no more, neither by prophets nor by dreams. Therefore I have called thee, that thou mayest make known unto me what I shall do. Then said Samuel, Wherefore then dost thou ask of me, seeing the Lord is departed from thee, and is become thine enemy? And the Lord hath done to him as he spake by me, for the Lord hath rent the kingdom out of thine hand, and given it to thy neighbor, even to David. Because thou obeyedest not the voice of the Lord, nor executest his fierce wrath upon Amalek, therefore hath the Lord done this thing unto thee this day. Moreover, the Lord will also deliver Israel with thee into the hand of the Philistines, and tomorrow shalt thou and thy sons be with me. The Lord also shall deliver the host of Israel into the hand of the Philistines. Then Saul fell straightway all along on the earth, and was sore afraid, because of the words of Samuel, and there was no strength in him, for he had eaten no bread all the day, nor all the night. And the woman came unto Saul, and saw that he was sore troubled, and said unto him, Behold, thine handmaid hath obeyed thy voice, and I have put my life in my hand, and have hearkened unto thy words which thou spakest unto me. Now therefore, I pray thee, hearken thou also unto the voice of thine handmaid, and let me set a morsel of bread before thee, and eat, that thou mayest have strength when thou goest on thy way. But he refused, and said, I will not eat. But his servants, together with the woman, compelled him, and he hearkened unto their voice. So he arose from the earth, and sat upon the bed. And the woman had a fat calf in the house, and she hasted and killed it, and took flour, and kneaded it, and did bake unleavened bread thereof. And she brought it before Saul, and before his servants, and they did eat. Then they rose up, and went away that night. 1 Samuel 29. Now the Philistines gathered together all their armies to Aphek, and the Israelites pitched by a fountain which is in Jezreel. And the lords of the Philistines passed on by hundreds and by thousands, but David and his men passed on in the rearward with Achish. Then said the princes of the Philistines, What do these Hebrews here? And Achish said unto the princes of the Philistines, Is not this David, the servant of Saul, the king of Israel, which hath been with me these days or these years, and I have found no fault in him since he fell unto me unto this day. And the princes of the Philistines were wroth with him, and the princes of the Philistines said unto him, Make this fellow return, that he may go again to his place which thou hast appointed him, and let him not go down with us to battle, lest in the battle he be an adversary to us. For wherewith should he reconcile himself unto his master? Should it not be with the heads of these men? Is this not David, of whom they sang one to another in dances, saying, Saul slew his thousands, and David his 10,000s? Then Achish called David and said unto him,
Surely as the Lord liveth, thou hast

0: been upright, and thy going out and thy coming in with me in the host is good in my sight. For I have not found evil in thee since the day of thy coming unto me, unto this day. Nevertheless, the Lord's favor thee not. Wherefore now return, and go in peace, that thou displease not the lords of the Philistines. And David said unto Achish, But what have I done? And what hast thou found in thy servant so long as I have been with thee unto this day, that I may not go and fight against the enemies of my lord the king? And Achish answered and said to David, I know that thou art good in my sight as an angel of God. Notwithstanding, the princes of the Philistines have said, He shall not go up with us to the battle. Wherefore now, rise up early in the morning with thy master's servants that are come with thee, and as soon as ye be up early in the morning, and have light, depart. So David and his men rose up early to depart in the morning, to return into the land of the Philistines, and the Philistines went up to Jezreel.
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0: Welcome to eBible Fellowship Scripture and Song. The nature of this program is to take a look at the hymns that have been written to glorify God.
1: Jehovah Sid Can You, Part 1. We may wonder when we hear the title of this hymn, just what does the term Jehovah Sid Can You really mean? In Jeremiah chapter 23, God is faulting Israel for the unfaithfulness of the pastors, and he speaks of a day when the Lord Jesus will come and execute judgment and justice on the earth. Jeremiah 23, verses 5 and 6 read, "Behold, the days come, saith Jehovah, that I will raise unto David a righteous branch, and a king shall reign and prosper, and shall execute judgment and justice in the earth. In his days Judah shall be saved, and Israel shall dwell safely, and this is his name whereby he shall be called, the Lord, our righteousness." In Hebrew, "the Lord, our righteousness," are the words Jehovah Sid Can You. Jehovah Sid Can You was written by Robert Murray McShane, who lived in the early 1800s. The hymn is the testimony of an individual who never thought of God. He had no interest in where he would spend eternity. He had no sense of the danger he was in, and felt no burden of sin. When his friend spoke of the gospel, it meant nothing to him. He would read the Bible for recreation, as many did in those days, but the words had no impact on his life. But then God, in his sovereign grace, awakened him to his condition. Legal fears shook him. He trembled as he became aware of his sin and of God's law. He saw no refuge in self. He knew that he needed a Savior. His is the testimony of many sinners throughout history who had no fear of God, but the Lord came to them at some point in their life and turned them to him. In the Bible, we read about how we are helpless before God, with no hope of salvation from anything within ourselves. It is only through God awakening us and giving us his faith that we could ever see the truth and become saved. The Bible speaks about this in Ephesians 2, verses 4 to 9. "But God, who is rich in mercy, for his great love wherewith he loved us, even when we were dead in sins, hath quickened us together with Christ. By grace ye are saved, and hath raised us up together, and made us sit together in heavenly places in Christ Jesus, that in the ages to come he might show the exceeding riches of his grace in his kindness toward us through Christ Jesus. For by grace are ye saved through faith, and that not of yourselves, it is the gift of God, not of works, lest any man should boast." The lyrics in stanza 4 say, "My terrors all vanished before the sweet name, my guilty fears banished, with boldness I came to drink of the fountain, life-giving and free. Jehovah Sid Can You is all things to me." The hymn writer was probably citing Psalm 36, verses 8 and 9, where we read, "They shall be abundantly satisfied with the fatness of thy house, and thou shalt make them drink of the river of thy pleasures. For with thee is the fountain of life. In thy light shall we see light." The lyrics go on to speak of the saved coming with boldness unto God for grace. We find support for this principle in Hebrews 4:16, where we read, "Let us therefore come boldly unto the throne of grace, that we may obtain mercy and find grace to help in time of need." Stanza 4 of this hymn concludes with the lyrics singing, "Jehovah Sid Can You is all things to me." In Romans 8:32, we read, "He that spared not his own Son, but delivered him up for us all, how shall he not with him freely give us all things?" God's elect know that to have eternal life given to them by Jesus Christ is to truly have all things. We will continue to take a look at stanzas 5, 6, and 7 of this hymn in part 2 of our Scripture and Song program. Now let's listen to the hymn, Jehovah Tsidkenu.

Faith is the Victory is a very joyous hymn that we're going to hear in a moment, and it's based on 1 John 5, verse 4, which reads, "For whatsoever is born of God overcometh the world, and this is the victory that overcometh the world, even our faith." God's children realize that this faith that gives us the victory isn't from anything within ourselves, and it's not anything that we could ever earn or deserve. This saving faith is completely a gift given to us by the mercy and grace of Jesus, our wonderful Savior. The Bible tells us that the source of our faith comes from Jesus alone. And we read about that in Hebrews 12, 2, looking unto Jesus, the author and finisher of our faith. And of course, we know that this world is not the friend of a child of God with all its sinful attractions and sinful pleasures. In Jesus Christ, we have been given the victory over sin and death that would have otherwise cast us down to eternal destruction. God commands us to be strong and always trusting in Him, and He promises us that we will endure and remain standing to the end. We read about that in Ephesians 6, verses 10 through 13. "Finally, my brethren, be strong in the Lord and in the power of His might. Put on the whole armor of God, that ye may be able to stand against the wiles of the devil. For we wrestle not against flesh and blood, but against principalities, against powers, against the rulers of the darkness of this world, against spiritual wickedness in high places. Wherefore, take unto you the whole armor of God, that ye may be able to withstand in the evil day, and having done all, to stand." In the first stanza of Faith is the Victory, which we'll hear in a moment, it begins with, "Encamped along the hills of light, ye Christian soldiers, rise." And in salvation, we've risen to be seated in the heights of God's heaven. We're like an army, ready to strike from the top of a hill. In Ephesians 2, verse 6, we read, "And hath raised us up together and made us sit together in heavenly places in Christ Jesus." As the hymn lyrics go on to sing, "Our strength will be hurled against the foes in valleys below, as in our walk on this earth. We glorify our God and declare His word to the people of the earth." The first stanza reads, "That we press the battle ere the night shall veil the glowing skies." And God's people persevered in their commission to declare the gospel to the world so that all the elect would hear and become saved. But that commission ended on May 21, 2011, and that's when God saved the last of His chosen ones. And at that point, the Lord Jesus began to rule in judgment with a rod of iron. That was the time when spiritual night came upon the earth and the glowing sky and sun of God's light darkened. The lyrics in the refrain sing, "Faith is the victory, faith is the victory, O glorious victory that overcomes the world." The marvelous victory that we've won in this world has been won for us by the Lord Jesus Christ. And that was at the foundation of this world. That's when Christ suffered and died to pay for our sins. Our faith is the faith of Christ, and it's imputed to us in salvation by God the Father. We read in Galatians 2, verse 20, "I am crucified with Christ. Nevertheless, I live. Yet not I, but Christ liveth in me. And the life which I now live in the flesh, I live by the faith of the Son of God, who loved me and gave Himself for me." God's people live with the comforting assurance that the Lord Jesus has overcome this world with all its trials and tribulations, and He's given us that victory. God's word tells us in John 16, verse 33, "These things I have spoken unto you, that in me ye might have peace. In the world ye shall have tribulation, but be of good cheer. I have overcome the world." And we'll be continuing to look at this hymn in another scripture and song program, but now let's listen to Faith is the Victory.

This is part two of our scripture and song program for Have Thine Own Way, Lord. We are going to look at stanzas 3 and 4. In stanza 3, the hymn writer writes, "Wounded and weary, help me, I pray. Power, all power, surely is thine. Touch me and heal me, Savior divine." The wound of mankind was inflicted by Satan when he deceived Adam and Eve into sin in the Garden of Eden. And this is the wounding that the hymn writer is seeking deliverance from when the hymn writer says, "Touch me and heal me, Savior divine." We read many times in the New Testament of Jesus healing the sick, the blind, the lepers, the lame, and those possessed by evil spirits. And this is typifying salvation, the healing of their sin-sick soul. The healing of their physical ailments would mean nothing without salvation. It would only be a healing for a temporary time, for this lifetime. No, not at all. The wounding and weariness in the soul of God's people is from the battle against sin, which is indwelling them in their flesh. The hymn writer says, "Power, all power, surely is thine." A good example of this is in Mark chapter 1 and verse 40. "And there came a leper to him, beseeching him, and kneeling down to him, and saying unto him, If thou wilt, thou canst make me clean. And Jesus, moved with compassion, put forth his hand, and touched him, and said unto him, I will. Be thou clean." This is the touching and healing that we desire during the day of salvation. But this hymn says, "Have thine own way, Lord." And as we had previously spoken about in stanza 1 and 2, it is up to the potter who decides who he shall make unto honor or salvation, and who he will bring judgment upon. Jacob have I loved, but Esau have I hated. And the day of saying to the Lord, "If thou wilt, thou canst make me clean," unfortunately, that day has passed. But gloriously, God has saved all who he planned to save, and those people have been healed and filled with the Spirit, as we read in stanza 4. In stanza 4, we read, "Hold o'er my being absolute sway, fill with thy Spirit, then all shall see Christ only, always living in me." And when the Lord does fill us with his Spirit, then he does have absolute sway in our lives. And the hymn writer says, "Then all shall see Christ always living in me." The world and the churches will describe somebody as a saintly person because of their good works and their kind heart. Now, this is not to say that kindness and humbleness and goodness should not be evident in the life of God's people. However, Christ living in us is the Word of God living in us. 2 Corinthians chapter 3, starting in verse 2, says, "Ye are our epistle, written in our hearts, known and read of all men, forasmuch as ye are manifestly declared to be the epistle of Christ ministered by us, written not with ink, but with the Spirit of the living God, not in tables of stone, but in fleshly tables of the heart." The Spirit of God writes his law not on tables of stone, but the law of God is written in our hearts. Psalm 119 verse 67 says, "Before I was afflicted, I went astray, but now I have kept thy word." God's people today may be wounded and weary and afflicted, but they are being fed tremendously by the Word of God, and it is that Word that gives them the strength to endure to the end. And now let us listen to Have Thine Own Way, Lord.

Our next hymn on Scripture and Song is Abide With Me, and this will be part one of two. This hymn was written by Henry Francis Light in 1820 after visiting a dying friend who kept repeating, "Abide with me, abide with me." The hymn is said to be linked to Luke 24:29, where Jesus, after his resurrection, was walking with two disciples on the road to Emmaus, teaching them. And in verse 29, we learn, "But they constrained him, saying, Abide with us, for it is toward evening, and the day is far spent. And he went in to tarry with them." We can see how Luke 24:29 fits, especially with the lyrics of the first stanza, which read as follows. "Abide with me, fast falls the eventide, the darkness deepens, Lord, with me abide. When other helpers fail and comforts flee, help of the helpless, oh, abide with me." The darkness deepening during the eventide reminds us that when the Great Tribulation ended on May 21, 2011, God turned off his spiritual light bearers. Matthew 24:29 tells us the sun, a type of Christ, was darkened. The moon, a type of the Word of God, stopped giving her light. And the stars, a type of God's elect, fell from heaven. This language points to God's shutting of the door to any new salvation of souls after May 21, 2011. If we are one of God's elect people, we are now making our appearance before His judgment throne during these years of Judgment Day, and we realize that we are helpless except for His abiding in us. I'll read the first three lines of the second stanza, which point out the vanity and corruption of this world. "Swift to its close ebbs out life's little day, earth's joys grow dim, its glories pass away, change and decay in all around I see." The Bible agrees. For example, in Isaiah 40, verse 8, God tells us, "The grass withereth, the flower fadeth, but the word of our God shall stand forever." In Mark 13:31, it goes on even further to say, "Heaven and earth shall pass away, but my words shall not pass away." However, the fourth line of the second stanza comforts us as we plead to eternal God. It says, "O thou who changest not, abide with me." We read in Hebrews 13, verse 8, "Jesus Christ, the same yesterday and today and forever, God who changes not." Here are the lyrics of the third stanza. "I need thy presence every passing hour. Be ever near me, hold me by thy power. Who like thyself my guide and stay can be. Through cloud and sunshine, Lord, abide with me." The third stanza of our hymn recognizes that even though God's Spirit is abiding in each one of His people, we are all still in need of Him to guide us every hour, even every moment, to walk according to His will. The Apostle Paul was a saved man when God gave him these words to pen in Romans 7, verses 22 to 25. "For I delight in the law of God after the inward man, but I see another law in my members, warring against the law of my mind, and bringing me into captivity to the law of sin which is in my members. O wretched man that I am, who shall deliver me from the body of this death? I thank God through Jesus Christ our Lord. So then with the mind I myself serve the law of God, but with the flesh the law of sin." And now let's listen to the hymn, "Abide with Me."

Today on Scripture and Song, we'll be continuing to look at the hymn, Savior, Like a Shepherd Lead Us, and this is part two. Last time, we looked primarily at the first stanza, so continuing into the second stanza, we find the words, Be the guardian of our way, keep thy flock from sin, defend us. Our pilgrimage to the world to come is filled with danger, sin, and temptation. But God knows the way that we take. He is right there with us, our defense and our shield, making intercession according to His will. He keeps a careful watch over His people and leads them forth in this wilderness. Later in the second stanza, we sing, Seek us when we go astray. This can bring to mind what we find in Luke chapter 15, verses 4 through 7, where Jesus says, What man of you, having 100 sheep, if he lose one of them, doth not leave the 99 in the wilderness, and go after that which is lost, until he find it? And when he hath found it, he layeth it on his shoulders, rejoicing. And when he cometh home, he calleth together his friends and neighbors, saying unto them, Rejoice with me, for I have found my sheep which was lost. I say unto you that likewise joy shall be in heaven over one sinner that repenteth, more than over 99 just persons which need no repentance. Wonderfully, God sought us out when we were going the wrong direction. All we like sheep have gone astray. But God has found all of His people and saved all of His elect. In this hymn, Savior, Like a Shepherd, Lead Us, we see the repetition of the word early. Early let us turn to Thee. Early let us seek Thy favor. Early let us do Thy will. We can see the influence of Psalm 63, verse 1, which says, O God, Thou art my God. Early will I seek Thee. My soul thirsteth for Thee, my flesh longeth for Thee in a dry and thirsty land where no water is. From a practical standpoint, it is important that we start each day beseeching the Lord. As we read in Psalm 5, verse 3, My voice shalt Thou hear in the morning, O Jehovah. In the morning will I direct my prayer unto Thee, and will look up. We can also understand it spiritually that early was the time to seek the Lord, while He was still able to be found, while He was still saving, before God shut the door of heaven on May 21, 2011. The hymn ends with the words, Thou hast loved us, love us still. The Bible assures us that God has loved His people with an everlasting love, the greatest possible love. We can take comfort in the fact that we cannot lose our salvation. If God has loved us, He always will. If we have a desire to be led by the Lord, we thank Him for that. And may we continually seek the Lord for guidance in the direction that we should go, that He would lead us on safely as a shepherd through this world and into that which is to come. And now let's listen to this peaceful hymn, Savior, Like a Shepherd, Lead Us.

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0: 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With his Bible study, here's eBible Fellowship's Robert Daniels.
1: One of the things I'd like to talk about today is the fact that we are living in a day. Over the last several years, God has been opening up the scriptures to us like never before. We have learned many and wonderful truths from the Bible. We know God speaks about in Daniel 4, 12, verse 4, that the knowledge of He will increase our knowledge in God's Word, the Bible. And indeed, God has done so and continues to do so to us today, where we're learning like never before these things that was hidden in the Bible from our eyes that we couldn't understand it, although that person was a true child of God. But God, it wasn't God's timing for us to know these things. And now we're living in that time where now we've learned a tremendous amount of information from the Bible. We know that church is over. The church came under judgment. We're living in this day of judgment. We're right up against the very edge of eternity. Just think about that. We are that people who are living right at the end of the world. And you know, it's only a pity that many are not buying this. Many people who have came out of the church during that time have gone back into it. They can't see nor understand that it was a spiritual judgment that came upon the church. And we misunderstand the nature of that day of judgment, but we're living in that time where God now has saved all the elect, are saved. The door to heaven is closed. He's not saving anyone any longer. And here we are now in this time where it could be that it could only be a little over 10 years or so more, 2033 could be that year when God will end the world, and we see how wicked the world has become like never before. Who would have thought that what we see now in our day 30 years ago was unheard of? But we're living in that day where now sin has abounded more like ever before. You know, we see the wickedness of man. The churches are dead. He's no longer using them. You see sin everywhere we look. We're living in that day of judgment. But also, we've learned this wonderful and precious truth from the Bible that what Christ did on the cross was a demonstration. And the more that I read it, is the more scriptures that I see that it is so, that when Christ went to the cross, he was not paying for sin. Christ paid for sin once, one time, and he done it from the foundation of the world. And it's a great truth that we're learning, and God has opened it to us that when he went to the cross, he was not paying for sin. Yes, he suffered twice, but he paid once for the sins of his elect. Once. It was a demonstration. If you turn over to Hebrews chapter 4. In Hebrews chapter 4, let's read those verses again. It was so simply a demonstration that he was doing. And this is a great and wonderful truth that we have learned from the scripture. In Hebrews chapter 4, verse 1, let us therefore fear lest a promise being left us of entering into his rest, any of you should seem to come short of it. For unto us was the gospel preached as well as unto them, but the word preached did not profit them, not being mixed with faith in them that heard. For we which have believed do enter into rest, as he said, as I have sworn in my wrath, if they should enter into my rest, although the works were finished from the foundation of the world. What work is that? The work of Christ paying for our sin. He went to the cross. The work were finished. Can't be any clearer than that. It was finished from the foundation of the world. That's when Christ paid for the sins of his people. From the foundation of the world, not on the cross. As the church have believed throughout the ages, that Christ was paying for sins on the cross. Now we've learned. Remember, God's word is given for our correction and training in righteousness. It corrects us because we don't understand everything. Remember, God is the teacher. God teaches us from the Bible. And he used faithful teachers to do so. And whenever anything is taught from the Bible from by anyone, what should we do? We should be like the Bereans. We check it out from the through the Bible. And if it's found to be true, we thank God for it. And now we glorify God in this great truth that he has given to us. We shouldn't walk away in pride and hold to these things that were taught to us during the church age. And we walk away from these truths that God now has correct us from the Bible, and we should thank God for it. Remember, it's God's timing. We can't learn anything from the Bible on our own. It's God's timing. He's in control of the information that we learn. It's not us. He has chosen at this time to teach us and correct us from the Bible regarding that teaching from the Bible. And we says we should, we had it all wrong. We didn't understand it correctly. Now God has now has given us correction from the Bible, and we should thank God for it. Look at this other scripture, which is familiar to us in Hebrews 9. Let's start reading in verse 26. In Hebrews 9, verse 26. For then must he often have suffered since. We're going to look at the word since, and we're going to see what that word means, since. That word since is from. If you look it up in the Greek, it's from, if I'm correct about that. But please check me out. And so verse 26. For then must he, which is Christ, have suffered from the foundation of the world, but now once in the end of the world has he appeared to put away sin by the sacrifice of himself. And as it is appointed unto men once to die, but after this, the judgment. So Christ once, see, you keep insisting on that once, offered to bear the sins of many, and unto them that look for him shall he appear the second time without sin unto salvation. He appeared the second time without sin. So when Christ was in the garden at Gethsemane, he wasn't laden with the sin of his people. He did it from the foundation of the world. That's when that work was done. But it's back up to back there in verse 26. And that word since there is in the is 575 in the Greek. And it could be translated as from. For then must he have often suffered from the foundation of the world. It's used in Colossians. Let's turn over to Colossians chapter 1. And let's read the first two verses. Paul, an apostle of Jesus Christ by the will of God, and Timotheus, our brother, to the saints and faithful brethren in Christ, which are at Colossae, grace be unto you and peace from, same word, from God, our Father, and the Lord Jesus Christ. And in 2 Thessalonians, I believe, in 2 Thessalonians chapter 2, verse 13, there we read, but we are bound to give thanks always to God for you, brethren, beloved of the Lord, because God hath from the beginning chosen you to salvation through the sanctification of the Spirit. And is that the verse I'm looking for? Yeah, from, that word there, from, in that verse. It says, read this way, it's the same word. It says, but we are bound to give thanks always to God for you, brethren, beloved of the Lord, because God hath from the beginning, same word, chosen you to salvation through sanctification of the Spirit and belief of the truth. It's the same word there too, and it's found there in Titus. Let's read Titus, over to Titus chapter 1, verse 4. Titus chapter 1, verse 4. To Titus, mine own son, after the common faith, grace, mercy, and peace from. Is it that word since? Remember, that word since is translated from God, the Father, and the Lord Jesus Christ, our Savior. So back over there in Hebrews, you see how God has, in Hebrews chapter 9, verse 26, we read it, remember, it says, for then must we have often, he has often suffered since the foundation of the world, but now once in the end of the world, That, and I'm Christ is that time clue right there that to tell us that we're at the end of the world. Hath he appeared to put away sin by the sacrifice of himself? That word appeared is in the Greek, it's 53, and it's used as, I believe it's used as a manifest. And let's look at First John, Gospel of John, chapter 1. In John chapter 1, verse 29 to 32, Gospel of John, we looked at the word appeared. In verse 29 of the Gospel of John, chapter 1, verse 29, the next day, John sees Jesus coming unto him and saith, "Behold the Lamb of God, which taketh away the sin of the world. This is he of whom I said, after me cometh a man which is preferred before me, for he was before me. And I knew him not, but that he should be made manifest." Same word as appear to Israel. Therefore am I come baptizing with water. So that word appeared there in Hebrews. Here is translated as manifest. Also in John chapter 9. Turn over to John chapter 9. Verse 1 to 5. Here we read, "And as Jesus passed by, he saw a man which was blind from birth. And his disciples asked him, saying, Master, who did sin, this man or his parents, that he was born blind? Jesus answered, Neither hath this man sinned, nor his parents, but that the works of God should be made manifest in him. I must work the works of him that sent me while it is day. The night cometh when no man can work. As long as I am in the world, I am the light of the world." It's the same word there. It's manifest as he manifests himself. He made known. He appeared at the end of the world to demonstrate what he already had done from the foundation of the world. And also, let's turn back over to Hebrews chapter 9, and let's read that verse again in verse 26. "For then must he have often have suffered," he got to the word there, "since" again, remember that word, "from the foundation of the world, but now once in the world hath he appeared," see that word translated as manifest, "to put away the sin by the sacrifice of himself." And he goes on. "And as it is appointed unto men once to die, but after this the judgment." So Christ was once offered to bear the sins of many. So as we know now from the Bible that Christ, he paid for our sin once, and he wasn't doing it when he was on the cross. Yes, he suffered. He suffered for, but he was not paying for sin. It was simply a demonstration that something was already had accomplished from the foundation of the world, because we read earlier that the works were finished from the foundation of the world, the work which Christ has done to pay for our sin. That's why, you know, we can't do anything, no work or anything that we could do that God would accept for our sin. We can't work our way to heaven because the work was already accomplished by Christ. So those who are in our works gospel, there is no salvation there. Christ paid for our sins before he made man upon the earth. That work was already accomplished. And this is a great truth. It's only a pity that many people don't see this. You thought at one point that many had understood this, but we're finding out that many don't. They're holding on to what they were taught by the churches, and they're not checking it out. They have stopped their ears, so to speak, to this great truth. Although God has, he told us from in the Bible, in Daniel 12, that the knowledge of his word to his people shall increase. And now God has done so. Remember, God is faithful to what he says. It's no wonder that we're learning so many great truths from the Bible, because God has honored his word to his people, that he will teach us more from the Bible when we're very right up against the very end of the world. And he used faithful teacher, Mr. Camping, Family Radio, he used that. And God is, he's finished with Family Radio, although they're holding on to whatever they're holding on to is not no longer a faithful ministry. But we, wonderfully, we have the Word of God, and now God, now he's taught us a lot. He's given us a lot of information from the Bible. Who would have thought that we will learn so much from the Bible and continue to do so? You know, we rejoice in that. And remember, these scriptures were hidden from the eyes of God's people throughout the ages. It's not that they weren't saved. They were saved, but it wasn't God's time to let us know these things. Let's look at another verse. Let's turn over to Psalm 31. I'm looking at these verses to see that this teaching from the Bible, that when Christ was on the cross, that he was not paying for the sin of his people. I was reading this the other day, Psalm 31. I never heard this verse brought forth before, but let's look at it. In Psalm 31, of all places, in Psalm 31, verse 19, here God tells us, "Oh, how great is thy goodness, which thou hast laid up for them." And we know that God is speaking about the elect. "How great is thy goodness, which thou hast laid up for them that fear thee," which are the elect, "which thou hast wrought for them that trust in thee before the sons of men." That word "wrought" there is the word "work." You could read it this way. "Oh, how great is thy goodness, which thou hast laid up for them that fear thee, which thou hast work." If you substitute that word "wrought" for "work" for them, who did he work for? The elect. "Work for them that trust in thee before the sons of men." What work is that? What work did God do before he created man upon the earth? Salvation. He went to the cross. He paid for our sins. That's the work we're looking at. He had worked for us before the sons of men. To me, God, I believe God is saying that it's the work of salvation. He paid for the sins of his people before the sons of men, before God created man upon the earth. The work of salvation was already accomplished. And you could say, now you look back at that verse. Now, what was laid up? It's in verse, it says, go back to verse 19. How great is thy goodness which thou hast laid up for them? Now, what is laid up for us? If you hold your hand here and look at, I believe it's Colossians 1. Let's go back over to Colossians 1, verse 5. Colossians 1, verse 5. "For the hope," whose hope? Christ's hope. He's our hope. Christ is the essence of hope. It says, "For the hope which is laid up for you in heaven." Christ is the one who's laid up for us in heaven. Christ is our hope. You know, he's when we come into salvation, God has freely given us all things. He's given us all things. It says, "For the hope which is laid up for you," who are those? The elect in heaven, "whereof you heard before in the word of the truth of the gospel." You know, Christ has freely given us all things. We've come into an eternal inheritance, really, is Christ. Christ is our inheritance. Christ is our inheritance, and he freely gives us all things. Another scripture in Timothy, in 2 Timothy 4, I believe. In 2 Timothy 4, verses 6 to 8. 2 Timothy chapter 4, verse 6 to 8. "For I am now ready to be offered, and the time of my departure is at hand. I have fought a good fight. I have finished my course. I have kept the faith. Henceforth, there is laid up for me a crown of righteousness, which the Lord, the righteous judge, shall give me at that day, and not to me only, but unto all them that also that love his appearing." And God goes on. Christ is the one who's laid up for us in heaven. Remember, when we become saved, you know, he gives us all things. You know, as I said, he's our inheritance. And he's the one that is laid up for us in the new heaven and new earth. And he has given us everything. The new heaven and earth, which the true believers will have come into, and you're going to see it at the last day, it's a wonderful inheritance. You know, it's a great, great blessing he has given to us through Christ, and we're not deserving of it, but it is so. Let's go back over to Psalm 31, verse 19. So we see where the work of salvation was already accomplished in Christ from the foundation of the world. When he was on the cross, we have to remember that he wasn't paying for sin. That work was already done. That word work there is Hebrews 64:66, and it's used in Isaiah chapter 26. Isaiah chapter 26, verses 13 and 14. Isaiah chapter 26, verses 12 and 13. There we read, Jehovah, thou wilt ordain peace for us, for thou also hast wrought all our works in us. So that word work, he has worked all our works in us. Remember, it is Christ who works in us to will and to do of his good pleasure. And it says, O Jehovah, our God, other lords beside thee have had dominion over us, but by thee only will we make mention of thy name. So that word wrought there in the word in that verse is the word work. He's the one who works in us to will and to do of his good pleasure. And it's used in other places throughout the Bible. But so I want to read this verse. And you see how wonderful that truth is. So the teaching that Christ he wasn't paying for sins for us on the cross, it is a true teaching from God's word, the Bible. He was not paying for sin when he was on the cross, as many believe. And there's many proofs throughout the Bible let's look at another passage. You remember when Christ was on the cross, I think it's in Matthew 27, I believe. Remember when the scribes and the Pharisees, they're talking, God is putting words in their mouth. They're not thinking all these things through. God is putting words in their mouth to say it. They didn't know what they were saying because all scripture is given by inspiration of God. So when they're saying something, the scribes and the Pharisees, God is in control of what they're saying. He's putting the words in their mouth. I think it's in Matthew 27, verse 39, I believe. Yes, let's read. Matthew 27, start reading in verse 29. And they that passed by reviled him, wagging their heads, saying, Thou that destroyest the temple and buildest it in 3 days, save thyself. If thou be the Son of God, come down from the cross. Remember now, they're saying these things. They don't understand what they're saying because God is putting words in their mouth to say it. And God is recording it in the Bible as the word of God. And in verse 41, likewise also the chief priests mocking him with the scribes and the elders said, He saved others. Himself he cannot save. If he be the king of Israel, let him come down from the cross and we will believe him. Now, this says something very curious here when you look at these verses. In verse 42, here they're saying, He saved others. Now, when did he do that? From the foundation of the world. See, he saved others, saved, past tense. He already saved them. And here, they're saying these things, you know, they're mocking him. But God is putting the words in their mouth. Wherever you read in the Bible, God is using an unsaved man. And he's saying things. God is putting the words in his mouth, like King Nebuchadnezzar. He wasn't a saved man. But he's saying things because God is putting the words in his mouth to say it. And God, he records it in the Bible as the word of God. So although they don't understand what they're saying, but yet God's in total control of what they're saying. And here he says, he saved others. Himself, he cannot save. Of course not. Christ, when he couldn't save himself, he had to go through with this demonstration. He had to pay for our sins from the foundation of the world. He was the one in Godhead who was assigned the task of paying for the sins of his people. So, and if he didn't do that, there would be no hope for anyone. So he couldn't save himself from it. He had to go through with this demonstration, as the Bible declares. And it's a wonderful teaching in the Bible, that what we've learned from God's word, the Bible. If you look at Matthew 1, as the birth of Christ, in Matthew 1, and I believe we're all familiar with this verse in Matthew 1, 21, it says, "And she shall bring forth a son, and thou shalt call his name Jesus, for he will save his people from their sins." He's the one who was assigned the task of making this demonstration years here at the cross, right here at the end of the world, because Christ is that timepiece. He came in the end of the world. See, come at this time that now we're in the last period. Now we're right up against the end of the world. So Christ, he made his appearance to demonstrate, to show us what he has already had done. So he's a time clue to tell us that we're at the very end of the world. But here he tells us in Matthew 1 that he's the one really who was assigned this task of paying for our sins and coming to the world to make this demonstration to us. Let's look at another passage in John 17, verse 8, in John chapter 17, verse 8. And we're going to read up to verse 17. John chapter 17, starting reading in verse 8 up to 17. "For I have given unto them the words which thou gavest me, and they have received them, and have known surely that I came out from thee, and they have believed that thou didst send me. I pray for them. I pray not for the world, but for them which thou hast given me, for they are thine, and all thine are mine, and thine are mine, and I am glorified in them. And now I am no more in the world, but these are in the world, and I come to thee. Holy Father, keep them through thy own name, whom thou hast given me, that they may be one as we are. While I was with them in the world, I kept them in thy name. Those that thou gavest me, I have kept, and none of them is lost, but the son of perdition, that the scripture might be fulfilled. And now come I to thee, and these things I speak in the world, that they might have my joy fulfilled in them. And I have given them thy word, and the world has hated them, because they are not of the world, even as I am not of the world. I pray not thou shouldst take them out of the world, but that thou shouldst keep them from the evil. They are not of the world, even as I am not of the world." I'm trying to figure why I wrote this verse. I don't remember why I wrote this verse down, but it's God's word anyway, so it's nothing wrong in reading these verses. I don't remember why I put this verse here. I put this verse here for a reason. Maybe it might come back to me in a little bit why I put that verse there. In Matthew 26, we're looking at the fact that this was a demonstration that Christ did when he went to the cross. In Matthew 26, verse 37, when Christ went to the cross, he suffered, but he wasn't paying for sin. In Matthew 26, verse 37 to 42, "And he took with him Peter and the two sons of Zebedee, and began to be sorrowful and very heavy. Then saith he unto them, My soul is exceeding sorrowful, even unto death. Tarry ye here, and watch with me. And he went a little further, and fell on his face, and prayed, saying, O my Father, if it be possible, let this cup pass from me, which it was impossible. He had to go through with this demonstration. Nevertheless, not as I will, but as thou wilt. And he came unto the disciples, and finding them asleep, and said unto them, and said unto Peter, What, could thou yet watch with me 1 hour? Watch and pray, lest he enter into temptation. The spirit indeed is willing, but the flesh is weak. And he went away again, the second time, and prayed, saying, O my Father, if this cup may not pass from me, except I drink it, thy will be done. Christ had to go with this demonstration to demonstrate this fact to us that he did pay for our sin from the foundation of the world. Remember I said earlier, this was his assignment to go through with this demonstration. And we thank God that he did do it. He was the one, like in the book of Acts, chapter 2. We see it more clearly here. In Acts chapter 2, we start reading in verse 22. Acts chapter 2, verse 22, and says, Ye men of Israel, hear these words. Jesus of Nazareth, a man approved of God among you by miracles and wonders and signs which God did by him in the midst of you, as ye yourselves also know. Him being delivered by the determinate counsel and foreknowledge of God, he have taken by wicked works, have crucified and slain him. So this was already determined by the determined counsel by God, that Christ would be the one who would pay for the sins of his elect, and almost 2,000 years ago had to make the demonstration of something that he already had done. Christ had to do it. He had to go to the cross, and he went joyfully to the cross when he did so. And that's why we could sing Amazing Grace and what a magnificent salvation that God has done, that God now had to go through the same thing again, this demonstration. And he suffered, it was a real suffering he did. But we have to keep in mind that he wasn't laden with the sins of his elect. It was simply a demonstration. So the teaching that Christ was a demonstration when he was on the cross, it is a biblical teaching from God's word, the Bible. But many have rejected it. That is not so, because they're still holding to the fact of what they were taught in the church. And they're still holding to it. They're not listening to the Bible. They're not listening to it. It's easy to walk away and in our pride and say, oh, that's not true. They're not checking it out. They have scriptures that they can't explain. If you ask them questions about bring scriptures to their, show them scriptures, no, they don't want to hear it. And how sad that is, that, people who you thought would understand these things, we're living in a time where we realize that they don't understand it, and they have gone back spiritually into Egypt. What was Israel's problem when they came out of Egypt? They weren't saved. As soon as they were tested by God, they wanted us to go back. They kept looking back. They want to go back into Egypt under bondage. We're living in the time where God is testing people, severely being tested by God. And many have gone back into the church where there is no salvation there. We could convince ourselves and say this is so, but it's not going to change the fact that God is no longer using the churches. And the fact that Christ paid for our sins from the foundation of the world, and he was not paying for sins on the cross, and yet many do still hold to this, that God is still saving people. In Hebrews chapter 12, Hebrews 12 verse 1, here God tells us, in Hebrews 12 verse 1, there we read, Therefore, seeing we also are compassed about with so great a cloud of witnesses, let us lay aside every weight and the sin which doth so easily beset us, and let us run with patience the race set before us, looking unto Jesus, the author and finisher of our faith, who for the joy that was set before him endured the cross, Christ went joyfully to the cross to obey what Christ did. Remember, we read in Matthew about he was praying in the Garden of Gethsemane three times, let this cup pass from him. There were no answer. He had to go through with this demonstration. As horrible as it was, Christ went joyfully to the cross in obedience to what God the Father wanted him was to do. It says, verse 2, looking unto Jesus, the author and finisher for our faith, who for the joy that was set before him endured the cross, despising the shame, and is set down at the right hand of the throne of God. And it says, for consider him that endureth such contradiction of sinners against himself, lest he be wearied and faint in your minds. So Christ went to the cross joyfully to make this demonstration that God would do this, which he has done for his people. And many have turned their backs on this wonderful teaching. You know, we can't come to God's word with our own human thinking. God warns us against that, not to lean on our own understanding. We only have to listen to the Bible. You know, we think, you know, certain things have to be done in certain way or whatever, but no, God, we shouldn't listen to our own thinking. And many have fallen into trouble with that because they're listening to what they believe and what they think God ought to do. And remember, God tells his thoughts, his ways are not our ways, his thoughts are not our thoughts. So we shouldn't lean on our thoughts. We ought to listen to the Bible. God has corrected our thinking that he paid for our sin from the foundation of the world. That's what we believe. Check it out, and these things are true and faithful. That's what we hold to. Don't listen to our own thinking or other people who are, you know, who would lead you in a different direction. We only ought to listen to what God's word says. And when anything is being taught and we check it out to be, and it's so, then that's what we believe. And we don't thank that person. We thank God for it. Because God has opened the eyes of somebody who teaches the Bible to a great truth. We don't give that person any credit. No, we don't do that. We thank God for it because he has opened the eyes of his people to this great truth that now we're learning that Christ, when he was on the cross, he wasn't paying for sin. We've learned that the church age is over. He's no longer using it. And there's plenty of scriptures to back that up. We have learned that there is no such thing as a hell, a burning fire, and that God has corrected our thinking, that the unsaved is going to be destroyed. You know, the Bible says in Psalms that they're like an animal that perishes. They're destroyed forever. He has corrected us that there is no such thing as a lake of fire where people are going to be there if in hell alive, that he's going to reconstitute the body of his elect, of the unsaved. And God has corrected us. And that when they're going to be simply burned up on the last day and be in body and soul, they're destroyed forever. And the Bible has correct our thinking. That's what we want to believe. We come humbly to God's word. And remember now, God's the teacher. He teaches us. And we're not the teacher. You know, and we are to come humbly before God's word and listen to God's word and pray for wisdom. And that's how we should approach the Bible. You know, so this teaching that Christ paid for the sin from the foundation of the world, I believe it's absolutely faithful teaching from the Bible. It's absolutely faithful teaching from God's word, the Bible, and that's what we should believe, not what the church doing. We have learned during the church age, and now we have learned that it is not so. Yeah, let's stop here and pray. I'm still trying to figure out what I read that verse for. I put it there for a reason. Okay, let's stop here. Let's pray. Heavenly Father, we thank you, Lord, for all this wonderful teaching that thou has given us and faithful teaching from the Bible, that what we have learned over the last 20, 30 years, that you have opened up thy word to us. Oh, Lord, we thank you for such a blessing, and that we're living at a time where it's as if you take the lid off and this wonderful truth that has come gushing out of your word to our minds. And oh, Lord, we thank you for these wonderful truths, and we look forward to that day when we will be with you in a new heaven, new earth, when we receive our glorified spiritual body. Oh, Lord, our bodies are weak. Our bodies are still under the curse. Our bodies, at the end of the day, if you come takes us, we'll die, or whatever disease it might be. But that doesn't separate us from thee. The true believers, we have this wonderful hope that if we will die today, tomorrow, next week, next year, that nothing will separate us from the love of God. And that is a true statement. Either life or death or principality, or no matter what would happen in this world, if a nuclear bomb would go off or our body would disintegrate, nothing, no human being can destroy the soul of the true believers. We simply leave our bodies at the moment of death and we go home to be with Christ. And what could be far better than that? And oh Lord, have us not to fear the things in this life, because what could man do to us? We see all the turmoil in this life. The true believers, we shouldn't be caught up in these things. It's a political thing or that thing or this thing. No, all our attention ought to be focused on God's word, the Bible. We know full well that you are in control of how many days we will live, or if we'll be here when thou come. We don't know. That's your business. But, oh Lord, all we want is for your perfect will to be done in our lives. Once again, oh Lord, we pray for our families and pray for each one of us who are here, all those who are listening. Lord, we ask that you will be with us this day and for the next study, that you will be with Chris as they bring forth your study, and Eddie, and for the question and answer period. Lord, we thank you for this day. In Jesus' name, amen.
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1: Welcome to eBible Fellowship Sunday Afternoon Bible Study. Today we're going to take a look at a verse in the book of Ecclesiastes in chapter 9. And this verse really will help us answer the question, who's crazy? Who among us is really crazy? You know, it's a common charge made against God's elect, especially in this day and age, for thinking there will be an end of the world, that there will be a resurrection. All these things really are involved with people who say, you're loony, you're crazy, you're insane, you're out of your mind. These are a few things that have been said to me on our Twitter account, eBible Fellowship's Twitter account, since we began to do a little advertising there recently. And actually, we've been bombarded with these kinds of statements and implications from people that you are out of your mind. Now, it's interesting and significant that we're living at a time in the world's history when legalization of gay marriage has taken place. And if there was a Twitter account that someone opened about gay marriage, you would not find any of those kinds of accusations or charges made against people who are upholding gay marriage, or probably very few. And it really reflects the world's mindset that they assault the idea of an end, of a resurrection day, as the Bible has plainly said all throughout, that there is an end. Proverbs chapter 23, verse 18 says, "For surely there is an end, and thine expectation shall not be cut off," speaking to the child of God. And the Bible says the world passes away, and there'll be a new heaven and a new earth. And yet, the very thought of it, the very idea of it, is considered so ridiculous that the mental state of the individual who is bringing it up and actually thinks it could occur is questioned. And we're going to look at that and see from the Bible's perspective, from God's perspective, who's crazy? And there's a verse in Ecclesiastes that helps to answer that. But before we do that, I thought it'd be important for us to also see that this kind of charge is not leveled only because we're saying there's a date. You know, that's what some people, they like to say, well, that's the reason people are saying you're crazy, because you're given a date. No, that's not the reason. The reason is that we believe and trust the Bible, that we look to the Bible as truth, that we believe the Word of God, we believe God's promises, and we're looking for God to fulfill them. And it's always been the world's mindset that those who believe and trust the Bible are crazy. Starting, we could say, with, of course, it goes back into the Old Testament, but everything really starts with Jesus Christ. For instance, let's go to John chapter 10. And I was only going to look at this verse, but after we look at this verse, I'd like to look at a few other verses so we can see how Christ was viewed in the world of his time, by the people that encountered him, what they said about him. And, of course, then what they say about us, it all fits together because we're just messengers of God. We carry the Word. The Word was made flesh. The Word is Christ. And therefore, it's not surprising that the same attitude prevails with mankind from the days of the Lord Jesus Christ till now, and actually ever since the fall of man into sin. In John chapter 10, it says in verse 19, "There was a division, therefore, again among the Jews for these sayings. And many of them said, He hath a devil and is mad. Why hear ye him? Others said, These are not the words of him that hath a devil. Can a devil open the eyes of the blind?" So there was division amongst the Jews, amongst the people. They heard Jesus' words. They saw his miracles. And yet it was spreading. He has a devil and is mad. He's crazy. He's a crazy guy. After all, he was very different from the religious leaders of his day. Very different than the Pharisees and Sadducees. He was a man that sat down with publicans and sinners. He was a man whose disciples did not wash their hands or plucked ears of corn on the Sabbath. He was a man that healed people, dared to heal people on the Sabbath day. And he was a man that, let's see what else they thought in John 8. In John 8, beginning in verse 51, it says, "Verily, verily, I say unto you, if a man keep my saying, he shall never see death. Then said the Jews unto him, Now we know that thou hast the devil. Abraham is dead, and the prophets, and thou sayest that if a man keep my saying, he shall never taste of death." See, it was a common charge against Jesus. You have a devil. And in John 7, the previous chapter, beginning in verse 19, it says, "Did not Moses give you the law? And yet none of you keepeth the law. Why go ye about to kill me?" The people answered and said, "Thou hast a devil. Who goeth about to kill thee?" And of course they were going about to kill him. They would soon arrest him and seek to find some law he broke that they could kill him, but doing so by turning him over to the Roman authorities. So he spoke the truth. And yet they denied it and said, "Thou hast a devil." Again and again and again, "Thou hast a devil." Look at Matthew chapter 12. In Matthew 12, beginning in verse 22. "Then was brought unto him one possessed with a devil, blind and dumb, and he healed him, insomuch that the blind and dumb both spake and saw. And all the people were amazed, and said, Is not this the son of David? But when the Pharisees heard it, they said, This fellow doth not cast out devils, but by Beelzebub, the prince of the devils. And Jesus knew their thoughts, and said unto them, Every kingdom divided against itself is brought to desolation, and every city or house divided against itself shall not stand. And if Satan cast out Satan, he is divided against himself. How shall then his kingdom stand? And if I by Beelzebub cast out devils, by whom do your children cast them out? Therefore they shall be your judges." And here Beelzebub, we can see from the context, is identified with Satan. He has Satan. That's what being called a devil meant also. He's casting out devils by the prince of the devils. What an ugly charge against anyone. Against anyone. No wonder God says of people, he says in the little epistle of Jude, it says in verse 8, likewise also these filthy dreamers defile the flesh, despise dominion, and speak evil of dignities. And in verse 10, but these speak evil of those things which they know not. What they know naturally is brute beasts. In those things they corrupt themselves. They speak evil of dignities, and of those things they understand not. The wise understand, God says. They discern time and judgment. None of the wicked understand. And because they do not understand, they will speak evil. And speak evil is what blaspheme means. Of course, as they were saying that, speaking evil of Jesus, the highest of dignities, he is Lord of Lords and King of Kings. They were blaspheming. And yet, what was the charge against Jesus? Repeatedly, this charge was made, this man blasphemes. Look at Matthew chapter 9. In Matthew 9, it says in verse 2, and behold, they brought to him a man sick of the palsy, lying on a bed. And Jesus, seeing their faith, said unto the sick of the palsy, Son, be of good cheer, thy sins be forgiven thee. And behold, certain of the scribes said within themselves, This man blasphemeth. And at that point, they're saying it within themselves, but that charge would come to the surface at later points. This man blasphemeth. He thinks he can forgive sins, and who can forgive sins but God? Of course, it was not true of Jesus Christ. It's why they were miserable counselors, physicians of no value, as Job's friends, because they did not understand what God was doing in sending the Lord Jesus Christ, eternal God himself, who humbled himself and entered into the human race. And because they lacked understanding, they spoke evil of dignities. They spoke evil of the Most High God. And really, it shows forth when we read all the many statements of Jesus. Here's some of the things that were said about Jesus. He is a devil. He's mad. He's a blasphemer. That deceiver said, remember, when the Pharisees and the priests, the chief priests, went to Pilate to make the watch secure, that deceiver said, he was called the deceiver. He has Beelzebub. He's a servant of the devil. And a Samaritan in John chapter 8, in John 8, in verse 47, he that is of God heareth God's words. Ye therefore hear them not, because ye are not of God. Then answered the Jews, and said unto him, Say we not well that thou art a Samaritan, and hast a devil? You see how they would quickly try to find anything they could. It didn't matter if it was true or not. It didn't matter that Jesus was a Jew of the tribe of Judah. Yet there was mystery concerning his beginnings. Not really, because God actually proclaimed his birth. But they wanted to be ignorant of such things, and they clouded the issue. Remember, Christ came from Nazareth, and search and see, no prophet ariseth out of Galilee, and those kinds of statements, even though he was born in Bethlehem, they intentionally tried to make it as though he were not qualified. And God, of course, aided this because they were not his people. So God clouded the issue by having Jesus raised in Galilee. Yet they outright lie here. Say we not, well, thou art a Samaritan. The Samaritans were the people that were placed in the land of Israel once the 10 tribes in the north were conquered by the Assyrians. They imported people from other conquered lands, and they lived amongst the Jews and became a mixed people in Samaria or Israel. And the Jews in the south of Judah despised them. They were lowly esteemed, and they had no dealings with the Samaritans. So not only is he mad, he has a devil, and anything good he does through the prince of the devils. He cast out devils through Satan. And not only that, but he's a Samaritan. And whatever mud they could find, and it was very political, just like today, when people try to cast aspersions upon someone else. Well, that's how the world works, because the world has no concern for truth. The people of the world are not noble. They're not noble. God says in Berea they were more noble than those in Thessalonica, and they searched the scriptures to see if the things they were hearing were so. And that's what a person of noble character does. They, with integrity and honesty, investigate, they check things out. But those that are not noble, and of course, mankind is not a noble creature since the fall, when God says of the individual that the heart of man is desperately wicked and deceitful above all things, he's not describing someone of noble character. And that is the condition of man. Man loves the lie. He doesn't just like it. He loves the lie, prefers the lie, desires the lie over the truth. Jesus said here in leading up to this charge of being called a Samaritan and having a devil, back in verse 45 of John 8, "And because I tell you the truth, ye believe me not." Isn't that astounding? That says everything we could ever want to know about the condition of fallen, sinful man. Because the reason that you don't believe, the reason that you're not trusting the things that I'm saying, Jesus stated, is because it's true. And the implication is, if I were telling you lies, if I were truly a deceiver, deceiving you, then you would believe it. Then you would listen and respect. And isn't that what man does? And that's what the Jews did. They elevated the traditions of their fathers over the word of God. And traditions on some points might follow the word of God, but in many points do not. So they elevated the lie over the truth. It's what the church has done with its confessions and creeds and writings of renowned theologians that they uphold to such a high level, the high places of the churches. They elevate the writings of men above the word of God. And certainly it's what the world does. It elevates the mind of the natural man. It elevates the scientist above the word of God. Oh, the scientist, he has made discovery, and as he has analyzed and investigated the archaeology record, or as he has looked into fossils and so forth, and he has made determination. The world has been here for millions of years. That was their first determination. Then those brilliant scientists discovered it was hundreds of millions of years. And yet from there, those brilliant minds went on to say it's been billions of years. But that doesn't matter if they were off a little bit once or twice or by billions of years. They're the scientists. They have gone to college and gotten a doctorate. And so their doctor so-and-so and doctor so-and-so has ruled and says that the world is billions of years old, and here's how everything began with a big bang, which they can't explain where the stuff came that exploded, but that's okay. We're working on that. And then there was evolution, and we have evolved, and they got it all laid out. They don't know exactly what happened 100 years ago, and they don't know what's going to happen next week with the weather, but they have it all laid out, all according to the minds of men. And, well, the Bible says differently. Well, let's shove that relic, that ancient book over here. It is nothing but a preference, a prejudice to believe the lie, to elevate and exalt and hold up the lie because we want the lie. And the reason is the truth is Christ. The truth is the Word. The Bible is the truth. God is true and every man a liar. And mankind despises truth because they despise God. They hate wisdom. They want the evil over the good, and they want the wrong over the right. It's the nature of man. Our nature is not good, and therefore we go after what our nature is, which is evil. We follow the lie naturally. And Jesus, since he is truth, he told man that. He didn't hide it from him. He didn't attempt to flatter him. He said, here's the reason. Here's the reason. Because I tell you the truth, ye believe me not. And, you know, if I say God loves you and has a wonderful plan for your life and just spoke all of these nice sounding things, you would believe me. And that's what we find. We find that kind of message today can fill stadiums. And the message of here's how you get saved. Take steps 1, 2, and 3, and then you're saved. Yes, that can place 50,000 people in a stadium. And there's great joy and just wonder that so many thousands can get saved by a dynamic preacher. And they believe the lie, want the lie. Now tell the same people in that stadium, look, the true salvation of God is he does the work. You can't get yourself saved. I don't care if you walk down that aisle 100 times or 1,000. Not ever will walking down that aisle get you saved. Not ever will being dipped or immersed in some water get you saved. Not ever will making a decision for Christ get you saved. Salvation is of the Lord. He will have mercy upon whom he will have mercy. And you better be careful because there could be a riot as people head for the exits to rush out of the stadium. No, they don't believe the truth. They don't want the truth. They despise the truth. It's the nature of man. Well, we'll go to Matthew chapter 10. Matthew 10, concerning Jesus and how he was viewed. There's actually many other verses we could go to, but in Matthew 10, it says in verse 24, this is a biblical principle that God lays down And it has always been a good thing for the child of God to keep this in mind. The disciple is not above his master, nor the servant above his Lord. We are the disciples of Christ. We are the servants of the Lord. Are we above our master? No, we know that. The true child of God knows who our master is, who our Lord is. It is God, the Almighty, the omnipotent God, the everlasting Father, the Most High God, the Creator, the one that is perfect in his being and holy in every way. He is our master and our Lord, and we're not above him. We're dirty, rotten sinners. We're vile in ourselves. We have offended and transgressed the law of God, and we're the rebel. We're the one that has wrought a rebellion against the good king of the land and his good kingdom of heaven. And we deserve to die. That is what every child of God knows as we read the Bible, that we were subject to death because of our sins, justly. And yet God, this gracious, merciful, kind, good God, developed the salvation program whereby he stretched forth his hand and reached out to certain rebels, not all, but to certain ones that he chose, his elect, because he chose them, and he determined to pardon their sins, cleanse them from all iniquity, wash them, clothe them with white robes, and make them righteous through the obedience of one, the Lord Jesus Christ, and he did this by dying for them at the foundation of the world and paying the awful penalty that the law demands. And more than that, he then entered into the world. He so humbled himself, he emptied himself of all the tremendous glory that belongs to him, and he became a man. He took upon himself the form of a servant and was obedient himself unto death, even the death of the cross. And along the way, he was despised and rejected of men. The one who is truth was called a deceiver, the one who is God and was called Satan, the one who is, of course, of the soundest of minds, was called or said to be mad. And he was rejected in every way imaginable by his own people and by his own creatures. That's our master, and that's our Lord. And God says that we're not above that. We're not above him. And then he goes on to say in verse 25, it is enough for the disciple that he be as his master and the servant as his Lord. In other words, God is saying to us, to his followers, to the children of God, look, I'm not asking you to do something that I myself have not done. I'm not asking you to do more than your master and Lord has done, the Lord Jesus Christ, but as he has done, that it is enough for the disciple to be as his master and the servant as his Lord. And then it goes on to say, if they have called the master of the house Beelzebub. And they did call the master of the house Beelzebub. Yes, man, the creature, the created thing, the piece of pottery, called the master or the potter, the one that formed him, Beelzebub. Can you imagine the audacity, the pure arrogance, the foolish pride of a man that is nothing more than a little tiny creature that the Almighty created? Yes, he created him in a high estate of being in the image and likeness of God. Yet he's still a creature. He's still a little tiny creature in comparison to the great God above. And the little creature not only is just a little creature, but a little broken creature. He's a vessel of pottery that has been broken to shards, as God speaks of mankind in two categories. There's vessels unto honor and to dishonor. And the sinner is a dishonoring vessel that is nothing more than a broken pot that the potter has made and the potter will ultimately destroy. And yet this little tiny finite man of a day, as God says in Job, speaking of the general population, people, the man that is born of a woman is a few days and full of trouble. The little insect-like creature, the tiny little thing that God created, has rebelled against God, and when confronted with the very person of God, as the Lord Jesus Christ, the fullness of the Godhead bodily dwelt in him, when man, the creature, encountered the Almighty, he called him Beelzebub. What does that say about the creature's mind? What does that say about the creature's heart? We know, desperately wicked, deceitful above all things. But what about his mind? What kind of a mind is at work within that creature, that fallen, sinful creature, that when he's faced with pure holiness and goodness? Jesus committed no sin. Jesus never said a wrong word. He never made a wrong action. He never did anything wrong or sinful at all. So it's not as though that Jesus could have prompted or could have been the offense that someone would say that kind of thing about him. Normally, the charge was leveled against Jesus after he had done a good work of healing, after he had done a work of mercy. Then he does not cast out devils, but by the prince of the devils. And the charge would be made against him. And it really shows forth the mind of man has been affected. The mind of man has been tainted. It is not a mind at ease. It is not a sound mind that the sinner man is in possession of. If that is his evaluation of perfection, of God himself, he looks at God and he says he's mad and has a devil. He looks at God and he says he's a deceiver, the one who only speaks the truth. You know, they also said of Jesus that he's a malefactor in John 18 in verse 30. If he were not a malefactor, we would not have delivered him up to you. And malefactor means evil doer. They looked at God and accused him of doing evil. Those who are evil themselves, whose hearts gush forth iniquity, accused the innocent and the pure and holy God of evil. This is the nature of mankind. They do not know truth. They do not know goodness. They do not recognize perfection or holiness or righteousness. They have things backwards. They have things upside down. They are not ones who are in any position to make judgments, that's for sure. And no wonder God points that out and commands, judge not. It's not for man to judge. There's one judge and lawgiver, the righteous judge. Man is not able to evaluate spiritual things or moral matters. He's not the one who ought to determine such things as gay marriage or abortion or anything like that without going to the law of God, without following God's statutes. Well, then man can make some correct decisions. And that historically is why there was just law established in our country and other countries of the world that followed the Bible. But when man says, I don't need the Bible anymore, I don't need the law of God, and he tries to do it on his own, it's madness. It is nothing but madness because he has no ability. There is nothing within him that grounds him to be able to see the difference between right and wrong, good and evil. Well, let's go to Ecclesiastes chapter 9. And I've been turning there often lately to respond to people who have made that charge. Well, you're a loony and crazy and out of your mind. I've been turning to Ecclesiastes 9. And it says in verse 3 in Ecclesiastes chapter 9, this is an evil among all things that are done under the sun, that there is one event unto all, yea, also the heart of the sons of men is full of evil. That's true, isn't it? The heart of man is desperately wicked and deceitful above all things. It's full of evil. It's not as though one part of it is good, a section is good. Oh, he has a good heart. No, not unless God has taken out that old heart, that heart of stone, and given the heart transplant of a new heart and a new spirit. Yeah, then a man may have a good heart. But if there's been no change, if a man has not become saved by the doings of God, then his heart is full of evil. It's why God said, back in Genesis chapter 6, before bringing the flood, in verse 5, and God saw that the wickedness of man was great in the earth, and that every imagination of the thoughts of his heart was only evil continually. Wow. Wow. That is, when today, they like to say their business is 24/7 because they're always open. Well, that's what only evil continually is saying. For as long as that person is alive, from the moment of conception, as David pointed out in Psalm 51, I was conceived in sin through birth. They are born speaking lies. Throughout the life of an individual, the thoughts of the imaginations of his heart, whatever is coming forth from the heart to the mind is only evil continually. Full of evil. Full of evil. It is not a good picture at all. And no wonder the people of the world want to get away from the Bible. They just want to get away from the Bible because the Bible shines the light into their world, into their life, and God does not hold back. He does not water it down. He does not try and make it more appetizing for the listener or the reader. Well, here, I want to tell you, you have a problem with your heart. You know how some preachers are, they don't want to offend. They don't want to get people upset and disturb the congregation. And so, yes, God says, full of evil, only evil continually, desperately wicked, deceitful above all things. And they might say, you know, we got to watch our hearts a little bit. We have to be careful because we know we're sinners. And after touching on that point, they'll move on. Well, God doesn't do that. He doesn't hesitate to tell us. And that's what we see with Jesus speaking to the Jews in the Gospel of John. He told them directly, here's your condition and here's your problem. You love the lie. You're of your father, the devil. And he was a liar from the beginning and the father of it. And that's your nature. That's your nature, man. And so men have despised the Bible and wanted to get away from the Bible. And today they think they've done it. And to a large degree, it's been a success because of God's will. God's will in allowing the church to fall and to become a mockery. Well, they have associated the Bible with the church, and therefore it's almost as if the Bible has fallen. But no, God's word is continuing, and the word of God now is judging the inhabitants of the earth, and God's people are participating in that process through the sharing of the word of God. In Ecclesiastes 9, verse 3, the heart of the sons of men is full of evil, and madness is in their heart while they live, and after that they go to the dead. Madness is in their heart while they live, which would be their whole time on earth. The Bible says man's heart is evil and mad. Man is mad. Although the charge against Christ was, he has a devil and is mad. Why listen ye to him? The charge against the Apostle Paul in the book of Acts. Remember, Paul is used by God as a pattern of believers. So what is said of Paul is also, we could understand, to apply to all the believers, true believers. As Paul was turned over by the Jews to the authorities, and then he appealed unto Caesar. But before that, he came before Festus, a Roman governor, and Agrippa, King Agrippa. And in this account in Acts 26, he begins to explain that really the things that have happened to him are because he has declared the resurrection of the dead. In verse 22 of Acts 26, having therefore obtained help of God, I continue unto this day, witnessing both to small and great, saying none other things than those which the prophets and Moses did say should come, that Christ should suffer, that he should be the first that should rise from the dead, and should show light unto the people and to the Gentiles. Notice he mentioned Christ rising from the dead, the resurrection. And then Festus interrupts in verse 24. And as he thus spake for himself, Festus said with a loud voice, Paul, thou art beside thyself. Much learning doth make thee mad. He couldn't help but blurt that out, because it seems so ridiculous. A man who has died has risen from the dead. What a foolish thing. What a ridiculous thing. And Festus was a Roman, and therefore he's speaking really as a representative of Rome or the world, as Rome typifies the world. And he is giving voice to the opinion of the world of the believer who trusts the Bible and believes Jesus rose from the dead and believes he was the first to rise from the dead, and that God's people will follow and there will be a day of resurrection. And the Bible says the day of resurrection is the end, the last day, the resurrection at the last day. And therefore, when we talk about the resurrection, we're talking about the end of the world. You can't talk about one without the other. And the reaction from Festus, thou art beside thyself. Beside thyself is actually a translation of the Greek word translated as mad in verse 25, as the Apostle Paul responds, and it goes on to say, but he said, I am not mad. No, I'm not crazy, Festus. I'm not insane. I'm not loony. I'm not out of my mind. Not at all. I am not mad, most noble Festus. Now, Paul was giving respect to Festus's position as governor. But speak forth the words of truth and soberness. The words of truth and soberness. It goes on to say in verse 26, for the king knoweth of these things, before whom also I speak freely, for I am persuaded that none of these things are hidden from him, for this thing was not done in a corner. I speak forth the words of truth and soberness. Soberness, that's what the word of God is. And I wanted to get more into this, but we're not going to have time. The account of the man with legion, and he was, for all intents and purposes, insane. He was insane because he had a legion of devils that possessed him, but nonetheless, he walked around naked. He cut himself with stones. He would cry night and day. The man was insane in the land of the Gadarenes. And then Christ healed him and cast out the legion of devils. We read in Luke chapter 8. Again, we don't have time to read the whole account, but it says in verse 33 of Luke 8, then went the devils out of the man. And that man is a good picture of mankind, unsaved mankind that is full of evil, as that man was full of devils, and the madness that lies in the heart of unsaved mankind. Then went the devils out of the man and entered into the swine, and the herd ran violently down a steep place into the lake and were choked. And when they that fed them saw what was done, they fled and went and told it in the city and in the country. Then they went out to see what was done and came to Jesus and found the man out of whom the devils were departed. Now, let's read the description carefully of this man who was acting insanely, and he would have fit in very well in our world today. But now the devils are cast out, they were departed, and then it says at the end of verse 35, sitting at the feet of Jesus, clothed and in his right mind, and they were afraid. That's what salvation is able to do or has done for all of God's elect. Every one of us had the same heart as everyone else. All have sinned and fallen short of the glory of God. All of our hearts were desperately wicked and deceitful, and yet God did a miracle work on the hearts of his elect people. He took out that heart of stone, that heart full of evil and madness, and put in a new heart. And now, from that point, the child of God sits at the feet of Jesus. I'm really sorry we don't have time to get into each one of these statements, but look at Luke 10 and verse 39. Since it's only one verse, we'll go there. In Luke 10, verse 39, it says, "And she had a sister called Mary," that's Martha and her sister, "which also sat at Jesus' feet and heard his word." To sit at the feet of Jesus means that you're submitting yourself to the word of God, or you're placing yourself under the hearing of the word of God. And this man, right away, the first thing God says, once the devils have departed, he's sitting at the feet of Jesus. He's hearing the word of God. Literally, as Christ spoke, that would have been the word of God. And there he was, humble, beneath. We're not above our Lord. Beneath, sitting there at Jesus' feet, listening, probably full of wonderment. What just happened? Oh, have I really been so crazy that I was naked and cutting myself with stones and crying out day and night? Oh, it was such affliction that I had gone through, just as the individual that God saves looks back on his life and says, did I really do all that drinking or do those drugs and the things I did while doing that, and the way I treated people, and we see the insanity, we see the way of the world that we were involved in, immersed in, our former life, the old man, and he was a crazy old man. And now, though, we're sitting at the feet of Jesus, clothed, because we have the righteousness of Christ, in our right mind, sanity, truth, and soberness. And this translation of right mind, it's only found twice here in a parallel account of the demoniac in the Gospel of Luke. But other places, the word right mind is translated as soberly in Romans chapter 12, for instance. It says in verse 2, "And be not conformed to this world, but be transformed by the renewing of your mind, that you may prove what is that good and acceptable and perfect will of God. For I say, through the grace given unto me, to every man that is among you, not to think of himself more highly than he ought to think, but to think soberly," or to think in your right mind, "according as God has dealt to every man the measure of faith." And it's also found, the right mind, in 1 Peter chapter 4 and in verse 7. "But the end of all things is at hand. Be ye therefore in your right mind. Be therefore sober and watch unto prayer." And what is it to be in your right mind? Number one, you'll sit at the feet of Jesus. And if we go back to Luke 8, notice that the man wants to be with Jesus in verse 38. Now the man out of

0: You'll be reading the Bible. You'll be at the feet of Jesus. You'll be clothed, of course. Only an individual saved by the righteousness of Christ can be in their right mind. And you will desire to be with Jesus. He desired to be with him. And you will be sent by Jesus, and there will be obedience to the command that sends you forth. You will go forth publishing what Christ has done. And that fits exactly what we understand of a child of God, a true believer, that the true believer reads the Bible. It's not crazy to read the Bible. It's actually an evidence of sanity. And the true believer will take the message of the Bible and share it, publish it with others in their town or city or elsewhere. And that's an evidence of someone in their right mind. Well, who's crazy? Who's really crazy today? Is it the child of God that quietly takes out his Bible and reads and prays to God and hopes in God and is looking for and hasting unto the coming day of God as God has said in his word? Or is it man whose heart is full of evil and madness, and we don't have time, nor do we have to go into a big discussion of all the mad things that are going on in the world today and have always been going on to the world, but especially more so today, as God has given man up to sin to a large degree. And of course, the answer that the Bible gives when that question is asked, who's crazy? Well, it's not the one that Christ has saved.
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Well, greetings, Bible students, and welcome to today's edition of eBible Fellowship's Bible Quiz. In Psalm 119, verse 130, we read, "The entrance of thy words giveth light. It giveth understanding unto the simple." All right, pilgrims, here we go again. Question number one.

In the blank in this verse from Psalm 90. So teach us to number our days that we may apply our hearts unto blank. Can you fill in that blank? So teach us to number our days that we may apply our hearts unto blank. Number two, the Israelites were trying to take what city when Uriah the Hittite was killed? The Israelites were trying to take what city when Uriah the Hittite was killed? Number three, fill in the blank in this verse from 1 Peter. But ye are a chosen generation, a royal priesthood, and holy nation, a blank people, that ye should show forth the praises of him who hath called you out of darkness into his marvelous light. Can you fill in that blank? But ye are a chosen generation, a royal priesthood, and holy nation, a blank people, that ye should show forth the praises of him who hath called you out of darkness into his marvelous light. Number four, fill in this missing word from a verse in 2 Peter. Wherefore the rather, brethren, give diligence to make your calling and blank sure. For if ye do these things, ye shall never fall. Can you fill in that word? Wherefore the rather, brethren, give diligence to make your calling and blank sure. For if ye do these things, ye shall never fall. And number five, fill in the missing word in this verse from 2 Peter. And spared not the old world, but saved Noah, the eighth person, a preacher of blank, bringing in the flood upon the world of the ungodly. Can you fill in that missing word? And spared not the old world, but saved Noah, the eighth person, a preacher of blank, bringing in the flood upon the world of the ungodly. And we'll be back in a moment with those answers.

Okay, let's hear today's answers. Number one, fill in the blank in this verse from Psalm 90. So teach us to number our days that we may apply our hearts unto wisdom. That's Psalm 90, verse 12. That we may apply our hearts unto wisdom. Psalm 90, verse 12. Number two, the Israelites were trying to take what city when Uriah the Hittite was killed? They were trying to take Rabbah of the Ammonites. You read that in 2 Samuel 11, verse 1, and you should read the whole chapter to get the story. The Israelites were trying to take the city of Rabbah of the Ammonites. And if you read 2 Samuel 11, the whole chapter, it'll give you the whole story. Number three, fill in the blank in this verse from 1 Peter. But ye are a chosen generation, a royal priesthood, and holy nation, a peculiar people, that ye should show forth the praises of him who hath called you out of darkness into his marvelous light. Peculiar. 1 Peter 2:9. Ye are a chosen generation, a royal priesthood, and holy nation, a peculiar people. 1 Peter 2:9. Number four, fill in this missing word from a verse in 2 Peter. Wherefore, the rather, brethren, give diligence to make your calling and election sure. For if ye do these things, ye shall never fall. Wherefore, the rather, brethren, give diligence to make your calling and election sure. For if ye do these things, ye shall never fall. That's 2 Peter 1, verse 10. And number five, fill in the missing word in this verse from 2 Peter. And spared not the old world, but saved Noah, the eighth person, a preacher of righteousness, bringing in the flood upon the world of the ungodly. He spared not the old world, but saved Noah, the eighth person, a preacher of righteousness, bringing in the flood upon the world of the ungodly. That's 2 Peter 2, verse 5. That's our eBible Fellowship Bible quiz for today, and may God bless your study in His Word.

Thanks be unto the Lord God Almighty, Creator of heaven and earth, because he has given unto his true elect children the very words of his mouth, which are the words of the Holy Bible that is holy and perfect and true, whereby we are able to know with certainty that this present wicked world has been turned upside down into a graveyard, while God punishes all the unsaved who have been delivered into judgment day, awaiting their complete and final destruction into nothingness. But we, who have been elected unto salvation, ought not to be afraid nor dismayed during these days of judgment day, because we look unto him who is invisible, who will make us endure these fearful and terrible days, comforting us within the pages of the Holy Bible, wherein we look for the creation of new heavens and a new earth, which will likely occur in the year 2033.

0: The following is a recording of a live e-Bible fellowship Day in the Word session, which took place in November of 2017. With his message, Seeing the World's Shame, here's Chris McCann.
1: Well, we're not going to look into the book of Jonah today. I think last time I mentioned we would do Jonah chapter 4. I got to look around the umbrella and see who's over there. But we're not going to do that today. We're going to look at a different topic because I didn't feel I was ready to teach more about the gourd. So we're going to look at something, though, related to the righteous judgment of God. And if we can turn to Romans chapter 2, I just want to read this verse to sort of be like a heading over all that we'll discuss in Romans 2, verse 5. But after thy hardness and impenitent heart, treasurest up unto thyself wrath against the day of wrath and revelation of the righteous judgment of God. And I've mentioned this before, but, you know, God could have said, treasurest up unto thyself wrath against the day of wrath and of the righteous judgment of God, or the day of wrath of the righteous judgment of God. He didn't have to use the word revelation, but he did use the word revelation, and he joined it together with the day of wrath, because God's plan all along has been to reveal his judgment during the actual time of judgment day. When did we learn about the Great Tribulation? When did we really learn specific details, and we had it pretty much all ironed out, and we could put the dates in place? We knew it was 100% of the churches. I remember back in the late 80s, early 90s, where Mr. Camping was learning about the judgment on the churches, and yet he would say that Satan is loosed and the light of the gospel is being pinched off more and more. It's going out in more and more churches, and basically he was saying that there's a remnant of churches because we didn't have understanding that it was 100%. That didn't come until after or around 2001. And the Great Tribulation started in 1988. 1994 was the end of the 2300 evening mornings. And 2001 was several years after that. So in the midst of the Great Tribulation, we began to learn more about it and finally iron things out. And know the complete timeline, 8,400 days, 23 full years, May 21, 1988 through May 21, 2011. And that's how God often works. Some people think, well, God has to inform us of all the details before it happens. And he rarely does that. Even when Christ went to the cross, and he died on the cross, the two disciples on the road to Emmaus were cast down. Why? Because they had wrong ideas. All the disciples, many of the disciples at that time had wrong ideas about the cross. So we had thought that he would be the one to deliver us. And then God had to inform them. And that's what Jesus did, starting with those two disciples. He opened up their understanding, and they began to learn after it happened. Then what Jesus did on the cross became clearer. So we thought an understanding of what Judgment Day would be. May 21, 2011, judgment, the wrath of God, and 5 months of torment, and we thought we had it all laid out beforehand, but it wasn't until we enter into the time period, into the day of judgment, that we begin to learn. And we were forced to learn, because there was two really or conflicting things. The Bible locked in the date of May 21, 2011 for judgment and would not release it, would not budge, would not move a little. And normally when you're wrong about something, there's a feeling you're wrong. There's a scripture lurking somewhere that reveals you're wrong. And then you're able to make correction, and you say, hey, I was wrong. Like, I don't hesitate to say about October 7th, 2015, I was wrong. I thought that would be the completion of Judgment Day, and it wasn't. So we make correction, but I can't say the same about May 21, 2011, because the Bible does not move away from that date. In other words, the Bible insists that that was the day of judgment. All right, so we had that to begin with. We have the Bible continuing to insist Judgment Day was May 21, 2011. And then we are forced to look at the fact that we're still here. There was no rapture. There was no taking up of the elect. And so that leads us to go back to the Bible and to ask the question, well, first of all, could it be Judgment Day without an actual physical earthquake? Could a Judgment Day have occurred without anyone outwardly, visibly seeing anything? And the Bible answers yes. Spiritual judgment is a biblical fact. Just look in the Garden of Eden. When God told Adam and Eve, in the day you eat thereof, you will surely die. And they did not die physically. They died spiritually in their soul. And so we quickly could see, okay, the Bible teaches spiritual judgment, but what are the elect doing here if it's Judgment Day? And then really we see it plainly stated. I was surprised when you turn to the Bible and God says he will judge the righteous and the wicked. When he says of the elect in 2 Corinthians 5, we must all appear before the judgment seat of Christ. And there's several statements that are along those lines. There's one event to the righteous and to the wicked. And we were thinking, well, Judgment Day is only for the wicked. It's not for the righteous. God will rapture us before that. Very similar idea that theologians had of the Great Tribulation for a period of time. The Great Tribulation is only, it's not for the church. The church will be raptured out of the Great Tribulation. Well, wrong about that. Wrong about the elect being raptured out of the world. It's not the case. We are here. And so over these last few years, God has been teaching us more and more about his righteous judgment, his judgment program. And, you know, I like to go back to something Mr. Camping used to talk about, and he talked about it a lot in the months leading up to the date of judgment of May 21, 2011. He began to learn that it was God's plan to bring up the bodies of the dead, because he had thought, we all had thought, it'll be the day of the resurrection, where it's the day that God takes all of the elect out of the world. He raptures and resurrects the bodies of the elect, and he raises up the dead bodies of the unsaved, where they'll just lay on the ground. They're going to be exposed, and they'll remain there for 5 months. And that was something else we had to correct. We were wrong about the 5 months period. It's not a literal 5 months. The 5 months just points to the duration of Judgment Day, however long that will be. And yet Mr. Camping thought that May 21, 2011 will begin with the rising up of the dead bodies, and they'll be scattered. There'll be a tremendous shame and humiliation to all the unsaved people for the world, and especially the exposure of the dead bodies, because we bury the dead, we put them out of sight, and God would bring them to the surface and force mankind to see this terrible shame. Well, when we're looking at what's going on in the world now, we're seeing some interesting things regarding exposure. The exposure of the political system, WikiLeaks, the exposure of the news media, the exposure of entertainers. It just every day, it's somebody involved in some major personality of the world, and things that have been hidden, things that have been covered up, are being exposed. They're being exposed. And that's what I want to look at today, is what the Bible has to say, about a couple of things. First, starting with shame that's involved with judgment. The shame that's involved with judgment. If we turn to Hebrews chapter 12, Hebrews 12, and start reading in verse 1, it says, "Wherefore, seeing we also are compassed about with so great a cloud of witnesses, let us lay aside every weight and the sin which does so easily beset us, and let us run with patience the race that is set before us, looking unto Jesus, the author and finisher of our faith, who for the joy that was set before him endured the cross, despising the shame, and is set down at the right hand of the throne of God." So the cross is full of shame. Cursed is everyone who hangs on a tree. It's a shame to be cursed. And Jesus was even hanging there naked. It's a shame to be naked. So Christ endured the cross, despising the shame. And we can't forget that's a judgment of God. That's a judgment at the foundation of the world when Jesus paid for sin. And it was a demonstration of that judgment when Christ went to the cross in 33 AD. Shame is involved with judgment. Turn to Luke 14. Luke 14, beginning in verse 7. It's a parable that Christ spoke. And it says, "And he put forth a parable to those which were bidden, when he marked how they chose out the chief rooms, saying unto them, When thou art bidden of any man to a wedding, sit not down in the highest room, lest the more honorable man than thou be bidden of him. And he that bade thee, and him come and say to thee, Give this man place, and thou begin with shame to take the lowest room. But when thou art bidden, go and sit down in the lowest room, that when he that bade thee cometh, he may say unto thee, Friend, go up higher. Then shalt thou have worship in the presence of them that sit at meat with thee. For whosoever exalteth himself shall be abased, and he that humbleth himself shall be exalted." And that's a biblical principle that God mentions in a few places, that those that are humbled will be lifted up or exalted, and those that are proud and they exalt themselves will be brought low. And God refers to this as shame in verse 9. "Thou begin with shame to take the lowest room." And this is pointing to judgment day. How many professed Christians will be brought down? As it says in Obadiah, "Though you lift yourself up as the eagle, I will bring you down." And it is a time of shame for those who maybe thought they were saved, but they were never truly saved. And if we go to Proverbs 3, Proverbs 3, beginning in verse 33, It says, "The curse of Jehovah is in the house of the wicked, but he blesses the habitation of the just. Surely he scorneth the scorners, but he giveth grace unto the lowly. The wise shall inherit glory, but shame shall be the promotion of fools." And that would be, they're set against one another. When the wise inherit glory, that's receiving eternal life. But the lifting up, the word promotion is translated as exalted or lifted up. Shame shall be the exalting of fools. They're not going to be lifted up into the heavens. They're not going to experience salvation, but rather shame. They're going to experience shame in the last day, on the day of judgment. Well, another thing we want to look at concerning shame is its tie or connection to nakedness. Let's go to Genesis chapter 2. Genesis 2, and it says, beginning in verse 24 of Genesis 2, "Therefore shall a man leave his father and his mother, and shall cleave unto his wife, and they shall be one flesh. And they were both naked, the man and his wife, and were not ashamed." They're naked, but they're not ashamed. And that's because there was nothing wrong with it to be physically naked. There's no sin in that, or they would have been doing wrong. But they were not committing any sin because they didn't have clothes on. Everything was good, and they were not ashamed. But what happens if we go to the next chapter, Genesis 3, beginning in verse 6? "And when the woman saw that the tree was good for food, and that it was pleasant to the eyes, and a tree to be desired to make one wise, she took of the fruit thereof, and did eat, and gave also unto her husband with her, and he did eat, and the eyes of them both were open, and they knew that they were naked, and they sewed fig leaves together, and made themselves aprons. And they heard the voice of Jehovah God walking in the garden, in the cool of the day. And Adam and his wife hid themselves from the presence of Jehovah God amongst the trees of the garden. And Jehovah God called unto Adam, and said unto him, Where art thou? And he said, I heard thy voice in the garden, and I was afraid, because I was naked, and I hid myself. And he said, Who told thee that thou wast naked? Hast thou eaten of the tree, or have I commanded thee that thou shouldest not eat?" As soon as they sin, they realize we're naked. We don't have any clothes, or we have no covering. And they sew fig leaves together, cover their nakedness. First thing they do, the very first thing the Bible records, they're naked, let's cover it. And so before they were naked and they were not ashamed. But what happened as soon as they sinned? Shame. Shame got involved. They became ashamed of their nakedness. And really, that's a picture. It's an illustration. Physical nakedness is an illustration of the thing they were really naked and that was exposed. Their sin. Their sin that they had just committed before God, before the one who they had communed with, and God would speak to them, and there was wonderful relationship between them and God. But as soon as they sin, they realize we've done something wrong, and we have to cover it. But how can you cover a spiritual sin? Like I mentioned before, the Bible says God told Adam and Eve through Adam, "In the day you eat thereof, you will surely die." And they ate of the fruit of that tree, and they did not die physically, but according to the verse that Robert read earlier in Ephesians 2, verse 1, "You're dead in trespasses and sins, dead in spirit, dead in the soul, And so they realize something's wrong. We've done wrong. God is angry with us, and we must hide. And they literally then go and try to hide from God, from the presence of Jehovah. But they also put fig leaves on, or the invention of clothing. The invention of clothing. It's a big business today, isn't it? All the models, all the fashion shows, all the stores are full of clothes. And it's all a result of man's sin. That's why we're wearing whatever we're wearing today. Because we're covering our nakedness. Now, yes, I know society's developed and the child of God has his nakedness covered. So I wouldn't suggest that you can go out and walk around naked, your spiritual nakedness. Now, I'm not suggesting that. We have to live in the world we're in, and it's a better thing that we're wearing clothes anyway. But it's all related to man's sinfulness, his sinful condition, covered up. And yet, it says in Hebrews chapter 4 that trying to cover sin is futile. It says in Hebrews 4 verse 12, for the word of God is quick and powerful and sharper than any two-edged sword, piercing even to the dividing asunder of soul and spirit and of the joints and marrow, as a discerner of the thoughts and intents of the heart. Neither is there any creature that is not manifest in his sight, but all things are naked and open unto the eyes of him with whom we have to do. Everything is exposed. Everything is naked and open unto God's eyes. You can't hide sin from God. And the world tries to hide sin and has been actively hiding their sin throughout all history. Yet God always sees man's sin. He always sees man's sin. It's open unto his eyes. And the nakedness that God sees is the inner spiritual condition of the sinner, of man. That's really the nakedness, where it says that all things are naked and open unto his eyes. God looks upon the heart. He doesn't look as man looks. Remember it said that in Samuel? But the Lord looks upon the heart of mankind, and he sees man's sin. And this is the actual nakedness that the Bible is constantly pointing to wherever we read of nakedness. In the scripture, it has to do, I'll say almost always with the spiritual nakedness of mankind. And here is what God is seeing in Jeremiah 17, beginning in verse 9. The heart is deceitful above all things and desperately wicked. Who can know it? I, Jehovah, search the heart. I try the reins, even to give every man according to his ways and according to the fruit of his doings. So, you can't know the heart. I can't know the heart. But God knows the heart. He knows exactly the condition of each human being. As it also says in Genesis chapter 6, in verse 5, and God saw that the wickedness of man was great in the earth, and that every imagination of the thoughts of his heart was only evil continually. And yes, it is. Yes, it is. That's sure what I think, and I'm sure what many of you think when you hear report today. Report after report after report after report, and you wonder, when are people going to understand that the Bible is true and faithful when it says, none are righteous, no, not one. No, not one. From the king on down, to the lowest person in the world. None are righteous, not a single individual in all the world. And it keeps being proven over and over and over on a daily basis. And yet, I'm sure if we still ask people, they would give that often repeated answer. Are you a good person? Well, yeah, I'm not that bad. I'm not that bad. Well, that perhaps will be exposed soon in that individual's case, the way things are going. But the truth that the Bible says is there's not

Pharisees, hypocrites, for ye are as graves, which appear not, and the men that walk over them are not aware of them. Why would he say you're as graves? What's in a grave? Dead bone. The dead are in the graves. And so Jesus is speaking to the scribes and Pharisees. He's saying, you're like a grave, which appear not. Doesn't appear to be a grave, but you're actually a grave, because inside is a corpse, dead in trespasses and sins. That's the death that mankind died back in the Garden of Eden. And the day you eat thereof, you will surely die. Well, in Matthew 23, it's elaborated on a little bit more. In Matthew 23, beginning in verse 25, it says, woe unto you, scribes and Pharisees, hypocrites, for ye make clean the outside of the cup and of the platter, but within they are full of extortion and excess. Thou blind Pharisee, cleanse first that which is within the cup and platter, that the outside of them may be clean also. Woe unto you, scribes and Pharisees, hypocrites, for ye are like unto whited sepulchres, which indeed appear beautiful outward, but are within full of dead men's bones and of all uncleanness. Even so, ye also outwardly appear righteous unto men, but within you're full of hypocrisy and iniquity. Dead man's bones, dead in trespasses and sins. But the Pharisees put on an outward veneer. They appeared righteous like a whited sepulcher. You know, I have to admit, sometimes I enjoy walks in cemeteries, because cemeteries don't frighten the child of God. We're not afraid of death. And it's so quiet there. It's just peaceful. And you walk along, and I like to look at the gravestones and see the dates and look at, wow, here's one 1850-something. Here's one of the Civil War. And I just think, wow, generation after generation, and many of them are recorded right here. And sometimes you come across a tomb. It's really like striking. Even back then, it had to cost a lot of money to build a tomb like that. And it's been well cared for. And that's what Christ is saying of these Pharisees. They're like a whited sepulcher. It's beautiful. It's a beautiful place. And you have to admire it. But if you go inside, if you were to open up the gate to the tomb and go inside and inspect what's in there, you're going to find dead man's bones. Very unattractive, very unappealing, but that's what's inside. Outwardly, though, it's very pleasant to the eyes. And Christ is saying, that is you, Pharisee, you, scribe. You appear one way outwardly, but your actual true spiritual condition inwardly is a corpse. You're dead in your sin. And you see, Judgment Day, which began on May 21, 2011, is a time to expose or open up the graves. Mr. Camping had it right, but he was thinking literally. He was thinking literally. You open up the, like the cemetery I go in, we thought those graves would open up, and we would see the literal dry bones or ashes or whatever left of them. But that's not what God has in plan or in store, what he's planning. God is going to reveal the true spiritual condition of mankind, and every unsaved individual. It could be said, I mean, we are accustomed on picking on scribes and Pharisees because Christ used them as an example.
But every

0: unsaved individual could, it could be said, is full of dead man's bones. And the day of judgment is a time to expose the spiritual condition of mankind. Remember what it said in Jeremiah chapter 8? In Jeremiah 8 verse 1, at that time, saith Jehovah, they shall bring out the bones of the kings of Judah, and the bones of his princes, and the bones of the priests, and the bones of the prophets, and the bones of the inhabitants of Jerusalem out of their graves, and they shall spread them before the sun and the moon and all the host of heaven, whom they have loved and whom they have served and after whom they have walked and whom they have sought and whom they have worshipped. They shall not be gathered nor be buried. They shall be for dung upon the face of the earth. And here, again, we should not think literally, because it's the Bible and Christ spoke in parables. And so God is saying he will expose the actual spiritual condition of all that the king of Judah, or the kings, the princes, the priests, the prophets, and the inhabitants of Jerusalem typify. And who do they typify? The members of the congregations, all those within the churches and congregations, profess Christianity. And what God did was he gave everyone a test during the Great Tribulation period, as he opened up the understanding of his people to a command to depart out of the church, to leave the churches and the congregations. For the last several years of that Great Tribulation, the latter rain was falling outside of the churches. There God was saving, and the command remained. It was constant, speaking to all within the church, come out, depart out of the midst. Until finally, on May 21, 2011, when they did not come out, and you couldn't know, if it was the year 2010, 2009, any previous year, you could not make any kind of determination. You could not draw a conclusion and say, well, all that are in the churches are tares. No, you couldn't say that, because God could draw them out the next month, the next year. He could draw them out all the way up until that day. And it was only on that day of May 21, 2011, that the spiritual condition of all became established. It was settled. The righteous would be righteous still. The filthy would be filthy still. And all that remained within the church, it could be declared from the Bible. I wouldn't point the finger at anybody and say this, but from the Bible, that all who remain were tares bundled for the burning. And therefore, the spiritual condition, the inward dead man's bones, became exposed to all the world. And it became a shame for them. Their spiritually naked condition became obvious to the people of God, because they remained behind and stayed within the church and disobeyed God's command, which was a very urgent and a very merciful command to come out of the church, that they might be saved according to his good pleasure if they happened to be one of his elect. All right, let's go to Job chapter 20. Job 20. And I'm going to read beginning in verse 5. Job 20, beginning in verse 5, or verse 4. Knowest thou not this of old, since man was placed upon earth, that the triumphing of the wicked is short, and the joy of the hypocrite but for a moment? Though his excellency mount up to the heavens, and his head reach unto the clouds, yet he shall perish forever like his own dung. They which have seen him shall say, where is he? He shall fly away as a dream, and shall not be found. Yet he shall be chased away as a vision of the night. The eye also which saw him shall see him no more. Now let's keep in mind who God is continuing to talk about. Who's he talking about? The wicked. The triumphing of the wicked. So where we read the eye which saw him in verse 9, that's the wicked, shall see him no more. Neither shall his place any more behold him. His children shall seek to please the poor, and his hand shall restore their goods. His bones are full of the sin of his youth, which shall lie down with him in the dust. And now go down to verse 22. In the fullness of his sufficiency, he shall be in straits. Every hand of the wicked shall come upon him. Upon who? Every hand of the wicked shall come upon the wicked. The wicked, that's who has been discussed. Well, why is every hand of the wicked coming upon him? Every hand of the wicked shall come upon him. It's not saying the hand of God. It's saying every hand of the wicked. When he is about to fill his belly, God shall cast the fury of his wrath upon him, and shall rain it upon him while he is eating. So this is the wrath of God. And every hand of the wicked will be upon the wicked. He shall flee from the iron weapon, and the bow of steel shall strike him through. It is drawn and cometh out of the body. Yea, the glittering sword cometh out of his gall. Terrors are upon him. All darkness shall be hid in his secret places. A fire not blown shall consume him. It shall go ill with him that is left in his tabernacle. The heaven shall reveal his iniquity, and the earth shall rise up against him. The increase of his house shall depart, and his goods shall flow away in the day of his wrath. This is the portion of a wicked man from God, and the heritage appointed him by God. The heaven, back in verse 27, shall reveal his iniquity. Now, what heaven is that? Is it where the sky and the clouds are? No, that can't reveal any iniquity. It has to be the heaven where God dwells, our Father which art in heaven. That heaven, and that heaven, it's said in Matthew 21, verse 25, the baptism of John, whence was it? From heaven or of men? And they reason with themselves, saying, if we shall say from heaven, he will say unto us, why did ye not then believe him? See, it's not the location, but heaven identifies with God. They're basically saying, the baptism of John, whence was it? From God or of men? From heaven or of men? And heaven is a synonym for God. He dwells in the heaven. He rules in the heaven. John 3, verse 27 says, John answered and said, a man can receive nothing except to be given him from heaven. It's obvious, not just a place that is giving anything, but God is the one who gives all good gifts. They flow down from heaven above, and we receive them from heaven, but we know it came from God. The heaven shall reveal his iniquity. The heaven, or God, will reveal the wicked man's iniquity in the day of judgment, because that passage is all related to the day of judgment. And the word reveal is Strong's number 1540, and it's found multiple times in Leviticus chapter 18. Leviticus 18, I'm just going to read a few of them, but you can read the rest later. It says in Leviticus 18, beginning in verse 7, the nakedness of thy father or the nakedness of thy mother shalt thou not uncover. That's the word. That's the same word. She is thy mother, thou shalt not uncover. Every time I'm reading uncover, it's that word from Job. Thou shalt not uncover her nakedness. The nakedness of thy father's wife shalt thou not uncover. Is thy father's nakedness. The nakedness of thy sister, the daughter of thy father, or daughter of thy mother, whether she be born at home or born abroad, even their nakedness thou shalt not uncover. The nakedness of thy son's daughter, or of thy daughter's daughter, even their nakedness thou shalt not uncover. For theirs is thine own nakedness, the nakedness of thy father's wife's daughter, begotten of thy father, she is thy sister, thou shalt not uncover her nakedness. And it goes on and on and on. Uncover, uncover nakedness. Back in the Garden of Eden, Adam and Eve, soon as they sin, we're naked. We're naked. And nakedness in the Bible has taken on that connotation ever since. Sin, the sin of man, that man tries to cover through religion. That's why there's the Hindu religion, the Muslim religion, the Buddhist religion, the professed Christianity religion that you find in the churches today. None of them are the true religion. It is all man's attempt to cover through some religion, through good works, through accepting Christ, through walking down an aisle, through baptism, by partaking of the Lord's table, by giving money. However man tries to do it, he's trying to cover, or she, their nakedness, trying to cover it up. And yet God is saying in Job 20, and I want to go back there again, in Job 20, verse 27, the heaven shall uncover his iniquity. And iniquity or sin is related to nakedness, isn't it? If your sins are, all things are naked and open unto the eyes of him with whom we have to do. So the heaven shall uncover his spiritual nakedness in the day of judgment, and the earth shall rise up against him. And that goes along with what we read earlier. Every hand of the wicked shall come upon him, which we've already seen in 2 Chronicles 20, when those armies, the enemy armies, are coming against King Jehoshaphat and Judah, and they go out to battle, and God says, you have no need to fight in this battle, but go forth singing, and God will fight for you. Well, how does God fight for his people? They destroy one another. They do battle with each other and destroy each other. Or go to Zechariah 14. In Zechariah 14 and verse 5 speaks of Christ coming. The end of verse 5, and Jehovah my God shall come and all the saints with thee. So again, judgment day is the context. And in verse 12, and this shall be the plague wherewith Jehovah will smite all the people that have fought against Jerusalem. Their flesh shall consume away while they stand upon their feet, and their eyes shall consume away in their holes, and their tongue shall consume away in their mouth. Now, where do you see that happen to people? Where their flesh consumes away, their eyes consume away in their sockets, and their tongue consumes away in their mouth. Where does that actually happen? In the grave. In the grave. But here they're standing on their feet. They're standing on their feet because God is basically saying that he is going to expose that inward ugliness, all those dead, dry bones that are within each and every unsaved individual. He's going to bring it to the light, and it will be as though the dead are on the earth. They're all over the earth. And that is what's happened, because God has shut the door of heaven, and he's thereby ended any hope of translation, of salvation, of being brought to life. No, the dead will remain dead, and the living will remain living. All God's elect will continue to remain alive. Well, in this context, it says in verse 13 of Zechariah chapter 14, it shall come to pass in that day, judgment day, that a great tumult from Jehovah shall be among them, and they shall lay hold every one on the hand of his neighbor, and his hand shall rise up against the hand of his neighbor. The wicked will do battle with the wicked. That's three very solid places with Job 20, 2 Chronicles 20, and now Zechariah 14. The wicked will destroy the wicked, or in slaying them, really, you could look at this as though they will be the ones themselves. You know, we're not doing anything, and we're not going to do anything. We're not pointing the finger at anyone. We're not trying to expose anyone's sins. That's not for us to do. But the wicked will bring to light their own iniquity more and more, the lies, the deceitfulness, the shameful dealings, the underhandedness in, and believe me, the things we've been hearing just scratch the surface, don't they? Of the tremendous depths of depravity that's in this world, of all the awful sin that is everywhere in the world. And we're hearing more and more. This one is now bringing to light what someone did to them, and another one is saying another thing, and so forth. And it's the institutions of the world, it's the major personalities of the world. It is Satan's kingdom being divided, as it says in Mark 3. And I may have mentioned this last time, but let's go there again. In Mark 3, the Lord Jesus tells us about Satan's end, the end of his kingdom, the end of his house. And it says in Mark 3:24, if a kingdom be divided against itself, that kingdom cannot stand. If a house be divided against itself, that house cannot stand. And if Satan rise up against himself and be divided, he cannot stand, but hath an end. So there's division all over the world, and this is the way that Satan's kingdom will come to an end. This is strengthened in Daniel 5, where the king of Babylon is slain, and many, many tekel upharsin, and God interprets one of those to mean thy kingdom is divided and given to the Medes and the Persians. At the end of 70 years, exactly, the end of the Great Tribulation, Cyrus or Darius comes, takes the kingdom of Babylon. Christ comes, Satan's kingdom's divided. There's division at his end. And we're seeing the fruit of a divided kingdom all over the earth. Well, let's go to Revelation 3, Revelation chapter 3, and read a verse there. It says in Revelation 3, verse 17, because thou sayest, I am rich, and increase with goods, and have need of nothing, and knowest not that thou art wretched, and miserable, and poor, and blind, and naked. And this is speaking of someone in their sin. This is the way God describes someone who's in their sin. I counsel thee to buy of me gold tried in the fire, that thou mayest be rich, and white raiment, that thou mayest be clothed, and that the shame of thy nakedness do not appear, and anoint thine eyes with eye salve, that thou mayest see. See, if we were to buy of God, and Isaiah 55 tells us that the Lord uses the language of a merchant, but it's free. There's no buy without money, it says there. It's the gospel message that God sent forth in a day of salvation, and he saved his people. But he, again, is like a merchant, so he speaks of buying gold tried in the fire, that thou mayest be rich in white raiment, which would be the righteousness of Christ, that spiritual attire that Christ has purchased for his people, that he covers each and every one with. It's pure white raiment, because there's no spot of sin, that thou mayest be clothed. And if that's the case, if we have become saved, that the shame of our nakedness will not appear at this time in the day of judgment, because that's what it's all about. This goes along with 1 Corinthians 3. Build upon the foundation, gold, silver, precious stones, or wood, hay, stubble. The fire determines whether which one we are. And so too, what the Lord is doing will determine, are we covered by Christ and his righteousness, or is there a spiritual sin that is exposed before God in our heart, and is our own shame? Because if we're not saved, that just think of all the sins. All the sins that would still be present, would not have been paid for, that we have been involved with in our life. All those shameful things would still be there. They've never been covered. And Judgment Day is the time where there must be atonement. There must be atonement. There must be a payment made, and the payment the unsaved makes will be with his own life. Also in 2 Corinthians 5, 2 Corinthians 5, the first three verses, it says, "For we know that if our earthly house of this tabernacle were dissolved," and the word dissolved is the same Greek translation of the same Greek word translated as thrown down, where Jesus says in Matthew 24, not one stone shall be upon another that is not thrown down. And the earthly house here is pointing to the corporate church. And so the child of God knows if the corporate church, the earthly house of this world, this tabernacle, were thrown down, judgment came on the churches and congregations, we have a building of God, a house not made with hands, eternal in the heavens. We're part of God's kingdom. Remember Jesus said in Hebrews 3, whose house are we? We're built up a spiritual house. So we're safe and secure, and that's why the child of God could look objectively at the information coming from the Bible concerning the end of the church. Our lives did not depend on it. Everything we are did not depend on whether or not we're a member of a church. Our security was not tied to whether we took the Lord's table in a congregation, or whether the pastor said kind things about us and we were a member. That wasn't our security. Our security was in the heavens. We were citizens of the heavenly kingdom, seated in Christ Jesus. And so that allowed the child of God to be objective in hearing these things and checking them out. But then it says in verse 2, "For in this we groan, earnestly desiring to be clothed upon with our house, which is from heaven. If so be that being clothed, we shall not be found naked." Again, that your shame not appear, or your nakedness, shame, or one and the same, not appear. It said in Revelation 3, that you not be found naked, because now's the time God is going to discover that fact of anyone who is not truly saved, that their nakedness will be brought forth. Go to Revelation 16, Revelation chapter 16, verse 15. And it says in that verse, "Behold, I come as a thief. Blessed is he that watcheth and keepeth his garments, lest he walk naked and they see his shame. Behold, I come as a thief." And Christ came as a thief. Well, twice. He came as a thief on the churches and congregations during the Great Tribulation when judgment began at the house of God. And he came as a thief in the night on May 21, 2011. And he's such an excellent thief that people are not even aware. The world and the church are not even aware that he came and stole all their true riches. All their true riches by ending his salvation program, by no longer having the possibility for people to become saved. And he did this when he shut the door of heaven. So he comes as a thief, but blessed is he that watcheth and keepeth his garments. Now, I've been kind of struck in reading Genesis 19. Anyone who's been following that study, you might be familiar with this, and it's why I'm spending so much time with it, because it hit me that God, in the form of two messengers that called two angels in the King James, came to Sodom, to the gate of Sodom, and Lot was there. Lot was right there at the gate of Sodom. And the gate, or the door, really, for this world, between heaven and earth, is the Bible. That's the portal. It is the way that God communicates to his people through the word of God, the Bible. And Lot was sitting at the gate of Sodom, and none of the other people of Sodom were there. Not a single one. He was all alone at the gate. And so he was watching. He was watching, and God was coming to destroy Sodom. He was coming in judgment. And this is why the Bible says a wise man's heart discerneth or knoweth time and judgment. Because Christ said, watch. And so the people of God watch at the Bible. We keep watch. We keep reading and studying. And when the time was right, God appears at the gate as he did to Lot. He's coming in judgment, and he forewarns Lot so that Lot can go and tell the rest of his family. And yet the rest of the people of Sodom, what were they busy doing? They didn't have any time. They didn't have any time to sit at the gate and to be courteous or to entertain strangers, to show hospitality in that manner. No, they were too busy with other things. And we see, not too long after that, what they were busy with. Violence and evil and desperate wickedness. They were given over to their sinful nature. And they abandon the gate of Sodom. They abandon that doorway. And it's the word of God, the Bible, where God's people, who are made righteous through the righteousness of Christ, and Lot typifies them, who keep watch, and then God comes and reveals what he's about to do. As he said to Abraham, shall I hide the thing that I'm about to do? And no, he did not hide it from Abraham. He did not hide it from Lot. And he did not hide it from his elect at the time of the end of the world, which those historical parables point to. But God has revealed it unto his servants, the prophets, unto his elect. He has revealed time and judgment, and he's revealed that he came as a thief, and the children of God have kept their garments and have not walked naked as a result, and therefore their shame has also been handled and covered and taken care of. Let's just look at 1 Thessalonians 5, chapter 2, and a couple verses after that. For yourselves know perfectly that the day of the Lord so cometh as a thief in the night. For when they shall say peace and safety, then sudden destruction, and the word sudden is translated as unawares in Luke 21. Unawares destruction cometh upon them, as travail upon a woman with child, and they shall not escape. But ye, brethren, are not in darkness, that that day should overtake you as a thief. You're all the children of light and the children of the day. We are not of the night nor of darkness. Therefore, let us not sleep as do others, but let us watch and be sober. And the Lord made sure that his people did watch, that they were sober-minded and were therefore prepared for the day of judgment. Okay, we'll stop here and close with a word of prayer. Dear Heavenly Father, we do thank you for your word, the Bible, and we could give thanks for many things. We can give thanks for our legs, our arms, our hands, our feet, our eyes, our ears, our smelling, tasting, that you provide food for us, that you do provide clothes for us and shelter, and just on and on and on with the physical blessings that you have provided for us and made provision for us, and also our health and our family, just the comforts that we enjoy, so many things. But above all, above all of them combined, above everything, is the great blessing of the Bible, of your word that you have graced us with, that you have bestowed upon us. You have allowed us to have these Bibles, these holy words, and they are a great comfort to us. We can hide your word in our heart. They strengthen our soul. They comfort us when we're down, and they give us hope for the future. Just so many things, so many blessings. Everything is wrapped up in the Bible. And so we thank you, Father, for this gift above all. And we thank you that you have not taken it away from us, that we continue to have this word. And we just ask that you would bless it to our hearts, and may you make us more like it. May you mold us in fashion according to your word, and may you help us to live according to what it says. Father, we ask you would bless your word to all here or any who are listening, and we pray these things in Christ's name. Amen.
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0: Welcome to eBible Fellowship Scripture and Song. The nature of this program is to take a look at the hymns that have been written to glorify God.
1: Jehovah Sid Can You, Part 1. We may wonder when we hear the title of this hymn, just what does the term Jehovah Sid Can You really mean? In Jeremiah chapter 23, God is faulting Israel for the unfaithfulness of the pastors, and he speaks of a day when the Lord Jesus will come and execute judgment and justice on the earth. Jeremiah 23, verses 5 and 6 read, "Behold, the days come, saith Jehovah, that I will raise unto David a righteous branch, and a king shall reign and prosper, and shall execute judgment and justice in the earth. In his days Judah shall be saved, and Israel shall dwell safely, and this is his name whereby he shall be called, the Lord, our righteousness." In Hebrew, the Lord, our righteousness, are the words Jehovah Sid Can You. Jehovah Sid Can You was written by Robert Murray McShane, who lived in the early 1800s. The hymn is the testimony of an individual who never thought of God. He had no interest in where he would spend eternity. He had no sense of the danger he was in, and felt no burden of sin. When his friend spoke of the gospel, it meant nothing to him. He would read the Bible for recreation, as many did in those days, but the words had no impact on his life. But then God, in his sovereign grace, awakened him to his condition. Legal fears shook him. He trembled as he became aware of his sin and of God's law. He saw no refuge in self. He knew that he needed a Savior. His is the testimony of many sinners throughout history who had no fear of God, but the Lord came to them at some point in their life and turned them to him. In the Bible, we read about how we are helpless before God, with no hope of salvation from anything within ourselves. It is only through God awakening us and giving us his faith that we could ever see the truth and become saved. The Bible speaks about this in Ephesians 2, verses 4 to 9. But God, who is rich in mercy, for his great love wherewith he loved us, even when we were dead in sins, hath quickened us together with Christ. By grace ye are saved, and hath raised us up together, and made us sit together in heavenly places in Christ Jesus, that in the ages to come he might show the exceeding riches of his grace in his kindness toward us through Christ Jesus. For by grace are ye saved through faith, and that not of yourselves. It is the gift of God, not of works, lest any man should boast. The lyrics in stanza 4 say, "My terrors all vanished before the sweet name, my guilty fears banished. With boldness I came to drink of the fountain, life-giving and free. Jehovah Sid Can You is all things to me." The hymn writer was probably citing Psalm 36, verses 8 and 9, where we read, "They shall be abundantly satisfied with the fatness of thy house, and thou shalt make them drink of the river of thy pleasures, for with thee is the fountain of life. In thy light shall we see light." The lyrics go on to speak of the saved coming with boldness unto God for grace. We find support for this principle in Hebrews 4:16, where we read, "Let us therefore come boldly unto the throne of grace, that we may obtain mercy and find grace to help in time of need." Stanza 4 of this hymn concludes with the lyrics singing, "Jehovah Sid Can You is all things to me." In Romans 8:32, we read, "He that spared not his own Son, but delivered him up for us all, how shall he not with him freely give us all things?" God's elect know that to have eternal life given to them by Jesus Christ is to truly have all things. We will continue to take a look at stanzas 5, 6, and 7 of this hymn in part 2 of our Scripture and Song program. Now let's listen to the hymn, Jehovah Tsidkenu.

Faith is the Victory is a very joyous hymn that we're going to hear in a moment, and it's based on 1 John 5, verse 4, which reads, "For whatsoever is born of God overcometh the world, and this is the victory that overcometh the world, even our faith." God's children realize that this faith that gives us the victory isn't from anything within ourselves, and it's not anything that we could ever earn or deserve. This saving faith is completely a gift given to us by the mercy and grace of Jesus, our wonderful Savior. The Bible tells us that the source of our faith comes from Jesus alone. And we read about that in Hebrews 12, 2, looking unto Jesus, the author and finisher of our faith. And of course, we know that this world is not the friend of a child of God with all its sinful attractions and sinful pleasures. In Jesus Christ, we have been given the victory over sin and death that would have otherwise cast us down to eternal destruction. God commands us to be strong and always trusting in Him, and He promises us that we will endure and remain standing to the end. We read about that in Ephesians 6, verses 10 through 13. "Finally, my brethren, be strong in the Lord and in the power of His might. Put on the whole armor of God, that ye may be able to stand against the wiles of the devil. For we wrestle not against flesh and blood, but against principalities, against powers, against the rulers of the darkness of this world, against spiritual wickedness in high places. Wherefore, take unto you the whole armor of God, that ye may be able to withstand in the evil day, and having done all, to stand." In the first stanza of Faith is the Victory, which we'll hear in a moment, it begins with, "Encamped along the hills of light, ye Christian soldiers, rise." And in salvation, we've risen to be seated in the heights of God's heaven. We're like an army, ready to strike from the top of a hill. In Ephesians 2, verse 6, we read, "And hath raised us up together and made us sit together in heavenly places in Christ Jesus." As the hymn lyrics go on to sing, "Our strength will be hurled against the foes in valleys below, as in our walk on this earth. We glorify our God and declare His word to the people of the earth." The first stanza reads, "That we press the battle ere the night shall veil the glowing skies." And God's people persevered in their commission to declare the gospel to the world so that all the elect would hear and become saved. But that commission ended on May 21, 2011, and that's when God saved the last of His chosen ones. And at that point, the Lord Jesus began to rule in judgment with a rod of iron. That was the time when spiritual night came upon the earth and the glowing sky and sun of God's light darkened. The lyrics in the refrain sing, "Faith is the victory, faith is the victory, O glorious victory that overcomes the world." The marvelous victory that we've won in this world has been won for us by the Lord Jesus Christ. And that was at the foundation of this world. That's when Christ suffered and died to pay for our sins. Our faith is the faith of Christ, and it's imputed to us in salvation by God the Father. We read in Galatians 2, verse 20, "I am crucified with Christ. Nevertheless, I live. Yet not I, but Christ liveth in me. And the life which I now live in the flesh, I live by the faith of the Son of God, who loved me and gave Himself for me." God's people live with the comforting assurance that the Lord Jesus has overcome this world with all its trials and tribulations, and He's given us that victory. God's word tells us in John 16, verse 33, "These things I have spoken unto you, that in me ye might have peace. In the world ye shall have tribulation, but be of good cheer. I have overcome the world." And we'll be continuing to look at this hymn in another scripture and song program, but now let's listen to Faith is the Victory.

This is part two of our scripture and song program for Have Thine Own Way, Lord. We are going to look at stanzas 3 and 4. In stanza 3, the hymn writer writes, "Wounded and weary, help me, I pray. Power, all power, surely is thine. Touch me and heal me, Savior divine." The wound of mankind was inflicted by Satan when he deceived Adam and Eve into sin in the Garden of Eden. And this is the wounding that the hymn writer is seeking deliverance from when the hymn writer says, "Touch me and heal me, Savior divine." We read many times in the New Testament of Jesus healing the sick, the blind, the lepers, the lame, and those possessed by evil spirits. And this is typifying salvation, the healing of their sin-sick soul. The healing of their physical ailments would mean nothing without salvation. It would only be a healing for a temporary time, for this lifetime. No, not at all. The wounding and weariness in the soul of God's people is from the battle against sin, which is indwelling them in their flesh. The hymn writer says, "Power, all power, surely is thine." A good example of this is in Mark chapter 1 and verse 40. "And there came a leper to him, beseeching him, and kneeling down to him, and saying unto him, If thou wilt, thou canst make me clean. And Jesus, moved with compassion, put forth his hand, and touched him, and said unto him, I will. Be thou clean." This is the touching and healing that we desire during the day of salvation. But this hymn says, "Have thine own way, Lord." And as we had previously spoken about in stanza 1 and 2, it is up to the potter who decides who he shall make unto honor or salvation, and who he will bring judgment upon. Jacob have I loved, but Esau have I hated. And the day of saying to the Lord, "If thou wilt, thou canst make me clean," unfortunately, that day has passed. But gloriously, God has saved all who he planned to save, and those people have been healed and filled with the Spirit, as we read in stanza 4. In stanza 4,

This is not to say that kindness and humbleness and goodness should not be evident in the life of God's people. However, Christ living in us is the Word of God living in us. 2 Corinthians chapter 3, starting in verse 2, says, "Ye are our epistle, written in our hearts, known and read of all men, forasmuch as ye are manifestly declared to be the epistle of Christ ministered by us, written not with ink, but with the Spirit of the living God, not in tables of stone, but in fleshly tables of the heart." The Spirit of God writes His law not on tables of stone, but the law of God is written in our hearts. Psalm 119, verse 67 says, "Before I was afflicted, I went astray, but now I have kept thy word." God's people today may be wounded and weary and afflicted, but they are being fed tremendously by the Word of God, and it is that Word that gives them the strength to endure to the end. And now let us listen to "Have Thine Own Way, Lord."

Our next hymn on Scripture and Song is Abide With Me, and this will be part one of two. This hymn was written by Henry Francis Light in 1820 after visiting a dying friend who kept repeating, "Abide with me, abide with me." The hymn is said to be linked to Luke 24:29, where Jesus, after his resurrection, was walking with two disciples on the road to Emmaus, teaching them. And in verse 29, we learn, "But they constrained him, saying, Abide with us, for it is toward evening, and the day is far spent. And he went in to tarry with them." We can see how Luke 24:29 fits, especially with the lyrics of the first stanza, which read as follows. "Abide with me, fast falls the eventide, the darkness deepens, Lord, with me abide. When other helpers fail and comforts flee, help of the helpless, oh, abide with me." The darkness deepening during the eventide reminds us that when the Great Tribulation ended on May 21, 2011, God turned off his spiritual light bearers. Matthew 24:29 tells us the sun, a type of Christ, was darkened. The moon, a type of the Word of God, stopped giving her light. And the stars, a type of God's elect, fell from heaven. This language points to God's shutting of the door to any new salvation of souls after May 21.

2011. If we are one of God's elect people, we are now making our appearance before His judgment throne during these years of Judgment Day, and we realize that we are helpless except for His abiding in us. I'll read the first three lines of the second stanza, which point out the vanity and corruption of this world. Swift to its close ebbs out life's little day, earth's joys grow dim, its glories pass away, change and decay in all around I see. The Bible agrees. For example, in Isaiah 40, verse 8, God tells us, "The grass withereth, the flower fadeth, but the word of our God shall stand forever." In Mark 13:31, it goes on even further to say, "Heaven and earth shall pass away, but my words shall not pass away." However, the fourth line of the second stanza comforts us as we plead to eternal God. It says, "O thou who changest not, abide with me." We read in Hebrews 13, verse 8, "Jesus Christ, the same yesterday and today and forever, God who changes not." Here are the lyrics of the third stanza. "I need thy presence every passing hour. Be ever near me, hold me by thy power. Who like thyself my guide and stay can be. Through cloud and sunshine, Lord, abide with me." The third stanza of our hymn recognizes that even though God's Spirit is abiding in each one of His people, we are all still in need of Him to guide us every hour, even every moment, to walk according to His will. The Apostle Paul was a saved man when God gave him these words to pen in Romans 7, verses 22 to 25. "For I delight in the law of God after the inward man, but I see another law in my members, warring against the law of my mind, and bringing me into captivity to the law of sin which is in my members. O wretched man that I am, who shall deliver me from the body of this death? I thank God through Jesus Christ our Lord. So then with the mind I myself serve the law of God, but with the flesh the law of sin." And now let's listen to the hymn, "Abide with Me."

Today on Scripture and Song, we'll be continuing to look at the hymn, Savior, Like a Shepherd Lead Us, and this is part two. Last time, we looked primarily at the first stanza, so continuing into the second stanza, we find the words, Be the guardian of our way, keep thy flock from sin, defend us. Our pilgrimage to the world to come is filled with danger, sin, and temptation. But God knows the way that we take. He is right there with us, our defense and our shield, making intercession according to His will. He keeps a careful watch over His people and leads them forth in this wilderness. Later in the second stanza, we sing, Seek us when we go astray. This can bring to mind what we find in Luke chapter 15, verses 4 through 7, where Jesus says, What man of you, having 100 sheep, if he lose one of them, doth not leave the 99 in the wilderness, and go after that which is lost, until he find it? And when he hath found it, he layeth it on his shoulders, rejoicing. And when he cometh home, he calleth together his friends and neighbors, saying unto them, Rejoice with me, for I have found my sheep which was lost. I say unto you that likewise joy shall be in heaven over one sinner that repenteth, more than over 99 just persons which need no repentance. Wonderfully, God sought us out when we were going the wrong direction. All we like sheep have gone astray. But God has found all of His people and saved all of His elect. In this hymn, Savior, Like a Shepherd, Lead Us, we see the repetition of the word early. Early let us turn to Thee. Early let us seek Thy favor. Early let us do Thy will. We can see the influence of Psalm 63, verse 1, which says, O God, Thou art my God. Early will I seek Thee. My soul thirsteth for Thee, my flesh longeth for Thee in a dry and thirsty land where no water is. From a practical standpoint, it is important that we start each day beseeching the Lord. As we read in Psalm 5, verse 3, My voice shalt thou hear in the morning, O Jehovah. In the morning will I direct my prayer unto Thee, and will look up. We can also understand it spiritually that early was the time to seek the Lord, while He was still able to be found, while He was still saving, before God shut the door of heaven on May 21, 2011. The hymn ends with the words, Thou hast loved us, love us still. The Bible assures us that God has loved His people with an everlasting love, the greatest possible love. We can take comfort in the fact that we cannot lose our salvation. If God has loved us, He always will. If we have a desire to be led by the Lord, we thank Him for that. And may we continually seek the Lord for guidance in the direction that we should go, that He would lead us on safely as a shepherd through this world and into that which is to come. And now let's listen to this peaceful hymn, Savior, Like a Shepherd, Lead Us.

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0: We welcome you to eBible Fellowship's Bible Reading Program. We read in 2 Timothy 3, verse 16, "All Scripture is given by inspiration of God and is profitable for doctrine, for reproof, for correction, for instruction in righteousness." Now, let's begin our Bible Reading Program.
1: The General Epistle of James, Chapter 1. James, a servant of God and of the Lord Jesus Christ, to the 12 tribes which are scattered abroad, greeting. My brethren, count it all joy when ye fall into divers temptations, knowing this, that the trying of your faith worketh patience. But let patience have her perfect work, that ye may be perfect and entire, wanting nothing. If any of you lack wisdom, let him ask of God, that giveth to all men liberally, and upbraideth not, and it shall be given him. But let him ask in faith, nothing wavering. For he that wavereth is like a wave of the sea, driven with the wind, and tossed. For let not that man think that he shall receive anything of the Lord. A double-minded man is unstable in all his ways. Let the brother of low degree rejoice in that he is exalted, but the rich in that he is made low, because as the flower of the grass he shall pass away. For the sun is no sooner risen with a burning heat, but it withereth the grass, and the flower thereof falleth, and the grace of the fashion of it perisheth. So also shall the rich man fade away in his ways. Blessed is the man that endureth temptation, for when he is tried he shall receive the crown of life, which the Lord hath promised to them that love him. Let no man say when he is tempted, I am tempted of God, for God cannot be tempted with evil, neither tempteth he any man. But every man is tempted, when he is drawn away of his own lust and enticed. Then when lust hath conceived, it bringeth forth sin, and sin, when it is finished, bringeth forth death. Do not err, my beloved brethren. Every good gift and every perfect gift is from above, and cometh down from the Father of lights, with whom is no variableness, neither shadow of turning. Of his own will begat he us with the word of truth, that we should be a kind of firstfruits of his creatures. Wherefore, my beloved brethren, let every man be swift to hear, slow to speak, slow to wrath. For the wrath of man worketh not the righteousness of God. Wherefore, lay apart all filthiness and superfluity of naughtiness, and receive with meekness the engrafted word which is able to save your souls. But be ye doers of the word, and not hearers only, deceiving your own selves. For if any be a hearer of the word, and not a doer, he is like unto a man beholding his natural face in a glass. For he beholdeth himself, and goeth his way, and straightway forgetteth what manner of man he was. But whoso looketh into the perfect law of liberty, and continueth therein, he being not a forgetful hearer but a doer of the work, this man shall be blessed in his deed. If any man among you seem to be religious, and bridleth not his tongue, but deceiveth his own heart, this man's religion is vain. Pure religion and undefiled before God and the Father is this: to visit the fatherless and widows in their affliction, and to keep himself unspotted from the world. The General Epistle of James, Chapter 2. My brethren, have not the faith of our Lord Jesus Christ, the Lord of glory, with respect of persons. For if there come into your assembly a man with a gold ring and goodly apparel, and there come in also a poor man in vile raiment, and ye have respect to him that weareth the gay clothing, and say unto him, Sit thou here in a good place, and say to the poor, Stand thou there, or sit here under my footstool, Are ye not then partial in yourselves, and are become judges of evil thoughts? Hearken, my beloved brethren, hath not God chosen the poor of this world rich in faith, and heirs of the kingdom which he hath promised to them that love him? But ye have despised the poor. Do not rich men oppress you, and draw you before the judgment seats? Do not they blaspheme that worthy name, by the which ye are called? If ye fulfill the royal law according to the Scripture, thou shalt love thy neighbor as thyself, ye do well. But if ye have respect to persons, ye commit sin, and are convinced of the law as transgressors. For whosoever shall keep the whole law, and yet offend in one point, he is guilty of all. For he that said, Do not commit adultery, said also, Do not kill. Now if thou commit no adultery, yet if thou kill, thou art become a transgressor of the law. So speak ye, and so do, as they that shall be judged by the law of liberty. For he shall have judgment without mercy, that hath showed no mercy, and mercy rejoiceth against judgment. What doth it profit, my brethren, though a man say he hath faith, and have not works? Can faith save him? If a brother or sister be naked and destitute of daily food, and one of you say unto them, Depart in peace, be ye warmed and filled, notwithstanding ye give them not those things which are needful to the body, what doth it profit? Even so, faith, if it hath not works, is dead, being alone. Yea, a man may say, Thou hast faith, and I have works. Show me thy faith without thy works, and I will show thee my faith by my works. Thou believest that there is one God? Thou doest well. The devils also believe and tremble. But wilt thou know, O vain man, that faith without works is dead? Was not Abraham our father justified by works, when he had offered Isaac his son upon the altar? Seest thou how faith wrought with his works, and by works was faith made perfect? And the Scripture was fulfilled which saith, Abraham believed God, and it was imputed unto him for righteousness, and he was called the friend of God. Ye see then how that by works a man is justified, and not by faith only. Likewise also was not Rahab the harlot justified by works, when she had received the messengers, and had sent them out another way? For as the body without the spirit is dead, so faith without works is dead also. The General Epistle of James, Chapter 3. My brethren, be not many masters, knowing that we shall receive the greater condemnation. For in many things we offend all. If any man offend not in word, the same is a perfect man, and able also to bridle the whole body. Behold, we put bits in the horses' mouths, that they may obey us, and we turn about their whole body. Behold also the ships, which though they be so great, and are driven of fierce winds, yet are they turned about with a very small helm, whithersoever the governor listeth. Even so the tongue is a little member, and boasteth great things. Behold how great a matter a little fire kindleth. And the tongue is a fire, a world of iniquity. So is the tongue among our members, that it defileth the whole body, and setteth on fire the course of nature, and it is set on fire of hell. For every kind of beasts, and of birds, and of serpents, and of things in the sea is tamed, and hath been tamed of mankind. But the tongue can no man tame. It is an unruly evil, full of deadly poison. Therewith bless we God, even the Father, and therewith curse we men which are made after the similitude of God. Out of the same mouth proceedeth blessing and cursing. My brethren, these things ought not so to be. Doth a fountain send forth at the same place sweet water and bitter? Can the fig tree, my brethren, bear olive berries, either a vine figs? so can no fountain both yield salt water and fresh. Who is a wise man and endued with knowledge among you? Let him show out of a good conversation his works with meekness of wisdom. But if ye have bitter envying and strife in your hearts, glory not, and lie not against the truth. This wisdom descendeth not from above, but is earthly, sensual, devilish. For where envying and strife is, there is confusion and every evil work. But the wisdom that is from above is first pure, then peaceable, gentle and easy to be entreated, full of mercy and good fruits, without partiality and without hypocrisy. And the fruit of righteousness is sown in peace of them that make peace. The General Epistle of James, Chapter 4. From whence come wars and fightings among you? Come they not hence, even of your lusts that war in your members? Ye lust and have not. Ye kill and desire to have and cannot obtain. Ye fight and war, yet ye have not, because ye ask not. Ye ask and receive not, because ye ask amiss, that ye may consume it upon your lusts. Ye adulterers and adulteresses, know ye not that the friendship of the world is enmity with God? Whosoever therefore will be a friend of the world is the enemy of God. Do ye think that the Scripture saith in vain, The Spirit that dwelleth in us lusteth to envy? But he giveth more grace. Wherefore he saith, God resisteth the proud, but giveth grace unto the humble. Submit yourselves therefore to God. Resist the devil, and he will flee from you. Draw nigh to God, and he will draw nigh to you. Cleanse your hands, ye sinners, and purify your hearts, ye double-minded. Be afflicted and mourn, and weep. Let your laughter be turned to mourning, and your joy to heaviness. Humble yourselves in the sight of the Lord, and he shall lift you up. Speak not evil one of another, brethren. He that speaketh evil of his brother, and judgeth his brother, speaketh evil of the law, and judgeth the law. But if thou judge the law, thou art not a doer of the law, but a judge. There is one lawgiver who is able to save and to destroy. Who art thou that judgest another? Go to now, ye that say, Today or tomorrow, we will go into such a city, and continue there a year, and buy, and sell, and get gain, whereas ye know not what shall be on the morrow. For what is your life? It is even a vapor that appeareth for a little time, and then vanisheth away. For that ye ought to say, If the Lord will, we shall live, and do this or that. But now ye rejoice in your boastings. All such rejoicing is evil. Therefore to him that knoweth to do good and doeth it not, to him it is sin.

The General Epistle of James, Chapter 5. Go to now, ye rich men, weep and howl for your miseries that shall come upon you. Your riches are corrupted, and your garments are moth-eaten. Your gold and silver is cankered, and the rust of them shall be a witness against you, and shall eat your flesh as it were fire. Ye have heaped treasure together for the last days. Behold the hire of the laborers who have reaped down your fields, which is of you kept back by fraud, crieth, and the cries of them which have reaped are entered into the ears of the Lord of Sabaoth. Ye have lived in pleasure on the earth, and have been wanton. Ye have nourished your hearts as in a day of slaughter. Ye have condemned and killed the just, and he doth not resist you. Be patient, therefore, brethren, unto the coming of the Lord. Behold, the husbandman waiteth for the precious fruit of the earth, and hath long patience for it, until he receive the early and latter rain. Be ye also patient. Stablish your hearts, for the coming of the Lord draweth nigh. Grudge not one against another, brethren, lest ye be condemned. Behold, the judge standeth before the door. Take, my brethren, the prophets who have spoken in the name of the Lord for an example of suffering affliction and of patience. Behold, we count them happy which endure. Ye have heard of the patience of Job, and have seen the end of the Lord, that the Lord is very pitiful and of tender mercy. But above all things, my brethren, swear not, neither by heaven, neither by the earth, neither by any other oath. But let your yea be yea, and your nay nay, lest ye fall into condemnation. Is any among you afflicted? Let him pray. Is any merry? Let him sing psalms. Is any sick among you? Let him call for the elders of the church, and let them pray over him, anointing him with oil in the name of the Lord. And the prayer of faith shall save the sick, and the Lord shall raise him up. And if he have committed sins, they shall be forgiven him. Confess your faults one to another, and pray one for another, that ye may be healed. The effectual, fervent prayer of a righteous man availeth much. Elias was a man subject to like passions as we are, and he prayed earnestly that it might not rain, and it rained not on the earth by the space of 3 years and 6 months. And he prayed again, and the heaven gave rain, and the earth brought forth her fruit. Brethren, if any of you do err from the truth, and one convert him, let him know that he which converteth the sinner from the error of his way shall save a soul from death, and shall hide a multitude of sins. The First Epistle of Peter, Chapter 1. Peter, an apostle of Jesus Christ, to the strangers scattered throughout Pontus, Galatia, Cappadocia, Asia, and Bithynia, elect according to the foreknowledge of God the Father through sanctification of the Spirit unto obedience and sprinkling of the blood of Jesus Christ, grace unto you, and peace be multiplied. Blessed be the God and Father of our Lord Jesus Christ, which according to his abundant mercy has begotten us again unto a lively hope by the resurrection of Jesus Christ from the dead, to an inheritance incorruptible and undefiled, and that fadeth not away, reserved in heaven for you, who are kept by the power of God through faith unto salvation, ready to be revealed in the last time. Wherein ye greatly rejoice, though now for a season, if need be, ye are in heaviness through manifold temptations. That the trial of your faith, being much more precious than of gold that perisheth, though it be tried with fire, might be found unto praise and honor and glory at the appearing of Jesus Christ, whom having not seen, ye love. In whom, though now ye see him not, yet believing, ye rejoice with joy unspeakable and full of glory, receiving the end of your faith, even the salvation of your souls.
of which salvation the prophets have inquired and searched diligently, who prophesied of the grace that should come unto you, searching what or what manner of time the Spirit of Christ which was in them did signify, when it testified beforehand the sufferings of Christ and the glory that should follow, unto whom it was revealed that not unto themselves, but unto us they did minister the things which are now reported unto you by them that have preached the gospel unto you with the Holy Ghost sent down from heaven, which things the angels desire to look into. Wherefore gird up the loins of your mind, be sober, and hope to the end for the grace that is to be brought unto you at the revelation of Jesus Christ. As obedient children, not fashioning yourselves according to the former lusts in your ignorance, but as he which hath called you is holy, so be ye holy in all manner of conversation. Because it is written, Be ye holy, for I am holy. And if ye call on the Father, who without respect of persons judgeth according to every man's work, pass the time of your sojourning here in fear. For as much as ye know that ye were not redeemed with corruptible things as silver and gold, from your vain conversation received by tradition from your fathers, but with the precious blood of Christ, as of a lamb without blemish and without spot, who verily was foreordained before the foundation of the world, but was manifest in these last times for you, who by him do believe in God, that raised him up from the dead, and gave him glory, that your faith and hope might be in God. Seeing ye have purified your souls in obeying the truth through the Spirit unto unfeigned love of the brethren, see that ye love one another with a pure heart fervently, being born again not of corruptible seed, but of incorruptible, by the word of God, which liveth and abideth for ever. For all flesh is as grass, and all the glory of man as the flower of grass. The grass withereth, and the flower thereof falleth away, but the word of the Lord endureth for ever. And this is the word which by the gospel is preached unto you. The First Epistle of Peter. Chapter 2. Wherefore, laying aside all malice and all guile, and hypocrisies and envies and all evil speakings, as new-born babes desire the sincere milk of the word, that ye may grow thereby, if so be that ye have tasted that the Lord is gracious, to whom coming as unto a living stone, disallowed indeed of men, but chosen of God and precious, ye also as lively stones are built up a spiritual house, and holy priesthood, to offer up spiritual sacrifices acceptable to God by Jesus Christ. Wherefore also it is contained in the Scripture, Behold, I lay in Zion a chief cornerstone, elect, precious, and he that believeth on him shall not be confounded. Unto you therefore which believe he is precious, but unto them which be disobedient, the stone which the builders

0: Dearly beloved, I beseech you, as strangers and pilgrims, abstain from fleshly lusts which war against the soul, having your conversation honest among the Gentiles, that whereas they speak against you as evildoers, they may by your good works, which they shall behold, glorify God in the day of visitation. Submit yourselves to every ordinance of man for the Lord's sake, whether it be to the king as supreme, or unto governors as unto them that are sent by him for the punishment of evildoers and for the praise of them that do well. For so is the will of God, that with well-doing ye may put to silence the ignorance of foolish men. As free, and not using your liberty for a cloak of maliciousness, but as the servants of God, honor all men, love the brotherhood, fear God, honor the king. Servants, be subject to your masters with all fear, not only to the good and gentle, but also to the froward. For this is thankworthy, if a man for conscience toward God endure grief, suffering wrongfully. For what glory is it, if when ye be buffeted for your faults ye shall take it patiently? But if when ye do well and suffer for it, ye take it patiently, this is acceptable with God. For even hereunto were ye called, because Christ also suffered for us, leaving us an example, that ye should follow his steps, who did no sin, neither was guile found in his mouth. Who, when he was reviled, reviled not again, when he suffered, he threatened not, but committed himself to him that judgeth righteously. Who his own self bare our sins in his own body on the tree, that we, being dead to sins, should live unto righteousness, by whose stripes ye were healed. For ye were as sheep going astray, but are now returned unto the Shepherd and Bishop of your souls.
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Greetings, everyone. This is Bob Grandy welcoming you to eBible Fellowship's program called Where's That Bible Verse? God tells us in Romans 15, verse 4, "For whatsoever things were written aforetime were written for our learning, that we through patience and comfort of the Scriptures might have hope." During this time, I'll slowly read and then repeat five random verses from the King James Bible, but I will not tell you where they are located in God's Word, the Bible. So listen carefully and try to identify which Bible book, chapter, and even the verse number where each verse can be found. Here's the first verse. "And Joshua, the son of Nun, the servant of Jehovah, died, being 110 years old." Here it is again. "And Joshua, the son of Nun, the servant of Jehovah, died, being 110 years old." Here's verse number 2. "Then I contended with the nobles of Judah, and said unto them, What evil thing is this that ye do, and profane the Sabbath day?" And I'll repeat it. "Then I contended with the nobles of Judah, and said unto them, What evil thing is this that ye do, and profane the Sabbath day?" Here's verse number 3. "And behold, I purposed to build an house unto the name of Jehovah my God, as Jehovah spake unto David my father, saying, Thy son, whom I will set upon thy throne in thy room, he shall build an house unto my name." I'll repeat it. "And behold, I purposed to build an house unto the name of Jehovah my God, as Jehovah spake unto David my father, saying, Thy son, whom I will set upon thy throne in thy room, he shall build an house unto my name." And here's verse

Verse number 4. And he went up from thence unto Bethel. And as he was going up by the way, there came forth little children out of the city and mocked him, and said unto him, Go up, thou bald head, go up, thou bald head. And I'll read that again. And he went up from thence unto Bethel. And as he was going up by the way, there came forth little children out of the city and mocked him, and said unto him, Go up, thou bald head, go up, thou bald head. And here's the fifth verse. Now the sons of Eli were sons of Belial. They knew not Jehovah. And here it is again. Now the sons of Eli were sons of Belial. They knew not Jehovah. And we'll be back in a moment to discover where these scriptures are located in God's Word, the Bible.

All right, let's find out where today's verses are found in the Bible. Here's the first verse. And Joshua the son of Nun, the servant of Jehovah, died, being 110 years old. That verse is found in Judges chapter 2, verse 8. Judges 2, verse 8. Here's the second verse. Then I contended with the nobles of Judah, and said unto them, What evil thing is this that ye do, and profane the Sabbath day? And that verse is from Nehemiah chapter 13, verse 17. Nehemiah 13, 17. Here's verse number 3. And behold, I purpose to build an house unto the name of Jehovah my God, as Jehovah spake unto David my father, saying, Thy son, whom I will set upon thy throne in thy room, he shall build an house unto my name. That verse is found in 1 Kings chapter 5, verse 5. 1 Kings 5, verse 5. Here's verse number 4. And he went up from thence unto Bethel, and as he was going up by the way, there came forth little children out of the city, and mocked him, and said unto him, Go up, thou bald head, go up, thou bald head. And that verse is found in 2 Kings chapter 2, verse 23. 2 Kings 2, 23. And here's verse number 5. Now the sons of Eli were sons of Belial. They knew not Jehovah. That verse is found in 1 Samuel chapter 2, verse 12. 1 Samuel 2, verse 12. Thank you for joining us today to discover Where's That Bible Verse? And remember what God tells us in Psalm 119, verse 105. Thy word is a lamp unto my feet and a light unto my path.

E-Bible Fellowship would like you to know that we're preparing for a track trip to South America to visit Santa Cruz, Bolivia. Lord willing, the dates on this track trip is September 19th through the 28th. There'll be a big fair there with about 500,000 guests expected. Once again, that's a track trip to Bolivia, Lord willing, September 19th through the 28th. And if you're interested in joining us on this track trip, please write us at info@ebiblefellowship.org. The deadline for signing up for the Bolivia track trip is Wednesday, July 15th at noon.

But always to pray and not to faint, not to give up the prayer request. Now, you know, this is qualified by the fact that it has to be a prayer request that is according to the will of God. It can't be a prayer request for money or for riches of any kind, or maybe a family, or, you know, oh God, bring me a husband. Yeah, you can pray those things, but here the Lord is encouraging us not only to consistently pray and not faint, but also there's an encouragement that the widow woman who does that receives what she's praying for. She did receive it. And the Bible tells us that if we ask, we'll receive if it's according to God's will. We read in 1 John 3. In 1 John 3, or maybe it's not there. Yeah, it is. 1 John 3, verse 21. Beloved, if our heart condemn us not, then have we confidence toward God. And that is saying if we're saved, if we have a newborn again heart. And whatsoever we ask, we receive of him, because we keep his commandments and do those things that are pleasing in his sight. And I'm not sure if it's here, but in another place it says we have to ask according to his commandment. We know we will receive if it's according to the will of God. In 1 John 5:14, and this is the confidence that we have in him, that if we ask anything according to his will, he heareth us. And that is part of the word of God. God expects us to read all the Bible, the whole of Scripture. And a lot of people will read a verse, and this is another example of the fact that we have to harmonize our conclusions. There's several verses you can read, ask and you'll receive, knock, it'll be open, and so forth. And it definitely gives the idea that you pray, God will answer. You ask, you will receive. And this is where many false gospels pick up on and tell their congregation, name it and claim it, you know, pray and here it says it right here, you'll receive. Well, again, failure to compare Scripture with Scripture. You have to harmonize all conclusions. Let me read everything the Bible says. Oh, 1 John 5, you'll receive if it's according to his will, which is a big condition, big qualifier. It must be according to his will. So, and you know, there's also things that could be prayed that are permissible to pray for, such as one's own salvation. And in this time, praying that the Lord might have saved you, or praying for others, and yet that it's God's will that we pray for those things. It may not be his will for ourself or for others that someone's not one of the elect and we're praying for them, and it's according to God's will, we pray for other people for that greatest of blessings, salvation. And yet, if you're not one of his elect,
That part of it is not according to his will, and so it will not be done. It has to be fully according to his will, and so it is a big test for every one of us, especially at this time period, so many years after May 21, 2011, when God shut the door. He shut the door of heaven to salvation for this world. And yet here are people approaching him and going to him and praying, "Oh, Father, having had mercy, have mercy," recognizing, acknowledging that he has shut the door, but that also he saved the great multitude prior to that. And could it be that I might be counted among them? So that prayer is within the will of God to pray. And so since it's within the will of God to pray, we should continue to pray it. If we're unsure of our salvation, and beseech the Lord, and if we know others that were outside the church, family members, friends, neighbors, co-workers, we can pray for them. Same thing, and we keep praying. Let's say for loved ones, oh Father. Having had mercy, have mercy, draw them, draw the great multitude, draw the Family Radio children, draw my children. And time goes on. Time has gone on. 5 years, 10 years, 15 years. Time is running quickly, and we're approaching what biblical evidence is indicating may be the end of the world in 2033. And so we could get to the point of being tired and weary and frustrated and just kind of draw a conclusion and say, there was little possibility of me being saved anyway, or my children being saved anyway, because we're in Western civilization. And on top of it, it's been so many years. And I see my loved ones going further into sin, further into the world, or even myself. I'm still struggling with sin. And so this passage, this parable is encouragement for us, whether we're praying for someone or praying for ourselves. Men ought always to pray and not to faint. And so pray without ceasing, even into the day of judgment, saying, "There was in a city a judge which feared not God, neither regarded man. And there was a widow in that city, and she came unto him, saying, Avenge me of mine adversary. And he would not for a while, but afterward he said within himself, Though I fear not God nor regard man, yet because this widow troubleth me, I will avenge her, lest by her continual coming she weary me." Now, some important points. This is not a good judge. He's not a righteous judge. He's an unjust judge. He probably takes bribes and favors certain ones and disfavors others. He's not a just judge. He's not a just judge. But the widow must go to him. Perhaps the only judge in the city, she has to go to him. And we read, she makes a request, "Avenge me of mine adversary." And the widow is representing the elect. And who is our adversary? Satan, the wicked of the world, the evil forces of this world. And he would not for a while. We're not told how long, but apparently from the later verses,
By her continual coming, she weary me. She must have been doing it for some time. And you can picture this poor little old widow woman, and she has a legitimate complaint. It's a just matter. And the only thing she can do is take it to this judge. And she goes to the courthouse or however, or wherever the judge would be in ancient times. She goes, and he's too busy, and she's sitting out in the waiting area, and he's seeing everyone. And maybe at the end of the day, how can I help you? And she says, avenge me of mine adversary. And he would not. He would not. No, that's not a legitimate case or whatever. I'm too busy. He puts her off. She comes the next day. She comes the following day. And next week, 2 weeks, 3 weeks. And she's sitting there. He's doing his business, his unjust business, you know, with all these people. And she keeps coming. Maybe a month, maybe 3 months. And then he would not for a while. He would not. He didn't care about her. He didn't care about her and her matter. But afterward, he said within himself, though I fear not God, nor regard man, I have no love for God and no love for man made in the image of God. Yet because this widow troubleth me, I will avenge her. That is, she made herself a pest to him. Not in a bad way, not ever in a bad way, but just letting him know she wasn't going to give up, and she had a right to come, and there she was. Just seeing her probably would kind of give him a bad feeling and start to ruin his day. She's there again. And probably to modernize it a little bit, say to his secretary, get rid of her. And the next day she's there again. So finally, he will avenge her, lest by her continual coming she weary me. And the Lord said, hear what the unjust judge saith, and shall not God avenge his own elect? That's how we know she represents the elect. She wouldn't avenge me, this poor widow. And God likens it to him avenging his elect, which cry day and night unto him. And that would be the prayers of the saints, of the people of God, crying to the Lord day and night. Just look at the world we're living in. Look at the condition, the situation in this world, the trouble in this world, the difficulties, the great tribulation followed by a recompense of tribulation, and evil going from nation to nation, the falling apart of the fabric of human society, all the ills, and on top of that, the usual tribulation in the world. Ye will have tribulation. So there's always problems. There's physical problems. There's financial problems. There's medical problems and social problems with neighbors. And it is such a tremendous burden that the saints of God go to God by day and by night. Help me, O Lord. Help me. And especially if we don't have assurance of salvation, that goes to the top of the list. And we have all these things that are weighing us down, and I'm not even sure if I'm truly saved. So help me, oh God, help me with this person, with this world. Help me with this world to function, to live to your glory. Help me. And God bears long day and night, though he bear long with them. And he
It's not just the cries of a few people. There's a great multitude he saved upon the earth that are struggling, that are going through all kinds of difficulties, and they're beginning to cry, some of them for the first time, and some have been crying for a long time. And so finally, it says in verse 8, I tell you that he will avenge them speedily. Nevertheless, when the Son of Man cometh, shall he find faith on the earth? So the woman was heard by the unjust judge, and God is comparing that woman's experience with an earthly man, an unjust man, to his people who come to God. And what do we know about God? He is most just. He is a righteous judge. He's a good judge. And he has favor towards us. For his people, he cares for us. He tells us to cast our care upon him, for he careth for you. And many other things that the Bible tells us of God's love toward us. It's an everlasting love, his concern for us, and so forth. And in other words, we can have encouragement. We can not, and we should not think that our prayers are like petitions before an unjust judge, someone who doesn't care for, has no regard for God or man. No, this is a God, if we're truly saved, that does have regard for us and care for us and love for us. And so he will answer speedily, again, giving the qualifiers, conditions on prayer, being according to his perfect will. And so if we're praying for loved ones, they would have to be, in the will of God, predestinated to obtain salvation, and so forth. And we have to recognize that. But a big point here is the word continual coming in the Greek. The English words continual coming is a translation. When we look in the Greek, it's translated lest by her coming unto the end, the end. And that's what this guy was afraid of, that she's going to be here for the rest of my life. She's going to be here for years. She's just going to keep coming until this matter is settled. And that was a grief to him. That was a problem, becoming a even bigger problem by the day. And so let me take care of it. And so God is saying, now, if continual coming to the end, moved the unjust judge to action, how much more will the child of God's continual coming to the end, how much more will God be moved to action on their part? There is a verse I remember the verse, but I always have trouble remembering where it's at. I think it's in Chronicles, maybe First Chronicles 16. It'd be good if I could read it, so I'll check. If not, I'll just recite it. First Chronicles, no, it's a verse where it speaks of, let me try Second Chronicles real quick.

0: his eyes, and all things are naked and open unto the eyes of him with whom we have to do. His eyes run to and fro throughout the whole earth to show himself strong. That is, he's looking for opportunities to help and show his strength on behalf of his people, which means we don't have to twist his arm to help. He has a desire. It is according to God's will to help, to search out, where can I help my people? And when we're going to him, we can pray, "Oh Father, having had mercy, have mercy, and commit these things unto him." We should not evaluate, and this is a mistake I've made in the past. We should not interrupt the prayer, you know, pray continually day after day after day after day, day and night if possible. We should not interrupt the cycle of prayer and kind of perform a rather rebellious evaluation and take stock of the whole thing. "Well, God, you know, I've been praying about this for 30 years. I've been praying for these loved ones for 30 years and 25 years on this and 20 years on this. And it's been 15 years since May 21, 2011, Lord." And just kind of evaluating the whole thing. I don't think sufficient progress has been made. And I'm wondering if you're hearing me at all. Wrong. No, we commit unto him. There's a verse in Timothy, I can't remember exactly where it says, committing unto him against that day. Continual coming to the end. God, in that statement, is saying, give me, my elect, give me the time until the end. Until the end. Don't give up. Men ought always to pray and not to faint. Faint not at my tribulations for you. Don't give up praying till the end. And it's at the end. At the end, then you do your looking back, or we'll hopefully look back from heaven. But and who are we, you know, to interfere in the wisdom of God, the perfect will of God, and to kind of say, "Oh, Lord, you're a little disappointing to me." No, we shouldn't be saying that, and we should cast it into his hands and wait on the Lord. And this is a prayer that, or the parable that definitely is encouraging to us, and just keep waiting on the Lord. But thank you for calling and sharing. And let's go to our next caller today. Welcome to our question and answer program. Please go ahead with your call. Hello?
1: Hello?
0: Yes, hello. Hello, please go ahead.
1: Isaiah 41, verse 1.
0: Isaiah 41, 1. Let's see.
1: Could you explain that verse 1?
0: Explain the verse?
1: Yeah, if you want to read it.
0: Okay. All right, Isaiah 41, 1, "Keep silence before me, O islands, and let the people renew their strength. Let them come near, then let them speak. Let us come near together to judgment."
1: Could you explain what that word means? Yeah, it's like, "Keep silence before me, O island, And then it's

0: let the people renew their strength, let them come near, then let them speak. What does it mean? Let them come near and let them speak, and then let us come near together to judgment. Yeah, I was just reading it, and I was like curious what
1: Yeah,
0: is spiritual or.
1: well, there's some curious things. Now, as far as strength, renew their strength, that is the same word from the previous chapter where it says
0: 31, I think.
1: In I'll start in verse 29. It's also used there. He giveth power. The word power is the same word strength. He giveth power to the faint. We're just talking about fainting. He giveth power to the faint, and to them that have no might, he increases strength. That word strength is a different word. Even the youth shall faint and be weary, and the young men shall utterly fall, but they that wait upon Jehovah shall renew their strength. They shall mount up with wings as eagles. They shall run and not be weary, and they shall walk and not faint. Not faint. The ones who wait on the Lord would be those who are truly saved, and the Lord will bless them because he did bless them with salvation, and eventually they will run and not be weary and walk and not faint. The Bible speaks of running in Psalm 119, the way of thy commandments. And also the Bible speaks of walking in the commandments or walking in the truth or walking in the statutes. So this has to do with keeping doing the will of God in our life after we're saved and our strength is renewed. Really, Christ is our strength. I can do all things through Christ, which strengtheneth me, Philippians 4:13. And that would be all things according to the will of God, keeping his commandments. It's possible after we're saved, the whole idea of being weary and fainting, we should not be weary in well doing, that verse. I've been doing things God's way, and I don't see really much improvement in my life, or maybe I'm disappointed in doing things God's way. Where's the blessings of God? We got to watch out. Our minds can be very dangerous. And we're finally maybe starting to do things the Lord's way, and our mind starts working. Our mind starts working. And no, we have to bring every thought captive to the obedience of Christ, and we have to watch out for our mind, and the mind must be also brought under. So then in chapter 41, keep silence before me, O islands. The islands... There, we know, like, there's Hawaii and a lot of islands out in the Pacific, but when God makes reference to the islands, for the most part, I haven't checked out every place, but for the most part in the Bible, it's referring to the continents. Each continent, like Australia is a good example, is an island, and so all the people are on the continents that are on the islands. And so all the people in the world are on islands. Keep silence before me, O islands, all the earth, all the world, and let the people renew their strength. Again, this would have to do with spiritual strength through Christ. And that's only possible for those who are truly saved, that have received the Spirit of Christ. And let them come near, the ones who have renewed their strength, who have become saved. Then let them speak. Let us come near together to judgment. Let me read also verse 2. Who raised up the righteous man from the east. Jesus is the righteous man. east is the direction of the kingdom of God. Christ, in coming into the world to judge, came from the east. He raised up the righteous man from the east, called him to his foot, gave the nations before him, and made him rule over kings. It was May 21, 2011, that Christ took the kingdoms of this world away from Satan and began to rule over the earth, over the nations, as King of Kings and Lord of Lords. Satan was a vassal king who ruled over the world. It had been given to him since the garden, since he conquered man. And then upon his loosing, Satan even began to rule over the church. He took his seat as the man of sin. And to sit in the Bible means to rule. But on May 21, 2011, Satan's put down, deposed from all official rule in the church and in the world. And Christ takes the kingdom from him, and officially the title for the earth is applied to Jesus as King of Kings, Lord of Lords. And we see that in Revelation 19, Jesus, the Word, is treading the winepress, and on his thigh, a name written, King of Kings, Lord of Lords. And so it's at that point, officially for judgment, God gave the nations before him and made him rule over kings. He gave them as the dust to his sword and as driven stubble to his bow. And that would be language of the judgment of God. And I think that's how we understand the silence. Keep silence before me, O islands. We read in Habakkuk, which is before Zephaniah, Habakkuk chapter, it might be Haggai. Let me see if it's Haggai. Okay. Zephaniah, then Haggai. And I can't find it there either. Let me go somewhere else. Isaiah 14. I know it's there. Isaiah 14. It says in verse two, the end of verse two, they shall take them captives whose captives they were, and they shall rule over their oppressors. The Jews of Judah were captive to Babylon. So the Jews will take captive the Babylonians, but spiritually, and that didn't happen historically, but spiritually it has happened as the people of God went to captivity when we came out of the church. We went to the world typified by Babylon. And now we have taken the world captive because Christ has come with 10,000s of his saints and he's judging the world. We're judging the world with him. And then it says in verse 4 that thou shalt take up this proverb against the king of Babylon and say, how hath the oppressor ceased, the golden city ceased, which is Babylon. Jehovah has broken the staff of the wicked and the scepter of the rulers. He who smote the people in wrath with a continual stroke, he that ruled the nations in anger, is persecuted and none hindereth. And that would be referring to Satan. Then verse 7, the whole earth is at rest and is quiet. They break forth into singing. So this would point to Judgment Day, the battle of the battle over souls has ended. No more spiritual warfare on that or in that regard. You know, Christ going forth, conquering to conquer, to deliver individuals in the darkness of the kingdom of Satan, and Satan's put down. So the whole earth is at rest and is quiet. They break forth into singing. It's also in 2 Chronicles 20, which is a chapter that paints the historical parable of Judgment Day. It's where the three armies are coming against Judah and King Jehoshaphat, and the armies kill one another to the last man, every single one, pointing to the massive division that takes place in the Day of Judgment, as we're witnessing in the world today. And then after they gather all the spoils, just like we spoil Babylon, as it said in Isaiah 14, they come to Jerusalem in verse 28, in 2 Chronicles 20, verse 28, they came to Jerusalem with psalteries and harps and trumpets unto the house of Jehovah, and the fear of God was on all the kingdoms of those countries when they had heard that Jehovah fought against the enemies of Israel. So the realm of Jehoshaphat was quiet, for his God gave him rest round about. Same two words from Isaiah 14. So that's two contexts where it's Judgment Day. The enemy king, king of Babylon, or here the enemy armies are defeated, completely defeated, and then there's quiet and rest. And I think that's what this is referring to in Isaiah 41, that there's silence. There is a verse in Habakkuk or Haggai that be silent, all the earth, and that's also in the context of God's judgment.
0: Okay, thank you very much. That's very good. Yeah, I did read a few more verses there too. Well, first I had read like Isaiah 40, and that was very interesting. And then did read a few more verses here too. So that's very, very good explained. Just in verse 3, I don't know if probably a different, it's like, we stand on our feet now. Is that like not gone with his feet?
1: I was in the wrong chapter.
0: Yeah.
1: Verse 3.
0: And 41, verse 3.
1: Isaiah 41, 3. He pursued them and passed safely, even by the way that he had not gone with his feet.
0: Were we not have gone with our feet before May 21? Would that be like, I don't know if this has to do with the feet where the two witnesses stand on their feet.
1: I'm not sure. No, I don't think it's that. It's the how okay. Beautiful are the feet of them. It's the same idea. It would it would relate to the gospel. I think if you think about Jonah was sent by God to Nineveh, and he does represent the second outpouring of the Holy Spirit, so the latter rain gospel. Nineveh, picture of the world. And Nineveh was a city of 3 days' journey. Jonah went in a day's journey. One-third of the way, one-third would point to the elect, and two-thirds the non-elect. So and we know the gospel ultimately was sent specifically to the lost sheep of the house of Israel, to the elect. Only we didn't know who they were, so we had to share it with everyone. But it was sufficient to paint the picture that Jonah went one-third of the city. So how beautiful are the feet of them to reach the elect, the nations of them which are saved. And Jonah did not go the two-thirds. So his feet did not go. Although that's not... you know, the pictures, historical parables or regular parables can't describe everything. And much of the world was saturated with the gospel. But it's possible there could have been isolated places here or there, individuals where there was no elect. and therefore no feet came, as it were, to bring them the gospel. That's one thought.
0: Oh, okay. Thank you very much.
1: You're welcome.
0: Very good.
1: Thank you for calling and sharing. And let's go to the next person on the phone today. Welcome to our question answer program. Please go ahead with your call.
2: Yes. Hi, Chris. I have a question. I'll give you the Bible verses that you can look up. I'm trying to speak in my phone a little muffled. I understand that, but
1: well, you sound very, very good, very clear. So please,
2: okay.
1: Go ahead.
2: Isaiah chapter 40. You're right there, but you're a little bit after 41. Isaiah chapter 30, verses 27 to 31. And I have a question, please.
1: Isaiah 30, starting in verse 27. Behold, the name of Jehovah cometh from far, burning with his anger, and the burden thereof is heavy.
2: Oh, no, Isaiah 31, 40, 40. I'm sorry. Isaiah chapter 40. Isaiah chapter 40, verse 27 through the end of the chapter.
1: Isaiah 40, verse 27. What we just read some of that. Okay. Verse 27. Yeah. Why sayest thou, O Jacob, and speakest, O Israel, my way is hid from Jehovah, and my judgment is passed over from my God? Hast thou not known, hast thou not heard, that the everlasting God, Jehovah, the creator of the ends of the earth, fainteth not, neither is weary? There is no searching of his understanding. He giveth power to the faint, and to them that have no might, he increaseth strength. Even the youth shall faint and be weary, and the young men shall utterly fall. But they that wait upon Jehovah shall renew their strength. They shall mount up with wings as eagles. They shall run and not be weary, and they shall walk and not faint.
2: Yes, my question. I don't want to laugh or make fun or cry about anything right now. The thing is, when do I stop praying for, you know, my situation? I mean, it's not really God's will. You know, maybe God doesn't want me to have a wife or a girlfriend. When do I stop praying? I'm not going to faint. I'm going to still pray. You know, it might be God's permission. Well, he might allow it, but
1: to John 21. There's nothing wrong for a man who's qualified, right? So that means someone who hasn't, who doesn't have a wife he divorced or separated from. You know, a man qualified would be a single man or a widowed man. And so someone in that situation, who may have a desire, you know, it says in 1 Corinthians 7, God speaks of those who desire a wife or a husband. It says in, first in verse 7, 1 Corinthians 7, verse 7, for I would that all men were even as I myself. Now, Paul never married. He didn't have a wife. That's what he's referring to. But every man hath his proper gift of God, one after this manner and another after that. I say, therefore, to the unmarried and widows, see how God also would qualify it the same way as I just said. you have to be single, and that would be unmarried, and a widow.
2: Yep.
1: To meet the qualification. It is good for them if they abide even as I. That should be considered by someone, especially if we're older and it hasn't been God's will. Well, you know, Paul, this is the word of God. So this is God's spirit. It's full. It's the word of God. And the Lord moved Paul to say that it's good. It is good for them if they abide even as I. And again, Paul was a single man. So that is not to be kind of dismissed or or diminished or looked down upon. To live as a single person, as a child of God, is a good thing. It's permissible. It's according to his will. And it can be very profitable for service to God, to do the will of God. That God explains probably in this passage how the married concern themselves with their spouse. It goes on to say in verse 9, but if they cannot contain, let them marry. For it is better to marry than to burn. The word contain is translated as temperance. It's one of the fruit of the spirits in Galatians 5:22. Temperance or containment, where a person can contain their sexual desires. They have them. They're temperate. You know, we're used to thinking of being temperate concerning drinking. You know, there was a temperance movement. Don't drink. Don't drink. Well, it's similar idea with sexual desires, which are natural. God made us with sexual attraction to the opposite sex. God made marriage, male and female, and for one to desire marriage, desire to be with the opposite sex, another, you know, both fully qualified in marriage, that's good. It's good to be single, but if you do not think, or if you cannot contain, if you feel that you have this strong desire to be married, well, to be married is also good. Let them marry, for it is better to marry than to burn. The word burned is interesting. It's the word tried in Revelation 3:18, gold tried in fire. It's not the word fire, it's the word tried. It's better to marry than to be tried. And there is a certain trial when you're in the single state to keep God's commandments in that position of life. And unto the married I command, yet not I, but the Lord, let not the wife depart from her husband, and so forth. So then God speaks to those that are married. And let's see if he comes back in verse 20, let every man abide in the same calling wherein he was called. Virgins, verse 25. Now concerning virgins, I have no commandment of the Lord, yet I give my judgment as one that has obtained mercy of the Lord to be faithful. I suppose, therefore, that this is good for the present distress. I say that is good for a man so to be. Virgin is not just a woman. It is good for a man so to be. Art thou bound unto a wife? Seek not to be loosed. Art thou loosed from a wife? Seek not a wife. Seek not a wife. And to be loosed, that would indicate death. So that may apply more to a widower, but don't seek a wife. But and if thou marry, again, it's an option. It's a good option. Nothing wrong with it. It's also a good option to be single, remain single. But and if thou marry, thou hast not sinned. And if a virgin marry, she has not sinned. Nevertheless, such shall have trouble in the flesh, but I spare you. But this I say, brethren, the time is short. It remaineth that both they that have wives be as though they had none, and they that weep as though they wept not, and they that rejoice as though they rejoiced not, and so forth. Verse 32, but I would have you without carefulness. He that is unmarried careth for the things that belong to the Lord, how he may please the Lord. But he that is married careth for the things that are of the world, how he may please his wife. There is difference between a wife and a virgin. The unmarried woman careth for the things of the Lord, that she may be holy both in body and spirit. But she that is married careth for the things of the world, how she may please her husband. And so you can see there's definite advantages, benefits to being single. For instance,
2: can I say one thing about something?
1: Yeah. Mm-hmm.
2: Yes. It's all very good. I understand the whole thing. And thank you for the reading. And I'll finish up here and say one more comment or question. Thank you for the reading of James chapter 1-4. That was incredible. That was an open rebuke. Open rebuke is better than secret love. Thank you for that. It was not just meant for me. It was meant for the ears to hear that needed to hear it. Thank you for that. Thank you so much, your Bible Fellowship, for everything. Thank you so much, you Bible Fellowship.
1: Okay.
2: I'm going to be a good man, and I'm going to behave myself on the whole thing. I know what to do now. It's hard to do. I'm still going to pray for it, for a wife.
1: Well,
2: but I'm going to contain.
1: I read from 1 Corinthians chapter 7, or are you referring to something else?
2: I'm referring to that they read, the Bible Fellowship read, before the program came on, they read James chapter 1-4 about anger and stuff.
1: Okay. All right. Good. Thank
2: it
1: you.
2: All
1: right. Well, thank you for calling and sharing. And let's go to the next person on the phone today. Welcome to our question and answer program. Please go ahead with your call.
3: Hi, Chris. I got three places. Can you go to Ecclesiastes verse 4?
1: Ecclesiastes 4. And which verse?
3: I'm sorry, Ecclesiastes 3, verse 4. I'm sorry.
1: Oh,
3: Ecclesiastes 3, verse 4. Sorry.
1: No, that's all right. Verse 4, a time to weep and a time to laugh, a time to mourn and a time to dance.
3: And then Proverbs 1, verses 25 and 26.
1: Proverbs 1:25. But ye have said it not all my counsel, and with none of my reproof, I also will laugh at your calamity. I will mock when your fear cometh.
3: And lastly, Psalm 30, verse 11.
1: Psalm 30, verse 11. Thou hast turned for me my mourning into dancing. Thou hast put off my sackcloth and girded me with gladness.
3: This morning, a few of us were going over these verses, and we were wondering what the question was. I know we talked about it in the past, but in terms of the Christ and the elect and mourning and dancing and pre and post 2011. So it seems from Proverbs, obviously, that Christ is doing the laughing, because I will also laugh at your calamity. I will mock when your fear comes. So that would be, I guess, post 2011, now, the day of judgment, Christ is laughing. And in terms of mourning, I would turn my mourning into dancing. Is that the elect in terms of, or Christ? I can see Christ, Christ mourning before 2011 because of the end of the church age, Babylon has fallen. And also for the elect, dancing now because for salvation. But were we mourning before 2011, the elect, because of the Great Tribulation? So, in terms of those two things, dancing and mourning, Christ and the elect, can you help us with that?
1: Think of the men of Nineveh who sat in sackcloth and ashes, and sitting in sackcloth and ashes would also go along with mourning. In the bringing of the gospel at that time, because that was especially a picture of the latter rain. When Jonah went to Nineveh, and they were the picture of the great multitude, and they're sitting in sackcloth and ashes, and so the mourning into dancing would point to salvation, the completion of salvation, just as what was the other one?
3: Proverbs 1, 25 and 26.
1: Yeah, Proverbs.
3: Ecclesiastes 3, verse 4.
1: Proverbs 1,
3: 25.
1: laughing, laughing. Yeah, the laughing at your, I also will laugh at your calamity. I will mock when your fear cometh. And notice the word also is used. And when we read earlier, we don't read of them laughing. We don't read of them mocking in this context. What it says, wisdom is crying without. She's uttering her voice in the streets. And then verse 22, how long, ye simple ones, we love simplicity. Scorners delight in their scorning. Fools hate knowledge. Verse 23, turn you at my reproof. Behold, I will pour out my spirit unto you. I will make known my words unto you, because I have called and ye refused. I have stretched out my hand and no man regarded, but ye have set at naught all my counsel and would none of my reproof. And the reproof would identify with the word of God. All scripture is given for reproof. It says in 2 Timothy 3:16. So it doesn't say they were laughing or mocking, but what they did was they rejected the word of God. They rejected it. And a lot of times, like when you're talking to an atheist, you're talking to an individual, they will make it known they want nothing to do with the Bible, nothing to do with the teaching of the Bible, and they'll mock. Very consistently, they'll mock, and at least on Facebook, they post those little emoji laughing things just to let you know, I laugh at this, I mock this, I reject this. I reject God, the idea of God. I reject the word of God. And here God's basically drawing an equivalency, rejection of the truth to have no interest in it or downplay it, which is typically done with mockery, laughing at the idea of judgment and God himself. Well, I also will laugh at your calamity. I will mock when your fear cometh. It doesn't mean God is literally laughing or mocking. It means he's rejecting. They rejected the word of God. They rejected the gospel in the day of salvation. And then he shut the door in the day of judgment. He rejects man. He's rejecting the sinners of the world. He's no longer sending forth his people as messengers or ambassadors, beseeching, pleading with people, be ye reconciled with God. God's no longer doing that. And when people come to the door, he's rejecting them. The door is shut. Depart from me. I know not whence ye are. And that is the equivalent of laughing and of mocking. It's rejecting. And it is God doing it, but so are the saints. We read in Luke 6, in Luke chapter 6, it says in, verse 21, blessed are ye that hunger now, for ye shall be filled. Blessed are ye that weep now, for ye shall laugh. And that, I think it also makes reference to mourning. Verse 25, woe unto you that are full, for ye shall hunger. Woe unto you that laugh now, for ye shall mourn and weep. It's contrasting now, day of salvation, with what will come, day of judgment. Day of salvation, people of the world laugh, mock, reject. Day of judgment, they mourn and weep. So now they want to take it serious, they're open to the idea, as we're seeing more people talking about annihilation or true teachings of the Bible, like spiritual Israel over against physical Israel, and election rather than free will gospel. We're seeing people of the world get into these kinds of discussions, and yet God's rejected them. So now they want the gospel more than wheat, and there is no gospel. There's laughter. There's laughter. There's just rejection of God. We, the saints, who are judging the world with Christ, know ye not the saints will judge the world, 1 Corinthians 6:2. We are bringing this word, the revelation of the righteous judgment of God, to people that is sharing God has rejected any who would come at this time. And so we're laughing along with him in that sense.
3: Okay, thank you much. Thank you.
1: You're welcome. Thank you for calling and sharing those good verses and question. And let's go to our next caller today. Welcome to our new open forum program. Please go ahead with your call.
4: Blessed Hello? Lord's Day, the Everlasting Father's Day. A question from a friend, okay? So I thought I would see if I can get the answer from your book, The Judgment Reign of Jesus Christ. So I turned to the back of the book where the index, scripture index is, and I don't see it there. It is Revelation 10. But it's none of the Revelation 10 came up. His question is, where does Revelation 10, verse 5 and 6, fit in the biblical calendar or biblical timeline of history?
1: Yeah, well, that's a good question. I don't know if it's in that book, but normally the scripture index is a good place to turn. It probably wasn't mentioned. Lord willing, in the new book coming out, we're also going to have a Strong's index in the back. So wherever Strong's number is mentioned in the book, there'll be information about that in the back. Okay, in Revelation 10, now first of all, remember at the end of chapter 8, verse 13, God said, woe, woe, woe to the inhabitants of the earth due to the three trumpets still to sound. The first four trumpets sounded in chapter 8, which is judgment on the church. And then in beginning in chapter 9, the fifth angel sounded. And trumpets 5, 6, and 7 are judgment on the world, and they each identify with a woe. So Revelation 9, 1, the fifth trumpet sounded. Then we read in verse 12 of Revelation 9, one woe is past, and behold, there come two woes more hereafter, two more trumpets. And then in verse 13, and the sixth angel sounded, that would be the second woe. And in the sounding of the sixth angel, it goes into chapter 10, and it's not until chapter 11 that we get back to the woes in verse 14 of Revelation 11. The second woe is past, and behold, the third woe cometh quickly. So from about the middle of Revelation 9 through the middle of Revelation 11, we're in the sixth woe. And of course, some of that that's telling us about the two witnesses, the church age, God kind of recounts some history and brings you back to judgment day again. So in chapter 10, it can be understood to be within this interlude or within the sixth woe before it gets to that seventh and last woe. But all three woes, the final three trumpets, 5, 6, and 7, are sounding simultaneously. They're, in other words, they're not stages. It's all telling us May 21, 2011, Judgment Day. And it's a prolonged trumpet blast. In Revelation 10, we read in verse 3, the angel, mighty angel, came down, who would be Christ. And he had in his hand, verse 2, a little book open. And then in verse 3, and cried with a loud voice as when a lion roareth. And when he had cried, seven thunders uttered their voices. God is the lion. The Lord Jesus Christ is the lion. And remember Amos 3, the Lord God will do nothing, but he revealeth his secret to his servants. And it also says, a lion has roared, who can but fear, in that same context. So God is the lion. The roaring would be through his word, the Bible. And when he had cried, seven thunders uttered their voices. the voice of God is likened to thunder. Actually, remember, James and John were called sons of thunder. The voice of God, the word of God, the Bible, is likened to thunder, to be sons of thunder. Well, the word of God has begotten us. We're saved by hearing of the word. So James and John typify all the elect. Every one of us is like a son of thunder. We're sons of the word. We've been conceived and brought forth, born again by the word. And then in verse 4, when the seven thunders had uttered their voices, I was about to write, and I heard a voice from heaven saying unto me, seal up those things which the seven thunders uttered, and write them not. And the angel which I saw stand upon the sea and upon the earth lifted up his hand to heaven. Okay, so that's verses 4 and 5. And the question is, how does this fit in? Is the caller still there? How does this fit in? That's your question, right?
4: Fit in the biblical calendar or biblical timeline of history.
1: Yeah. Well, there was somebody, actually, he wrote a book leading up to May 21, 2011. And I remember afterward, he went to this verse that seal where it says the seven thunders uttered their voices. I was about to write, and then he heard a voice, seal up those things which are the seven thunders uttered, and write them not. And he said, oh, this means there'll be no further information from God. Because he was aware, or he had understanding of, that God had been opening the scriptures, revealing a great many things. And basically, he went to this and he said, this means all the revelation of God is complete. We have to basically live on what we had learned during the period of the Great Tribulation leading up to May 21. There'd be no further divine I have to be careful, revelation from the Bible. There'll be no further meeting out or giving the hidden things of God, because these seven thunders said, write them not, and seal up those things and write them not. And no, it doesn't mean that. This is just telling us that the Lord spoke to John. He gave divine revelation. John heard the seven thunders, and he was about to write, but he did not write. Seal up those things which the seven thunders uttered, and write them not. Well, how could John seal them up? How could John seal them up if he didn't write them? And that's the key. This is the same as we read, or a similar spiritual idea in 2 John and 3 John, where it says in 2 John, 2 John verse 12, having many things to write unto you, I would not write with paper and ink, but I trust to come unto you and speak face to face, that our joy may be full. And over in 3 John, in verse 13, I had many things to write, but I will not with ink and pen write unto thee, but I trust I shall shortly see thee, and we shall speak face to face. Peace be to thee. Our friends salute thee. Greet the friends by name. And that's very similar, isn't it? Seal up those things which the seven thunders uttered, and write them not. So twice, John, in 2 John and 3 John, I will not write. I will not write, but when I come, I'll speak face to face. And that is telling us, it's kind of a clue phrase, speak face to face. They always say personal communication face to face is the clearest communication. Rather than phone, you can't see the person's face. Rather than letter or email or text, face to face. And God uses that phrase to indicate he sealed up the word in the Bible. He sealed it up. And when he comes, second coming of Christ began as judge of the church. He came spiritually to judge the churches in 1994. And we can trace a whole lot of information coming forth out of the Bible that had been sealed after 1994. We started to learn it, a load of information. And so God sealed up the word, and the Lord moved John in a second in the epistle of 2 John, 3 John to make those statements. I will not write, but when I come, because he's a figure of Christ, and God has a plan to bring forth abundance of revelation from the Bible already written. So nothing will be added to it. It's not supernatural, like someone having a vision or a dream. As prophets of old receive visions and dreams, it's not that kind of revelation that God is revealing at this time of the end, but it's things already written, sealed up. And so it would be the same thing in Revelation 10, seal up those things. It's similar to the Lord speaking to Daniel in Daniel chapter 12. And it says in Daniel 12, verse 4, but thou, O Daniel, shut up the words and seal the book, even to the time of the end. Many shall run to and fro, and knowledge shall be increased. And in verse 9, and he said, go thy way, Daniel, for the words are closed up and sealed till the time of the end. Okay, now, the Lord used Daniel, but it's not just the things Daniel wrote. We find truth where the Lord has brought forth revelation that had been sealed from all over the Bible, like Revelation 13, verse 8, the Lamb slain from the foundation of the world. That Daniel didn't specifically write about that, or we don't find that verse in the book of Daniel. Just like so many other things, judgment on the church, we get a ton or a great amount of scriptural information concerning the end of the church age, judgment and end of the church age from Jeremiah, Ezekiel, and those things were sealed till the time of the end, or the doctrine of hell. We're going to many verses. We could go to Deuteronomy. We could go anywhere in the Bible. But the Lord used Daniel as a figure, because we especially identify him with end time information. He received many visions from God, divine revelation concerning the end. Seal up the word, Same thing with John and the book of Revelation. Just because the Lord is speaking to John and he tells him he heard the seven thunders, he's about to write, but seal up those things which the seven thunders uttered and write them not. That is, the statement seal up and write them not indicates they're part of the hidden or it's a figure of the hidden information in the Bible that the Lord will open up at the time of the end. And so this has been in fulfillment since we entered into the year 1994 and thereafter. God has continually opened the scriptures from that time till now until the end.
4: Okay, thank you. I'll send this video to him. Or maybe he's listening.
1: You're welcome. Thank you for calling and sharing. And let's go to, and by the way, if anyone has a question, especially if you have called in, Carl, you want to explain that if you're there? Do you want to explain how?
5: Yeah, just a reminder to dial *9. Sometimes it doesn't seem to work if you dial it right away, but if you wait till you're transferred and then dial *9, mm-hmm. That would be better because there's about two callers who don't have their hands raised and maybe they dialed it or
1: Okay. Well, hello? Maybe because sometimes I might forget this. Maybe you could pop in and make that announcement because I always forget the specifics of it.
5: Yeah, maybe we could ask to the callers if they're pressing it just to verify that from their end.
1: Yeah. Okay. All right. So everyone, who called in to ask a question or make a comment, you have to hit *9 in your phone. Okay. Now let's go to our next caller. Welcome to our program. Please go ahead with your call.
6: Hello. Hello.
1: Hello. Hello.
6: Yes.
1: We can hear you.
6: Yes. Good. Yeah. Can you hear me?
1: Yes.
6: Yes. Yeah, so how are you doing, Mr. McKean? Okay, let's go to Isaiah 26:14.
1: Yes. I'll start in verse 13. O Jehovah our God, other lords beside thee have had dominion over us, but by thee only will we make mention of thy name. They are dead, they shall not live. They are deceased, they shall not rise. Therefore hast thou visited and destroyed them and made all their memory to perish.
6: Okay, let's go to Daniel 12:1-2.
1: Daniel 12:1-2. And at that time shall Michael stand up, the great prince, which standeth for the children of thy people. And there shall be a time of trouble, such as never was since there was a nation, even to that same time. And at that time thy people shall be delivered, everyone that shall be found written in the book. And many of them that sleep in the dust of the earth shall awake, some to everlasting life and some to shame and everlasting contempt.
6: Okay, in Isaiah 26:14, seems to say that the dead will not rise, like the unsaved people will not rise, they are deceased, and they confirm that it won't be no hell where they will be tormented forever. But in Daniel 12, they say they will be raised to contempt. So how we reconcile this to teachings?
1: Yeah, well, the Bible will not allow for the conclusion that the sinner who died 1,000 years ago or 100 years ago or last year, that the sinner that has died in their sin, never became saved, will be brought back to life. That the Bible will not allow because the Bible teaches us that when man dies, his thoughts perish, and he's already dead in soul. He's been dead in soul since conception. He's conceived in sin. born speaking lies. He lived his whole life with the wrath of God abiding upon him and dead in

and lives, we're alive, and there's still a promise for our body. On the last day, the body will be made alive. But there's no such promise for the wicked. God resurrects the body of the elect, joins it together with the soul that has been with him in heaven, and now they become, excuse me, they become one whole new personality and equipped for eternal life to live forever. But the sinner has a dead body, a dead soul. On the last day, there is a resurrection of the just and the unjust. And that's what Daniel 12 is referring to, that they that sleep in the dust of the earth shall awake, some to everlasting life. We understand that very well. We understand how that can be. Some shall awake, and some to shame and everlasting contempt. Now, the word awake, would we think of it as like we go to sleep and we lose consciousness. And that's what sleep is to us. And then when we awake, we regain consciousness. But really, the word awake can also be used in the sense of rising. And so on one hand, going back to Isaiah 26, they shall not rise. It's almost like the Lord reversed the idea. If it said they shall not awake, we might think, oh, they'll have no consciousness. And if it said they shall not rise in Daniel 12, then that would fit better with our understanding. But God wrote the Bible in this way, constantly hiding truth, and it's absolutely necessary for us to look everywhere, gather all the information to form the conclusion. And the conclusion is the sinner is dead. On the last day, when God speaks and opens the graves of all, saved and unsaved, the unsaved dead will come up out of the ground. They will arise or awake in that sense. In the ground, it's like they're asleep, dirt on top of them, they're buried. The opening of the ground, more than likely through earthquake, the opening of the ground on the literal last day of Earth's existence, and the bringing up of the body out of the ground, they're rising like someone might rise up when they awake, but they're going to be left abandoned. They will not be gathered, and God makes reference to that, where I think it's in Jeremiah 8, or no, I'm sorry, it's in Jeremiah 25, and also in chapter 8, but it says in Jeremiah 25, context of Judgment Day, in the previous verses, verse 33, and the slain of Jehovah shall be at that day from one end of the earth, even unto the other end of the earth. They shall not be lamented, neither gathered nor buried, they shall be dung upon the ground. Compare that to Matthew 24, verse 31, and he shall send his angels with a great sound of a trumpet, and they shall gather together his elect. The elect will be gathered together. Now, there's a whole lot more to that verse, because the gathering is taking place over the course of this whole prolonged judgment day period, and finalized on the literal last day when we go up and meet the Lord in the air. But the fact they're not gathered means they're not going up. They're not going to meet the Lord in the air. They're going to be left. They're going to be left. And Jeremiah 8, first three, four verses paints the picture of their bodies are on the ground like dung. It's a public, a last

0: public exposure, and basically, it's a shameful end, which is part of the judgment of God, to show what man's rebellion, his sinfulness against God, has done for him. It has left him a dead creature that now is not even buried, but is exposed, where you can see what's left of him, and that is a shameful end for men. And then God burns everything, the whole creation, the whole universe is burned out of existence, and that's the end of man. Sinful man, he is gone forever. The last act is to destroy what's ever left of his body, and that will be the finality of man's rebellion, of mankind's existence that have rebelled against God.
1: Thank you so much. I have another question. Let's go to John 8, 10:18.
0: John 10, verse 18.
1: Yeah.
0: And that says, well, verse 17, therefore doth my Father love me, because I laid down my life that I might take it again. No man taketh it from me, but I lay it down of myself. I have power to lay it down, and I have power to take it again. This commandment have I received of my Father.
1: Okay, let's go to Roman 1:4.
0: Romans chapter 1 and verse 4. And declared to be the Son of God with power according to the Spirit of holiness by the resurrection from the dead.
1: Okay, in John 10:18, as Jesus was speaking about his death, he referred to his death on the cross at AD 33 or before the foundation of the world. He said I have the power to lay down and take it back again by myself. But we know that, before at the foundation is God who pour his wrath upon Jesus. And according to Roman 1:4, he became a son after his resurrection. So
0: Right.
1: I just
0: Yeah, I
1: puzzled.
0: understand what you're asking. Yeah, you're
1: Yes.
0: asking, well, of course, Christ is saying he had the power at the cross to do this. And is it teaching us that he also had the same power at the foundation of the world?
1: Yes.
0: Because it's a manifestation. Many things that Jesus did, he's teaching us of what happened as the lamb slain from the foundation of the world. And I want to look into this. It's a good question. I've never heard this question before, so it's a very good question. I don't want to answer too quickly, but what I'm thinking right now is that Christ willfully, that's kind of implied here, right? I lay it
1: Yes.
0: down of myself. I have power to lay it down, and I have power to take it again. And so it's indicating that he did it of himself, according to his will. It wasn't that. I have power to lay it down. It wasn't that he lacked power to lay it down, but he has power to lay it down and to take it again. And I think it would apply at the foundation of the world, because Jesus is the Lamb, but Jesus is also the high priest. He offered himself, and we've understood that. As far as the cross, when we used to think he paid for sins at the cross, that Jesus was, that's how we understood he's the high priest. after the order of Melchizedek, he offered up himself, and yet Melchizedek is Christ from the foundation of the world. And Jesus in time and history was after the order of Melchizedek. Melchizedek established the order, like it says in Hebrews 7. Hebrews 7, it says in verse 14, "For it is evident that our Lord sprang out of Judah, of which tribe Moses spake nothing concerning priesthood, and is yet far more evident for that after the similitude of Melchizedek, there ariseth another priest." After the similitude of Melchizedek, Christ is after Melchizedek. Jesus in time in history, when he went to the cross, was like, he was in likeness or performing the things he did as high priest after Melchizedek. Melchizedek is the original, and it would be Christ, who we don't have to picture two people. Christ had a body, because 1 Peter 2 tells us he bore our sins in his own body on the tree. He had a body. He made himself at the foundation of the world to bear our sin. And then he was smitten. God smote God. Christ offered up himself. And that's what the high priest was to do. You know, we're taught in the Day of Atonement, he had to go inside the Holy of Holies with the blood of the sacrificial animal and sprinkle on the mercy seat. Well, Jesus is Melchizedek, who offered himself. And therefore, I would think it has the idea he laid down his life and he took it again when he rose. And also the fact that it's the Godhead, and Christ exclaimed, "I and the Father are one." So within the Godhead, the council of God, there was full agreement, unanimous agreement that this must be in order for us to have a people for ourselves and predestinate certain ones, and then to carry it out in eternity past at the foundation of the world. It would have been willful. It would have been according to his desire. Although what complicates that is Christ praying to the Father in the Garden of Gethsemane, and he's beginning to suffer. It's Thursday night. It's part of the 3 days, three nights in which he's said to be in the heart of the earth. And he goes to the Father, "Father, may this cup pass from me." And then he would pray, "Nevertheless, not my will be done, but thine." So that would be something to take into consideration, and then we have to consider, is that statement just applied to the demonstration in time in 33 AD? Because that was a different experience. In many ways, a harder experience for Christ to go through than the one at the foundation of the world. At the foundation of the world, it was absolutely necessary he do this for his people to pay for their sin, or else they could not live. And yet, in time, when he went to the cross, it was a manifestation. It was just to show it forth. And so the prayer, "Nevertheless, not my may the cup pass, the cup of wrath. May the cup pass. Nevertheless, not my will, but thine be done." You're asking a very good question, and I wouldn't say definitely or dogmatically that's how we understand it. But I think it would apply to Christ at the foundation of the world, and possibly to going to the cross, although the Garden of Gethsemane prayer has to be answered better. You know, we have to have fit that into the answer. Well, thank you for that question and scripture. And let's go to our next caller today. Welcome to our open forum program. Please go ahead with your call.
2: Hi, thanks for taking my call. Could you please read Proverbs chapter 25, verses 21 through 26?
0: Yeah, Proverbs 25, starting in verse 21. And it says, if thine enemy be hungry, give him bread to eat. And if he be thirsty, give him water to drink. For thou shalt heap coals of fire upon his head, and Jehovah shall reward thee. The north wind driveth away rain, so doth an angry countenance, a backbiting tongue. It is better to dwell in the corner of the housetop than with a brawling woman and in a wide house. As cold waters to a thirsty soul, so is good news from a far country. A righteous man falling down before the wicked is as a troubled fountain and a corrupt spring. It is not good to eat much honey, so for men to search their own glory is not glory.
2: Okay, I'm kind of confused on verse 22 when it says it is spiritually meaning, for thou shalt weep coals of fire upon his head. What does that mean?
0: Well, coals of fire, we find a reference to that in Isaiah 6. Where Isaiah has a vision of God seated upon his throne, high and lifted up, and above it stood the seraphims. The seraphims are also a picture of God, and the seraphims had six wings. And it says in verse 5, this is Isaiah's reaction. Then said I, woe is me, for I am undone, because I am a man of unclean lips, and I dwell in the midst of a people of unclean lips. For mine eyes have seen the King, Jehovah of hosts. Then flew one of the seraphims unto me, having a live coal in his hand, which he had taken with the tongs from off the altar. And he laid it upon my mouth, and said, lo, this hath touched thy lips, and thine iniquity is taken away, and thy sin purged. So first of all, it's a live coal from off the altar. Mm-hmm. And the altar is where they would lay the sacrificial animal to be slain, and the sacrifices of the animals pointed to Christ. So it would tie in with the sacrifice of Christ. And the coal is a part of that. It depends. You know, sometimes they had coals of fire, and they put incense on it, like when the high priest went inside the Holy of Holies, and it would form a cloud, make it very misty. So even the high priest, the only one allowed in once a year, and he couldn't even get a good view of anything. But the idea that the seraphim, again, a picture of God, takes the coal with tongs and applies it to Isaiah's lips, your iniquity is taken away and your sin purged. It's after this that God says, who will go for me? And Isaiah says, here am I, send me. So it's a picture of being cleansed from sin and then qualified to carry the gospel to others. And so the coal of fire on the mouth would picture cleansing, washing away of sin, purging of sin. And so too with this statement in Proverbs, in Proverbs 25, where it says, if thine enemy be hungry, give him bread to eat. Now, who's the enemy of a child of God? Satan,
2: Satan.
0: and every unsaved person. Or actually, first, the enemy of Christ, and we with Christ in the kingdom of Christ. There's two kingdoms at war that oppose one another, and it would be people who are hungry, unsaved people who would be considered enemies of God until Christ, who is peace, reconciles. And because we're with God, then it's also our enemy, or God can make reference to that, although it might be someone we love very much in our own home. But if your enemy be hungry, give him bread to eat. Give him the gospel. And if he be thirsty, give him water to drink. Give him the gospel. And for thou shalt heap coals of fire upon his head, and Jehovah shall reward thee. So there, giving the bread, giving the water, is likened to heaping coals of fire upon his head. And that that's also upon the head is a word with meaning. Who's his head? Because if the individual continues to remain unsaved, then they're going to pay for their own sins. But if the individual, through bringing the gospel to them, God saves them, the coals of fire heaped upon their head, the head becomes Christ. And so the wrath of God, because, you know, when we bring the gospel, we were a savor of life, I forget the order, of life unto life to those that are saved, and of death unto death to those that are not. The word of God we condemn. And here's a track, our hope or prayer, that in the day of salvation you receive it, God saves you. Here's bread and water. Here's bread and water, and we're praying it's unto salvation. But if they were not saved, the coals of fire would act like condemnation and burn them, and their head, they become that offering on the altar. But if they were saved, then your sins taken away, your iniquities taken away.
2: Great. Thank you so much. I have a better understanding now.
0: You're welcome. You're welcome. Thank you for sharing those good verses. And let's go to our next caller today. Welcome to our new open forum program. Please go ahead with your call.
3: Oh, hello, Chris. How are you?
0: I'm doing well, thank you. Please go ahead.
3: Okay. Look, there was a guy that I'm not sure, a gentleman that actually talked about Daniel 12, verse 2. Mm-hmm. I'd like for you to read Proverbs 15, chapter 30, verse 15, 16, and I would say Job. Let's see.
0: Proverbs 30?
3: Yes, Proverbs 30, verse 15 and 16, and Job 20, verses, the whole chapter of Job, I just like to make a comment, that's about it. Because it appears that we, in the past, we've been taught about the hell doctrine, but somehow the Bible, you say the word awake is about rising, but when I look at Proverbs 15, chapter 30, verse 15 and 16, can you read that for us, please?
0: Proverbs 30, verse 15, the horse leech hath two daughters crying, give, give. There are three things that are never satisfied, yea, four things say not, it is enough. The grave and the barren womb, the earth that is not filled with water, and the fire that saith not, it is enough. Is that it?
3: That's correct.
0: Okay. I don't see the application there. What are you looking at?
3: Well, Job 20, it is though the fire, for example, Job 20 verses, I'll just read chapter 20, verses 25 and 26. I mean, the whole chapter of 20, it seems like it talks about a person after he dies, he goes to this place. It doesn't say where. This says it's as a whole a very ugly explanation of a person who dies and actually faces these things from the whole chapter, basically. But the verses I wanted to read is verse 25. It is drawn and cometh out of the body, yea, the glittering sword cometh out of his gall, terrors are upon him. All darkness shall be hid in his secret places. A fire not blown shall consume him. It shall go ill with him that is left to his tabernacle. But it has a lot of ugly language, the whole chapter. And I remember
0: there was
3: Mr.
0: nothing
3: Camping.
0: There. I didn't see anything there that would indicate ongoing conscious existence in a place called hell. It's a lot of verses that in this chapter you would have to be more specific, and maybe look it over and call again sometime and say, no, this is the verse, because the verses in Proverbs we read are these verses that I don't see anything that would, speak against the idea of eternal damnation being destruction and annihilation. I don't think these verses, counteract that.
3: Right, and that right. It's rather, but when I look at chapter 20 in Job, but I read the whole verses, but that's why I didn't want to read the whole thing in front of everybody. But it talks about a person, in my opinion, who dies, because in verse 8 it says, "He shall fly away as a dream, and shall not be found. Yea, he shall be chased away as a vision of the night." And the eye also which saw him shall see him no more.
0: Let's back up to verse 7. Job 20, verse 7. Yet he shall perish forever like his own dung.
3: Right.
0: They which have seen him shall say, where is he? That's a good description of someone who has been destroyed out of existence and perished forever. And you look around, where is he? Where'd he go? Well, they went to the blackness of darkness forever. They've been removed, become non-existent. I don't think necessarily that these statements have to fit in with that idea. Like what it seems to be saying in verse 11, his bones are full of the sin of his youth, which shall lie down with him in the dust. Though wickedness be sweet in his mouth, though he hide it under his tongue, though he spare it and forsake it not, but keep it still within his mouth, yet his meat in his bowels is turned, it is the gall of ass within him. He has swallowed down riches, and he shall vomit them up again. God shall cast them out of his belly. He shall suck the poison of ass. It's contrasting living as a sinner, enjoying the pleasures of sin, with then entering into death and the grave, and hell is the grave. That's not contrasting.
3: Well, then verse 20,
0: it's a vomiting.
3: Right, but if you look at verse 20, it says, surely he shall not feel quietness in his belly. He shall not save of that which he desired. There shall none of his meat be left. Therefore shall no man look for his goods. In the fullness of his sufficiency, he shall be in straits. Every hand of the wicked shall come upon. When he is about to fill his belly, God shall cast the fury of his wrath upon him and shall rain it upon him while he is eating.
0: Did he come back to life?
3: You
0: no.
3: see what I'm saying? In other words, that is a language of eternal damnation.
0: Well, hold on. You didn't catch that. In the fullness of his sufficiency, he shall be in straits. Every hand of the wicked shall come upon him. When he is about to fill his belly, that's when you're alive. That's when you're living your life And earlier, the Lord was speaking of eating meat, his meat and his bowels is turned and that kind of a thing. It's not that he has conscious existence or anything like that.
3: How are you going to explain verse 18? How are you going to explain verse 18? That which he labored for shall he restore. He's going to restore it, basically, and shall not swallow it down according to his substance, shall the restitution be. And he shall not rejoice there. And look, I really like the annihilation.
0: Well,
3: I'm starting to look at the Bible. And
0: I don't think you can explain that verse. If you look at all the things that are said, which he labored, he shall restore. He shall not swallow it down. To his substance shall the restitution be. He shall rejoice in them. Can you explain that verse? I don't understand that verse. And so it is not a wise thing to go to scripture that you don't really have a good understanding of and draw conclusions when God has made a lot of statements that must be taken into account and fit into any conclusion arrived at to come to this chapter or any chapter, especially with hard, difficult statements like this, and say, well, this is my conclusion. Well, there could be a whole list, a long list of scriptures that would go against that conclusion, such as I don't know what you're thinking, that man will suffer hell consciously. Is that what you're thinking?
3: Proverbs chapter 30, 15, 16, you read, it tells me there is a fire that never says it's enough.
0: Those verses weren't even that clear. They weren't that clear.
3: No, but let me go back there. Mr. Camping taught that for years. Of course, after he found out that annihilation is the blessing of God.
0: From these verses, the graves, well, Proverbs 30, verse 15, it's talking about a horse leech, two daughters, three things never satisfied, four things say not is enough. The grave and barren womb. Okay, so hell says it's not enough. Why does hell say that? Isaiah chapter 5. Isaiah 5, it says in verse 14, therefore hell hath enlarged herself and opened her mouth without measure, and their glory and their multitude and their pomp, and he that rejoiceth shall descend into it. Billions of people, billions upon billions of people go down into hell. That's why hell says it's not enough, because people are dying and the whole world now is turned into hell. Billions of people have entered into the grave spiritually, into hell spiritually, and of course, there's a statement, it's like, it's not enough. It doesn't mean that they're experiencing suffering or torment or torture. They're being whipped in hell, and it's never enough. It doesn't say that in Proverbs 30. It does say in Deuteronomy 25, for a judge, that a judge must limit the number of stripes that he can sentence an evildoer to, somebody who did wrong, it's a sinner. The judge must limit it to 40. He cannot exceed. God is the righteous judge.
3: Doesn't that pertain only to the earth, not after death?
0: Well,
3: basically,
0: God,
3: see, that's what I'm saying. It speaks of
0: earth,
3: the judge gives you 39 stripes.
0: It has to do with earthly judges, yes. And that's why five Israelite judges sentenced Paul five times, 40 stripes, gave him 39 each time, very careful not to exceed, keeping that law. But is it just for judges to have one law for you and me and another law for their friends? Is that just? Is it, or do we recognize inherently the injustice, the wrongness of judges who will judge according to one law, one standard for certain ones, and another standard for those they favor? We were just talking about the unjust judge. That's probably where that, you know, he would have done that. Well, God gives us the law. God gives us the law. That's the law of God in Deuteronomy 25. Yes, for earthly judges. And are you trying to say that God would have earthly judges limit their punishment? You must. It's my law. You cannot even go beyond 40, let alone countless. You can't apply 400. You can't apply 4,000 stripes. You cannot even apply 41. That's your limitation. But me, I'm the great judge. I'm the most high judge. And when I judge, I'm going to beat the sinners so badly that they will receive not 4,000 stripes, not 4 billion stripes, not 4 trillion stripes, but endless stripes. Endless. There, say the law for the earthly judge, limitation on punishment. And you're saying the law for the most righteous judge, who's very concerned about every appearance of evil, isn't he? He tells us, give no appearance of evil. Is that another thing God tells us, but he himself is not concerned with? Of course, he himself is concerned with not giving an appearance of evil. And he says in Deuteronomy 25, 1 through 3, that you should not exceed, lest the man you're punishing seem vile unto you. That is, people might look and say, oh, he hated him so much that he went beyond the law. He just, and see, if he hated him so much, maybe he wasn't so just in his judgment. There is an appearance of evil. And what if God, he whips the sinner with trillions upon trillions times trillions, just endless stripes? Would it not be that man seems so vile to God? It's an appearance of evil. It's definitely not an appearance, an actual breaking of the commandment God has given to earthly judges, but God is under his own law. He does not command us to do things that he himself would not uphold. And, you know, if you look on in Psalm 138, he has magnified his name. Let me read that. We're going to have to close with this. In Psalm 138, it says in verse 2, I will worship toward thy holy temple and praise thy name for thy loving kindness and for thy truth, for thou hast magnified thy word above all thy name. And this word translated, word is also translated law or statute. He's magnified his law above all his name. If you look up above all thy name in the Bible, you find verse after verse after verse, where God is above everything. He's above everything in heaven, everything in earth. There's nothing else I found that says something is above God. God is above all. And there's a lot of scripture. I just don't have them handy. A lot of scripture where that is stated. God is above this. God is above the world. God is above everyone, everything, all things, all creatures, all creation. God is above. But here it says, and the name of God has everything to do with his being. Here it says he has magnified his word above all thy name, all his name. he is under the law, which is why Christ took great care to fulfill all righteousness, to fulfill the scriptures as it is written. And on point after point after point, we read Jesus doing that, showing, and he's God in the flesh, he was in submission to the law. It's not biblical for the law, for God to go contrary to his own law. If he did, it would be sin on God's part. Just like when we go contrary to the law, it's sin. And if God commands a judge who is passing judgment upon evildoers, there must be limitation, 40 stripes, no more. He is under the same law. There must be at least limitation. There must be limitation on the judgment of the sinner. There's no other way of looking at it that that rules out immediately a place of eternal conscience suffering in hell. Because by eternal, what do we mean? Unlimited, no limitation on the punishment. And God, even in Luke 12, uses the figure of stripes. Those who knew their Lord's will receive many stripes. Those who knew not their Lord's will receive few stripes. And that has to do in the context with the final judgment of God, the wrath of God upon sinners, and the Lord is using stripes. So he would be making the connection with Deuteronomy 25 and the judge who is limited in sentencing the sinner to 40 stripes. But thank you for calling and sharing. We have come to the end of our time. Unfortunately, we weren't able to get to everyone. Lord willing, we'll have another open forum program tomorrow evening, 8 p.m. Eastern. We hope you can join us then. And 6 o'clock, I think Harry is going to read the Bible. And after that, we'll be Gary enduring unto the end. And later, 9 o'clock, we'll have the Sunday evening meditation and prayer. But for now, may you continue to have a good Lord's Day, and may the Lord's perfect will be done.
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1: Okay, we're going to open up here with a word of prayer. Dear gracious and heavenly Father, we give you thanks, Lord, that we could make it out here on this Day of the Word in person, Lord, to fellowship. Lord, we're always grateful for everything that we can do online to reach the multitude, Father. We're also grateful, Lord, that we can once in a while get together and fellowship in person, Lord. So thank you, Father, for allowing us to do this once in a while. Lord, we ask that you continue to bless your studies, Lord, that you continue to guide us into truth and help us, Lord, to convey the truth, Father, from your word. Lord, we thank you, Father, because everything that we record, everything that we share online, Lord, we ask that you guide it, Lord, into reaching the great multitude, Father. And we ask that you continue to help us to be faithful, Father, throughout these times. Lord, please bless the hearing of your word. In Jesus' name, amen. So over a year ago, I started a new group on Facebook where I dedicated the group to solely answering general questions from the Bible, but in Spanish. In order to get the ball rolling, I began posting my own questions and then answering them, hoping that other people would read it and then perhaps chime in. And then as the group began to grow, others started asking more questions, which was good. And the reason I mention this is because as I was considering what to talk about today, I decided to scroll through the Q&A group just to see if I could get some ideas on some topics that were covered. And then I got an idea. I thought that rather than just pick a topic and do a study on the topic, that I would do the study based on an actual back and forth dialogue that took place on one of the topics, you know, and just to show how when others read something that you put forth from the Bible, especially something new that no one has ever heard before, how they offer rejection from the scriptures with their from their perspective. And I wanted to do that just to kind of show how when we get that type of response, basically how we can look at it and respond to it through harmonization. And so one of the topics that got the most attention was the doctrine of Christ's two deaths. And if we stop and think about this doctrine for a minute, we can't forget that for the whole duration of the 1955 years of the church age, when we take that time into consideration, and when we look at that and when we compare what we're teaching now, what we've learned in the time of the end, by comparison, what we're teaching is fairly new. You know, so when they hear it, you know, a lot of times people still say, I've never heard this before. I've never heard this before. And we've already been teaching this for quite a few years. So keeping that in mind allows us to understand some of the reactions that we might get, you know, whenever we begin to talk about any of these new doctrines. And so whenever I begin to talk about this particular doctrine about Christ's two deaths, one of the first scriptures that I turn to, or one of the first scriptures that I offer, is Daniel chapter 12, because this is where God establishes that not only would God seal up information until the time of the end, but that there would come

0: more understanding at the time of the end. Okay, and that's because the implication in Daniel 12 is that what was once sealed up till the time of the end would be unsealed at the time of the end. So let's go ahead and turn to Daniel chapter 12. I want to go ahead and read verses 8 to 11. In Daniel chapter 12, verse 8, we read, "And I heard, but I understood not. Then said I, O my Lord, what shall be the end of these things? And he said, Go thy way, Daniel, for the words are closed up and sealed till the time of the end. Many shall be purified and made white and tried, but the wicked shall do wickedly, and none of the wicked shall understand, but the wise shall understand. And from the time that the daily sacrifice shall be taken away, and the abomination that maketh desolate set up, there shall be 1290 days." Now, upon reading this in the group, one of the first objections that I was given for the use of Daniel 12 and applying it to our day as the time when what was once sealed would be unsealed is that a certain individual believed that the unsealing actually took place when the Holy Spirit came to guide us into all truth. Okay. And then John 16:12 was quoted as a proof text. So let's go ahead and take a look at that. Keep your finger here and let's turn to John 16:12. We'll read down to verse 14. It says, "I have yet many things to say unto you, but ye cannot bear them now. Howbeit, when the Spirit of truth is come, he will guide you into all truth. For he shall not speak of himself, but whatsoever he shall hear, that shall he speak. And he will show you things to come. He shall glorify me, for he shall receive of mine, and shew it unto you." So in response to this passage, the first thing that I pointed out was that the very context of Daniel 12, which talked about the opening up of our understanding, gives a very specific time reference that allows us to actually pinpoint when that would take place. So let's turn back to Daniel 12, and we'll see that we're told that the time of the end in which understanding would be opened is in the context, as verse 11 says, of the daily sacrifice. It says, "The daily sacrifice shall be taken away, and the abomination that maketh desolate set up." So that's the context in which all of what was sealed would be unsealed. The daily sacrifice is what the high priest offered in the Old Testament in order to make atonement for sins. But we learn that those atonements or those sacrifices never did anything to take away sin. Rather, the only thing that they did was point to the true sacrifice, which is Christ. Let's take a look at Hebrews chapter 10, and we'll read verses 11 and 12. Hebrews 10, verse 11 says, "And every priest standeth daily, ministering and offering oftentimes the same sacrifices, which can never take away sins. But this man, after he had offered one sacrifice for sins forever, sat down on the right hand of God." So when God speaks of the daily sacrifice, it's a reference to Christ himself, who was the fulfillment of the daily sacrifice that was performed by the priests. So the daily sacrifice can also be understood as salvation itself. And Daniel 12 also ties the taking away of the daily sacrifice or of salvation itself with the setting up of the abomination that maketh desolate, or we could say with the abomination of desolation. And then immediately we can pinpoint when did the abomination of desolation become set up. It was at the beginning of the Great Tribulation period, okay? And it was at the same time that the daily sacrifice, which is Christ, or salvation, was taken away. Okay, and both the setting up and the abomination of desolation, as well as the taking away of Christ or of salvation itself, had everything to do with the earthly churches of the world who were the stewards of the gospel for 1955 years. So Daniel chapter 12 has a very specific context in which it applies to our day, which is our day, the time of the end. And while it's true that once Christ ascended up into heaven, that he gave us the Holy Spirit as a guide into all truth, it doesn't mean that all truth would immediately be understood or revealed. Okay, at least not at one moment. Okay, and we know this because elsewhere in the scriptures, God confirms for us that what we knew from the scriptures, even during the church age, we knew it in part. Let's take a look at 1 Corinthians 13:12. There we read, "For now we see through a glass darkly, but then face to face. Now I know in part, but then shall I know even as also I am known." So the first word translated as know is Strong's G1097, and it's also translated as perceive and also as understand. Okay, and even with the Holy Spirit guiding his people into all truth, God still moved Paul to assure us that for the time being, we saw through a glass darkly. Okay, and the second part of that verse explains what that means. It means that for a time, what we knew or what we perceived or what we understood from the scriptures would only be in part. Okay, but then, meaning at some future point, what we only understood in part would be cleared up. Okay, and that's what the phrase face to face is describing. Let's turn to Numbers chapter 12, and we're going to read verses 6 to 8. Numbers 12, verse 6. There we read. "And he said," and this is God speaking, "and he said, hear now my words. If there be a prophet among you, I, Jehovah, will make myself known unto him in a vision, and will speak unto him in a dream. My servant Moses is not so, who is faithful in all mine house. With him will I speak mouth to mouth, even apparently, and not in dark speeches. And the similitude of Jehovah shall he behold. Wherefore then were you not afraid to speak against my servant Moses?" So now it's important to understand what God is saying here. He's contrasting between two types of people here. Okay, those who make themselves prophets of God by their own righteousness, and those whom God makes prophets by God's own righteousness. To the first, God says he speaks to them in a dream and makes himself known in a vision. And what do we know about both dreams and visions? Well, they both require interpretation. Okay, so they're not clear, in other words. But to a man like Moses, who was a true child of God, God says that he doesn't speak to him in dark speeches, which is exactly what dreams and visions are, but rather that he would speak to him mouth to mouth, which is the same as saying face to face. Okay, let's read the first part of Exodus 33:11. Exodus 33:11 says, "And Jehovah spake to Moses face to face, as a man speaketh unto his friend." Okay, and this would mean that he would speak clearly, or to be clearly understood. Okay, but taking everything else that we've read into consideration, God speaking to his people face to face would come at a certain point in time. And according to the Bible, that would be the time of the end. Okay, and that's what that part of Daniel chapter 12 is teaching us. Okay, now once I get this point across, another common question that I typically get regarding God's revelation, or this new revelation about Christ dying twice, is this is the question that they would ask. Well, they say, well, why would God allow his people to believe and preach a lie all over the churches for centuries if atonement didn't actually take place at the cross? Okay, and I thought that was a fair question. And, you know, I've said before that the death, burial, and resurrection of Christ at the time of the cross to make payment for sins is the very foundation of Christianity. Okay, and now they're supposed to accept and believe that all along that was wrong. So my explanation is to assure them, you know, that the foundation of Christianity is indeed the death and resurrection of Christ for salvation. And what God had brought correction to was the timing, okay, of when this actually took place. But as far as preaching a lie all this time, well, the best thing that I could think of was when we look at the Old Testament and find plenty of examples there where God gave them of his word and he taught them about the necessity, the requirements of sacrifices and offerings. And yet God didn't fully reveal to them that what they held and proclaimed as truth in order to atone for sins had a deeper spiritual meaning, you know, that pointed to the reality of things. And we understand that that whole time of the Old Testament, they weren't proclaiming lies. Instead, you know, God hadn't revealed what it all pointed to. But once the fullness of time came for the Old Testament part of the Word of God to be understood, well, none of the wicked understood, but the wise, they understood. And only because God was the one who opened up their understanding that they might understand the scriptures. And we can see this with the Pharisees who accused Christ of bringing forth a new doctrine. Let's take a look at Mark 1:27. In Mark 1:27, we read, "And they were all amazed, insomuch that they questioned among themselves, saying, What is this? What thing is this? What new doctrine is this? For with authority commandeth he even the unclean spirits, and they do obey him." Okay, and this new doctrine was enough for the Jews to want to kill Christ. Let's take a look at Mark 11:18. There we read, "And the scribes and the chief priests heard it, and saw how they might destroy him, for they feared him, because all the people were astonished at his doctrine." If they killed Christ, then they would silence his new doctrine, okay, which in the ears of the Jews was going against the truths that they held. Okay, and in the time of the end, the people of God experienced the same thing when we began to preach new doctrine from the scriptures that God had revealed from his word. Let's take a look at John chapter 16, and we'll read the first four verses. John 16, verse 1 says, "These things have I spoken unto you, that ye should not be offended. They shall put you out of the synagogues. Yea, the time cometh that whosoever killeth you will think that he doeth God's service. And these things they will do unto you, because they have not known the Father, nor me. But these things have I told you, that when the time shall come, ye may remember that I told you of them. And these things I said not unto you at the beginning, because I was with you." Now, while we weren't actually killed, many of us were driven out of the local congregations, which is what the synagogues typified. Okay, and in verse 2, we saw that the driving of the people of God out of the synagogues is synonymous or equivalent to killing them. Okay, and this is what the churches of the world did to the people of God during the Great Tribulation period. Not because they were being faithful, but because they never knew the Father nor the Son. Okay, this means that they were never truly saved. And so as far as a reaction to new doctrine, we can see the same pattern that unfolded in the days of Christ also unfolded the same way in our day. Okay, it wasn't received by those who claim to be the people of God. Okay, not in the days of Christ, and again, not in our day. So we can understand from the Bible that the whole time that the Jews were believing and proclaiming that which God allowed them to understand at the time was in no way considered to be a lie. What it was limited understanding. But once God revealed the truth of what their doctrine pointed to, and then they still rejected the truth, then at that point, their doctrine became a lie. Okay. And it's the same, you know, for when God did it again in our day. For the 1955-year duration of the church age, God allowed many of us to believe doctrines without full understanding, just like he did with the nation of Israel. But that didn't mean that we also taught a lie. But it did become a lie once God opened up the understanding of the scriptures to his people, and those in the churches rejected that doctrine, okay, while holding on to what they have always believed was true, just like the nation of Israel did. So we can conclude that each time God has done this, meaning each time he's opened up the scriptures in order for us to understand, that it's done as a way to expose those who say that they belong to God, but actually don't. And so once I establish that progressive revelation is indeed biblical, and that God determined to keep certain things in his word sealed until the time of the end, well, the next thing I do is I go over what we just went over, you know, that God kept understanding hid from the nation of Israel as they were stewards of the gospel during the Old Testament period, and that God did the same thing during the New Testament period to the churches of the world. Okay, only to later reveal the spiritual truths that were kept secret in order to separate those who say they are his from those who truly were. So the next thing that typically occurs by those who are hearing this for the first time is they begin to search the scriptures. But they're not doing it to see if these things are so. They're doing it to try and find as many scriptures to make what's being said null and void, okay? To deny, in other words, what it is that they're hearing. And as I discuss this with people who've never heard this doctrine before, one of the many scriptures that I get put forth is found in Hebrews chapter 9, verse 27. Let's take a look at that. We'll read down we'll read 27 and 28. So again, this is focusing on the topic that Christ died twice. So here we read in Hebrews 9, 27 that says, "As it is appointed unto men once to die, but after this the judgment, so Christ was once offered to bear the sins of many. And unto them that look for him shall he appear the second time without sin unto salvation." So after providing this verse, they make it a point to emphasize the word once, okay, in reference to how many times Christ died for sins. And I think they do this because the only death that they've ever known on behalf of Christ is his death on the cross for sins. So naturally, when we mention Christ's other death at the point of the world's foundation and tell them that it was for sins, that this death on the cross and that death of the cross was not making payment for sins, but rather that it was a demonstration, I think sometimes in their minds, it doesn't really register what you're saying, because in their minds, they're putting together two sins, two atonements, okay? And that's where they're making a mistake, okay? And so that's why they would offer a passage like this that says that Christ was offered only one time for sins, okay? And so that's when I would clarify our position using the same passage, that Christ was indeed offered only one time for sins, okay? But then I specified that that wasn't at the cross in 33 AD. But verse 28 is what Chris refers to, I think, as the sleight of hand on behalf of God, because the second part of the verse that talks about his second appearance appears to associate the first appearance with payment for sins. And that's when we have to be careful and take everything into account that the Bible says regarding Christ's actual payment for sins. So verse 28 is actually speaking of three events, I think. The time when Christ was offered once to bear the sins of many, and this would have been from the foundation of the world, because that's where Christ was laden with the sins of his people and became sin for us and was judged by the law and condemned for sin unto death. And then the Old Testament era, Jesus as the Messiah appeared for the first time and was without sin throughout his entire earthly ministry. Let's take a look at Hebrews 4:15. Hebrews 4:15 says, "For we have not an high priest which cannot be touched with the feeling of our infirmities, but was in all points tempted like as we are, yet without sin." Okay, all the way up to the cross, Christ was declared to be innocent and died as an innocent man. Let's take a look at John 19:4. John 19:4, we read, "Pilate therefore went forth again and said unto them, Behold, I bring him forth to you, that ye may know that I find no fault in him." So on one level, Pilate here is a picture of God as the judge who would not condemn an innocent man. So this was the first appearance by Jesus where he was without sin. Okay, and on the last day, we look for him to appear a second time without sin unto salvation, meaning unto the completion of our salvation. But to be thorough, let's turn back to Hebrews 9:28 and see how verse 27 relates to the way we're understanding verse 28. Hebrews 9:27. I'll read it once more. "As it is appointed unto men once to die, but after this the judgment, So Christ was once offered to bear the sins of many, and unto them that look for him shall he appear the second time without sin unto salvation. So I think we focus a lot on verse 28 when we're trying to explain or show people what this means. But verse 27 is just as important in understanding verse 28. The word so in verse 28 is the same word that we find in John 3:16, for God so loved the world. Okay, and we understand that the word so means in this manner. For God in this manner loved the world. And then he goes on to explain in what manner. Okay, it was by the giving of his son. Well, here in Hebrews 9:28, the word so is also understood the same way. And if we read it that way, it would say, in this manner, Christ was once offered to bear the sins of many. So the next thing is we would ask, okay, well, in what manner? Let's take a look at Hebrews 9:25, because if we look at the context, it's going to show us that. We're going to read from verses 25 to 28. It says, nor yet that he should offer himself often, as the high priest entereth into the holy place every year with the blood of others. For then must he often have suffered since the foundation of the world, but now once in the end of the world hath he appeared to put away sin by the sacrifice of himself, and as it is appointed unto men once to die, but after this the judgment. In this manner was Christ was once offered to bear the sins of many, and unto them that look for him shall he appear the second time without sin unto salvation. Now, initially I said verse 28 was referring to three time periods. The time when Christ was offered once to bear the sins of many, which was the foundation of the world. And then at the end of the Old Testament era, when he appeared, so mankind could witness what was done while no one was here in existence to witness it. And the third time period would be when we look for him to return a second time without sin. Well, as we go over the context that we just read, we're going to find agreement here. Okay, verse 25 focuses on the contrast between the duty of Christ versus the duty of the high priest who typified Christ. Verse 25 tells us that Christ did not have to offer himself often, just like the high priest did, okay, who offered the blood of animals and not even his own blood. Okay, and blood, we understand, means life. And verse 26 then says that if Christ was like the high priest, who again had to offer the blood of others to atone for sins, then Christ, who offered his own blood for sins, would have had to likewise offer himself often, suffering by suffering for sins of his people over and over. Okay, but not from the time of the cross. Here it says, the time of the cross is when we would normally associate payment for sins, okay? But instead here it tells us that Christ had to offer himself often to atone for sins, like the high priest did with the blood of others, but from the foundation of the world, not from the cross. So God is telling us when Christ died and suffered to make payment for sins, okay? It was from the foundation of the world. So here we have the origin of the suffering of Christ for sins to be from the foundation of the world. But there's a second part to verse 26, which contrasts with the present. Okay, it says, but now, once in the end of the world, hath he appeared to put away sin by the sacrifice of himself. Okay, and this is the time when he appeared during his earthly ministry to demonstrate what he already accomplished from the foundation of the world. Okay, and while this part of the verse may seem to suggest that the end of the world or the end of the age is when Christ died on the cross to make payment for sins, the context just won't allow that conclusion because it does not allow two payments for sins. Okay. And so the same context tells us that if Christ was like the high priest, again, he would have had to offer himself often to make atonement from sins from the foundation of the world. And verse 27, I think, is what ties these passages together. I'll read it once more. And as it is appointed unto men once to die, but after this, the judgment. In this manner, Christ was once offered to bear the sins of many. So incidentally, those who insist that Christ only died once, Also use verse 27 to support this argument, because this verse also seems to suggest that mankind only dies once. Okay, and if mankind is appointed to only die once, then in like manner, like verse 28 says, logically Christ also only died once. Okay, so verse 27 seems to be saying that mankind only dies once. Well, that may appear what it's saying, but the context, again, of the Bible doesn't allow that conclusion. Let's take a look at Revelation 20, verse 14. In Revelation 20, 14, we read, "And death and hell were cast into the lake of fire. This is the second death." So if men only die once, then why does the Bible speak of a second death? Okay, so you see, it's apparent contradictions like these that force us to read the scriptures more slowly in order to make sure that we're taking everything that the Bible has to say into account. So let's go back to Hebrews 9, 27. "And as it is appointed unto men once to die, but after this the judgment, in this manner Christ was once offered to bear the sins of many." So this passage is speaking of a death that's been appointed unto men, meaning mankind. And this word appointed is Strong's G606, and it only appears three other times in the Bible translated as laid up. And I also looked at this up in J.P. Green's Interlinear, and they translate this one time as reserved. Okay, and I think that's what the general meaning of the word laid up and appointed is. It's to be reserved. Let's take a look at 2 Timothy 4:8. In 2 Timothy 4:8, we read, "Henceforth is laid up for me," or "henceforth there is reserved for me a crown of righteousness, which the Lord, the righteous judge, shall give me at that day, and not only me, but unto all them that also love his appearing." So this is how we can understand the word appointed in Hebrews 9:27. God is the one who, as the judge of the whole world, appointed mankind once to die. In other words, this death has been reserved for all of mankind. And since the Bible speaks of two types of death, we have to let the Bible guide us into which two of these deaths it's speaking of. The first death we know is the spiritual death, okay, which is the death of the soul. And the second death is the annihilation of the sinner, which takes place when God completely destroys every aspect of the sinner's creation, or of the sinner's existence, rather. And that takes place at the last day of this world's creation. But the death that Hebrews 9:27 is speaking of applies to all of mankind, which came from Adam. Okay, this is the spiritual death that all of mankind is appointed to die, because everyone has sinned in the eyes of God. Let's take a look at Romans 3:23. Romans 3:23, a very familiar verse, says, "For all have sinned and come short of the glory of God." Let's also take a look at Romans 5:12. It says, "Wherefore, as by one man sin entered into the world, and death by sin, and so death passed upon all men, for that all have sinned." This means that there's no human being that came from the loins of Adam that was not conceived in sin and tainted by sin and affected by sin, causing them to sin before God just in their very nature. Okay, and so these individuals would have died spiritually, every single one of them. Okay, this is the death that Hebrews 9:27 is referring to, that all men are appointed to die. Okay, what Hebrews 9:27 doesn't say is that all men were appointed to die only once. Okay, and we confirm that by what the Bible says about the second death. Okay, and just to be thorough, if we try to apply Hebrews 9:27 to man's physical death, then the Bible contradicts us, okay? And then we'll know we're on the wrong path. For example, it contradicts us because not all men have physically died, like Enoch and Elijah, and not all men will physically die, because there's going to be people left alive at the end of the world, okay? Let's take a look at 1 Thessalonians 4:18, 4:14 rather. 1 Thessalonians 4:14, we'll read down to verse 18. For if we believe that Jesus died and rose again, even so them also which sleep in Jesus, and to sleep, we know, means to be physically dead, yet their souls are present with the Lord. Them also which sleep in Jesus will God bring with him. For this we say unto you by the word of the Lord, that we which are alive and remain unto the coming of the Lord shall not prevent them which are asleep. For the Lord himself shall descend from heaven with a shout, with the voice of the archangel, and with the trump of God, and the dead in Christ shall rise first. Then we, which are alive and remain, shall be caught up together with them in the clouds to meet the Lord in the air, and so shall we ever be with the Lord. Wherefore, comfort one another with these words. So God is affirming that all of mankind has not physically died and will not physically die. So if one concludes that the death that mankind was appointed to, according to Hebrews 9:27, to mean a physical death, then we find all sorts of contradictions in the Bible. Okay, and that's God's way of telling us you're looking at it incorrectly. But when we apply it to the spiritual death, then the Bible supports the conclusion, and that's how we find harmony. So now earlier I said that verse 27 of Hebrews 9 helps us to tie in together Christ's two deaths. So if we turn back there, I'd like to go ahead and point it out. I'll read it once more. And as it is appointed unto men once to die, but after this, the judgment. And we determined already that this death was the death of the soul. In this manner, Christ was once offered to bear the sins of many. In what manner? Okay. In the same manner which all of mankind was appointed to die, in the death of their soul. So for those who declare that Christ only died once, period, they have to harmonize the death of Christ's soul as part of the atonement, not just his body. Okay. And incidentally, the death of the soul isn't something that we just made up, much less the death of Christ's soul as payment for sins. Let's take a look at Psalm 16:10. Psalm 16:10 says, "For thou wilt not leave my soul in hell, neither wilt thou suffer thine holy one to see corruption." So this passage, like Hebrews 9, is again using the sleight of hand by joining two statements that have to do with Christ's death, but they're referring to two different time periods. Okay, and the key to understanding this has to do with Christ's soul in hell, which we know is the grave. This means that Christ's soul had come under the wrath of God and died as part of the atonement, not just in his body. Let's turn to Isaiah 53:10. Isaiah 53:10 says, "Yet it pleased Jehovah to bruise him. He hath put him to grief. When thou shalt make his soul an offering for sin, he shall see his seed, he shall prolong his days, and the pleasure of Jehovah shall prosper in his hand." So the natural question that comes to mind is, when did Christ's soul become an offering for sin? Okay, and we know an offering has to do with death. So we could ask the same question this way. When did Christ's soul die to pay for sins? Well, for those that hold to atonement for sins at the time of the cross, this would mean that the cross would have been when Christ's soul died along with his body in order to make payment for sins, right? But the problem we face is with Christ's soul. What happened to it during the time of the cross when he died? Okay, it didn't die. Instead, we read that the soul of Christ, along with the thief, went to be with the Lord in paradise. Okay, let's take a look at Luke 23, verses 42 and 43. Luke 23:42 says, "And he said unto Jesus, Lord, remember me when thou comest into thy kingdom. And Jesus said unto him, Verily I say unto thee, today shalt thou be with me in paradise." And this passage has really thrown off many people who know that the Bible speaks of Christ's soul in hell, but they have no idea at what point after the crucifixion this took place. So some say, okay, well, Christ must have gone up with the thief to take the thief up to paradise and drop him off, and then he went down into suffer in hell. But you don't find this anywhere in the Bible. Okay, and so I think theory after theory is developed that tries to make sense of how Christ's soul could be in paradise the same day he died, while acknowledging what Psalm 16:10 says about Christ's soul being in hell, as well as what Isaiah 53:10 says about his soul being an offering for sin. Okay? And it wouldn't be until the time of the end that we would come to find perfect placement for these verses, okay, in order to find harmony with what the scriptures declare about Christ dying twice. Now let's see what happens when we take what Christ said to the thief on the cross, as well as what Psalm 16:10 says and Isaiah 53:10, and we place that at the Christ's death from the foundation of the world. Okay, at the point of the world's foundation, Christ died to make payment for sins, but not just in his body, also in his soul. Okay, so this is the time Christ's soul was in hell, meaning dead and under the wrath of God. Okay, this means that since there was only one payment for sin that was necessary by Christ, that at the time of the cross, Christ would not be bearing sin and his soul would not need to die as an offering for sin or come under the wrath of God. Okay, and when we look at the scriptures this way, then what Christ said to the thief on the cross finds perfect harmony with what God has revealed. Okay, that payment for sins could not have been possible at the cross because Christ's soul went straight to be in paradise. Okay, it didn't die. So if you pay attention to what Hebrews 9:27 is declaring, that the death that mankind was appointed to is the same death that Christ experienced when he made payment for sins, then we realize that he's talking about the death of the soul. And from the foundation of the world, we know that Christ died, body and soul. And yet at the time of the cross, he died only in his body. Okay, and it's these types of apparent contradictions that force us to seek for harmony rather than just stubbornly reject any new information from the scriptures that could help us find harmony. Okay, since Chris and Robert went over a little bit on their study, I'm going to continue here. So I want to cover one more passage that was offered when this topic of Christ's two deaths came up. Another passage that's offered in defense of payment for sins at the cross is found in 1 Corinthians 15, verses 1 to 7. Let's take a look at that. 1 Corinthians 15, verse 1 says, "Moreover, brethren, I declare unto you the gospel which I preached unto you, which also ye have received, wherein ye stand, by which ye are also saved, if ye keep in memory what I preached unto you, unless ye have believed in vain. For I delivered unto you first of all that which I also received, how that Christ died for our sins, according to the Scriptures, and that he was buried, and that he rose again on the third day, according to the Scriptures, and that he was seen of Cephas, then of the 12, and after that he was seen of about 500 brethren at once, of whom the greater part remain unto this present, but some are fallen asleep. And after that he was seen of James, then of all the apostles." So here we have a passage that speaks of Christ dying for sins according to the scriptures. And what makes this passage difficult is that the next verse continues by saying that he was buried and then he rose again. But then it gets even more difficult because it says that he was seen by various people. And this, of course, can only be speaking about his death, burial, and resurrection at the time of the cross, at which time he also showed himself to many people. But we can confirm this if we take a look at Acts chapter 1, verse 3. Acts chapter 1, verse 3. There we read, "To whom also he showed himself alive after his passion by many infallible proofs, being seen of them 40 days, and speaking of the things pertaining to the kingdom of God." So a passage like this doesn't find harmony with everything that we spoke about earlier if we believe that payment for sins took place at the cross. Okay, but for those who do hold to atonement for sins at the cross, this passage would basically almost be as clear as it gets for them, okay? But the problem is that we know that no one passage of the scriptures stands on its own, okay? That's not how God wrote the Bible. Matter of fact, many denominations have been developed because they isolate the scriptures and depend or rely solely on one set of scriptures to base their religion on, or their denomination. So what we're faced with here are two options. Option one is to take it at face value and conclude that the cross is the time when payment for sins took place. Okay, but if we do that, now we have to take into account everything else that we just went over that demonstrated the direct contradiction with believing that Christ made payment for sins at the cross. In other words, we have to harmonize. But option two is to understand that the first seven verses of 1 Corinthians 15 must be understood in light of everything else that the Bible has to say regarding payment for sins. For example, let's take a look at Leviticus 5:6. Leviticus 5:6 says, "And he shall bring his trespass offering unto Jehovah for his sin which he hath sinned, a female from the flock, a lamb or a kid of the goats, for a sin offering, and the priest shall make an atonement for him concerning his sin." And there's about 100 more similar passages in the Old Testament that speak directly about the necessity for an animal sacrifice and the atonement made by such offering for the forgiveness of sins. Okay, but what do we know about the sacrifices of animals for sins? Well, when we compare scripture with scripture, we realize that the animal sacrifices never did anything to take away sins. And we read that in Hebrews chapter 10, verse 4. Let's take a look at that. Hebrews 10, 4 says, "For it is not possible that the blood of bulls and goats should take away sins." And also, let's scroll down to verse 11. And there it says, "And every priest standeth daily ministering and offering oftentimes the same sacrifices, which can never take away sins." Okay, so on one hand, we see God speaking to the people in what seems to be plain language when he tells them to offer this animal in order to make atonement for sins and for their sins to be forgiven them. Yet, through comparing scriptures with scriptures, we discover that all the passages that have to do with animal sacrifices have to be understood in light of the rest of the Bible. Okay, and that's because we've come to understand that animal sacrifices never did anything to take away sins. Okay, we realize that the animal sacrifice was the type and that Christ was the anti-type. It was what the type pointed to. Okay, the animal sacrifice as that, you know, which atoned for sins, pointed to Christ. So that means that Christ, that means that just because we can still go back to the Old Testament and read those very same words regarding atonement by the sacrifice of an animal, that we understand through comparing scripture with scripture that what the text says must be understood in the light of the whole Bible, okay? That the only sacrifice acceptable was Christ, okay? And it's the same with passages like 1 Corinthians 15. That seem also to plainly declare that when Christ died at the time of the cross, it was to make payment for sins. Okay, well, it's through the same comparison of scripture with scripture that we learn that Jesus' death at the time of the cross indeed pointed to his work of salvation and redemption for sins, but that death was not the actual time when he made payment for sins. In other words, just as the animal sacrifices pointed to Christ as the true sacrifice, so too did Christ's death on the cross point to the actual sacrifice, okay? And just as we can still find language that seems to suggest, if we isolate it, that sacrificing a lamb can atone for sins, well, we can find passages also, if we isolate them, that say or seem to say that Jesus' death on the cross accomplishes the same thing, okay? But his death on the cross, just like the animal sacrifice, they were both types of the actual sacrifice that took place from the foundation of the world. Let's take a look at Luke chapter 2, and I want to read verses 33 and 34. Luke chapter 2, verse 33 says, "And Joseph and his mother marveled at those things which were spoken of him. And Simeon blessed them, and said unto Mary his mother, Behold, the child is set for the fall and rising again of many in Israel, and for a sign which shall be spoken against." So many look at Jesus as the fulfillment of everything that the Old Testament spoke of, or as the fulfillment of the sign. Yet here we read that he set forth for a sign. And a sign, we know, points to the reality, but is not the reality itself. Let's take a look at another passage, Luke chapter 11, verse 30. Luke 11:30 says, "For as Jonas was a sign unto the Ninevites, so shall also the Son of Man be to this generation." In other words, as Jonah was a sign unto the Ninevites, in this manner shall the Son of Man be a sign to this generation. And the sign is specifically referring to his death in this context. Okay, let's take a look at Matthew 12:39. We'll read 39 and 40. It says, "But he answered and said unto them, An evil and adulterous generation seeketh after a sign, and there shall no sign be given unto it but the sign of the prophet Jonas. For as Jonas was 3 days and three nights in the whale's belly, so shall the Son of Man be 3 days and three nights in the heart of the earth." Okay, and this was the sign Christ spoke of in Luke 11:30. Okay, being 3 days and three nights in the heart of the earth was to be under the wrath of God for 3 days and three nights. And that time began at the Garden of Gethsemane. But nevertheless, this was all a sign. Christ said this was a sign. And I'll say it once more. The sign is not the reality of things. It points to the reality. Okay? And if Christ's death in 33 AD is referred to Christ as a sign, then that means exactly what we've been declaring this whole time. That the actual payment or the reality of the sign was made from the foundation of the world. So I'm not suggesting when you have this kind of dialogue with someone and show them the many contradictions that they would face when they hold to atonement at the time of the cross, that they're just going to thank you for showing them the truth. That's only going to happen if God has already opened up their spiritual understanding. The wicked of the world, like Daniel 12 says, are not going to understand these things. And they're always going to reject them, okay? And like 1 Corinthians 2 says, the things of the Spirit of God are only going to be foolishness unto those who don't have the Spirit of God. But nevertheless, since we don't know who's foolish and who's wise, we always share everything we learn with everyone, hoping that God's elect are among those whom we might reach. I'll go ahead and close here. Let's close with a word of prayer. Dear Heavenly Father, we give you thanks once again, Lord, for the hearing of your word. We give you thanks, Father, for teaching us such amazing truths, Lord, that we would have never fathomed were in the scriptures, Lord. And we're just amazed by all of the truths, Lord, that you've opened our eyes to in this time of the end. Lord, and we're so amazed that we want to share with people and we want to get them to see it, Lord. But we know that's out of our hands, Lord. And all we can do is share what we've learned, Lord, in the hopes, Lord, that they might reach the ears of the great multitude, Lord, that you've saved. So we ask, Lord, that you continue to help us to search the scriptures, that you continue to help us to understand what we're searching, Lord, and to teach faithfully and to proclaim things that are faithful to the Bible as a whole. We ask that you continue to bless the remainder of this day. In Jesus' name, amen.
1: 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You can hear more of Eddie's studies at eBibleFellowship.org. Until next time, may the Lord's perfect will be done.

0: is a recording of a live eBible Fellowship Day in the Word session, which took place in November of 2017. With his message, Seeing the World's Shame, here's Chris McCann.
1: Well, we're not going to look into the book of Jonah today. I think last time I mentioned we would do Jonah chapter 4. I got to look around the umbrella and see who's over there. But we're not going to do that today. We're going to look at a different topic because I didn't feel I was ready to teach more about the gourd. So we're going to look at something, though, related to the righteous judgment of God. And if we can turn to Romans chapter 2, I just want to read this verse to sort of be like a heading over all that we'll discuss in Romans 2, verse 5. But after thy hardness and impenitent heart, treasurest up unto thyself wrath against the day of wrath and revelation of the righteous judgment of God. And I've mentioned this before, but, you know, God could have said, treasurest up unto thyself wrath against the day of wrath and of the righteous judgment of God, or the day of wrath of the righteous judgment of God. He didn't have to use the word revelation, but he did use the word revelation, and he joined it together with the day of wrath, because God's plan all along has been to reveal his judgment during the actual time of judgment day. When did we learn about the Great Tribulation? When did we really learn specific details, and we had it pretty much all ironed out, and we could put the dates in place? We knew it was 100% of the churches. I remember back in the late 80s, early 90s, where Mr. Camping was learning about the judgment on the churches, and yet he would say that Satan is loosed and the light of the gospel is being pinched off more and more. It's going out in more and more churches, and basically he was saying that there's a remnant of churches, because we didn't have understanding that it was 100%. That didn't come until after or around 2001. And the Great Tribulation started in 1988. 1994 was the end of the 2300 evening mornings. And 2001 was several years after that. So in the midst of the Great Tribulation, we began to learn more about it and finally iron things out and know the complete timeline: 8400 days, 23 full years, May 21, 1988 through May 21, 2011. And that's how God often works. Some people think, well, God has to inform us of all the details before it happens. And he rarely does that. Even when Christ went to the cross and he died on the cross, the two disciples on the road to Emmaus were cast down. Why? Because they had wrong ideas. All the disciples, many of the disciples at that time had wrong ideas about the cross. So we had thought that he would be the one to deliver us. And then God had to inform them. And that's what Jesus did, starting with those two disciples. He opened up their understanding, and they began to learn after it happened. Then what Jesus did on the cross became clearer. So we thought an understanding of what Judgment Day would be. May 21, 2011, judgment, the wrath of God, and 5 months of torment, and

And we thought we had it all laid out beforehand, but it wasn't until we enter into the time period, into the day of judgment, that we begin to learn. And we were forced to learn because there was two really contra or conflicting things. The Bible locked in the date of May 21, 2011 for judgment and would not release it. Would not budge, would not move a little. And normally when you're wrong about something, there's a feeling you're wrong, there's a scripture lurking somewhere that reveals you're wrong, and then you're able to make correction and you say, "Hey, I was wrong." Like I don't hesitate to say about October 7th, 2015, I was wrong. I thought that would be the completion of Judgment Day, and it wasn't. So we make correction, but I can't say the same about May 21, 2011, because the Bible does not move away from that date. In other words, the Bible insists that that was the day of judgment. All right, so we had that to begin with. We have the Bible continuing to insist Judgment Day was May 21, 2011, and then we are forced to look at the fact that we're still here. There was no rapture. There was no taking up of the elect. And so that leads us to go back to the Bible and to ask the question, well, first of all, could it be Judgment Day without an actual physical earthquake? Could a Judgment Day have occurred without anyone outwardly, visibly seeing anything? And the Bible answers yes. Spiritual judgment is a biblical fact. Just look in the Garden of Eden when God told Adam and Eve, in the day you eat thereof, you will surely die. And they did not die physically, they died spiritually in their soul. And so we quickly could see, okay, the Bible teaches spiritual judgment, but what are the elect doing here if it's Judgment Day? And then really we see it plainly stated. I was surprised when you turn to the Bible and God says he will judge the righteous and the wicked. When he says of the elect in 2 Corinthians 5, we must all appear before the judgment seat of Christ. And there's several statements that are along those lines. There's one event to the righteous and to the wicked. And we were thinking, well, Judgment Day is only for the wicked. It's not for the righteous. God will rapture us before that. Very similar idea that theologians had of the Great Tribulation for a period of time. The Great Tribulation is only it's not for the church. The church will be raptured out of the Great Tribulation. Well, wrong about that. Wrong about the elect being raptured out of the world. It's not the case. We are here. And so over these last few years, God has been teaching us more and more about his righteous judgment, his judgment program. And you know, I like to go back to something Mr. Camping used to talk about, and he talked about it a lot in the months leading up to the date of judgment of May 21, 2011. He began to learn that it was God's plan to bring up the bodies of the dead, because he had thought, we all had thought, it'll be the day of the resurrection, where it's the day that God takes all of the elect out of the world. He raptures and resurrects the bodies of the elect, and he raises up the dead bodies of the unsaved, where they'll just lay on the ground. They're going to be exposed, and they'll remain there for 5 months. And that was something else we had to correct. We were wrong about the 5 months period. It's not a literal 5 months. The 5 months just points to
the duration of Judgment Day, however long that will be. And yet Mr. Camping thought that May 21, 2011 will begin with the rising up of the dead bodies, and they'll be scattered. It'll be a tremendous shame and humiliation to all the unsaved people for the world, and especially the exposure of the dead bodies, because we bury the dead, we put them out of sight, and God would bring them to the surface and force mankind to see this terrible shame. Well, when we're looking at what's going on in the world now, we're seeing some interesting things regarding exposure. The exposure of the political system, WikiLeaks, the exposure of the news media, the exposure of entertainers. It just every day, it's somebody involved in some major personality of the world, and things that have been hidden, things that have been covered up, are being exposed. They're being exposed. And that's what I want to look at today, is what the Bible has to say, well, about a couple of things. First, starting with shame that's involved with judgment. The shame that's involved with judgment. If we turn to Hebrews chapter 12, Hebrews 12, and start reading in verse 1, it says, "Wherefore, seeing we also are compassed about with so great a cloud of witnesses, let us lay aside every weight and the sin which does so easily beset us, and let us run with patience the race that is set before us, looking unto Jesus, the author and finisher of our faith, who for the joy that was set before him endured the cross, despising the shame, and is set down at the right hand of the throne of God." So the cross is full of shame. Cursed is everyone who hangs on a tree. It's a shame to be cursed. And Jesus was even hanging there naked. It's a shame to be naked. So Christ endured the cross, despising the shame. And we can't forget that's a judgment of God. That's a judgment at the foundation of the world when Jesus paid for sin. And it was a demonstration of that judgment when Christ went to the cross in 33 AD. Shame is involved with judgment. Turn to Luke 14. Luke 14, beginning in verse 7. It's a parable that Christ spoke. And it says, "And he put forth a parable to those which were bidden, when he marked how they chose out the chief rooms, saying unto them, When thou art bidden of any man to a wedding, sit not down in the highest room, lest the more honorable man than thou be bidden of him. And he that bade thee, and him come and say to thee, Give this man place, and thou begin with shame to take the lowest room. But when thou art bidden, go and sit down in the lowest room, that when he that bade thee cometh, he may say unto thee, Friend, go up higher. Then shalt thou have worship in the presence of them that sit at meat with thee. For whosoever exalteth himself shall be abased, and he that humbleth himself shall be exalted." And that's a biblical principle that God mentions in a few places, that those that are humbled will be lifted up or exalted, and those that are proud and they exalt themselves will be brought low. And God refers to this as shame in verse 9. "Thou begin with shame to take the lowest room." And this is pointing to Judgment Day. How many professed Christians will be brought down? As it says in Obadiah, "Though you lift yourself up as the eagle, I will bring you down." And it is a time of shame for those who maybe thought they were saved, but they were never truly saved.
And if we go to Proverbs 3, Proverbs 3, beginning in verse 33, it says, "The curse of Jehovah is in the house of the wicked, but he blesseth the habitation of the just. Surely he scorneth the scorners, but he giveth grace unto the lowly. The wise shall inherit glory, but shame shall be the promotion of fools." And that would be, they're set against one another. When the wise inherit glory, that's receiving eternal life. But the lifting up, the word promotion is translated as exalted or lifted up. Shame shall be the exalting of fools. They're not going to be lifted up into the heavens. They're not going to experience salvation, but rather shame. They're going to experience shame in the last day, on the day of judgment. Well, another thing we want to look at concerning shame is its tie or connection to nakedness. Let's go to Genesis chapter 2. Genesis 2, and it says, beginning in verse 24 of Genesis 2, "Therefore shall a man leave his father and his mother, and shall cleave unto his wife, and they shall be one flesh. And they were both naked, the man and his wife, and were not ashamed." They're naked, but they're not ashamed. And that's because there was nothing wrong with it to be physically naked. There's no sin in that, or they would have been doing wrong. But they were not committing any sin because they didn't have clothes on. Everything was good. And they were not ashamed. But what happens if we go to the next chapter, Genesis 3, beginning in verse 6? "And when the woman saw that the tree was good for food, and that it was pleasant to the eyes, and a tree to be desired to make one wise, she took of the fruit thereof and did eat, and gave also unto her husband with her, and he did eat, and the eyes of them both were open, and they knew that they were naked, and they sewed fig leaves together and made themselves aprons. And they heard the voice of Jehovah God walking in the garden in the cool of the day, and Adam and his wife hid themselves from the presence of Jehovah God amongst the trees of the garden. And Jehovah God called unto Adam, and said unto him, Where art thou? And he said, I heard thy voice in the garden, and I was afraid, because I was naked, and I hid myself. And he said, Who told thee that thou wast naked? Hast thou eaten of the tree? Or have I commanded thee that thou shouldest not eat? As soon as they sin, they realize we're naked. We don't have any clothes, or we have no covering. And they sew fig leaves together, cover their nakedness. First thing they do, first thing, the very first thing the Bible records, they're naked, let's cover it. And so before they were naked and they were not ashamed. But what happened as soon as they sinned? Shame. Shame got involved. They became ashamed of their nakedness. And really, that's a picture. It's an illustration. Physical nakedness is an illustration of the thing they were really naked and that was exposed. Their sin. Their sin that they had just committed before God, before the one who they had communed with, and God would speak to them, and there was wonderful relationship between them and God. But as soon as they sin, they realize we've done something wrong, and we have to cover it. But how can you cover a spiritual sin? Like I mentioned before, the Bible says God told Adam and Eve through Adam, in the day you eat thereof, you will surely die. And they ate of the fruit of that tree, and they did not die physically, but
according to the verse that Robert read earlier in Ephesians 2, verse 1, you're dead in trespasses and sins, dead in spirit, dead in the soul. And so they realize something's wrong. We've done wrong. God is angry with us, and we must hide. And they literally then go and try to hide from God, from the presence of Jehovah. But they also put fig leaves on, or the invention of clothing. The invention of clothing. It's a big business today, isn't it? All the models, all the fashion shows, all the stores are full of clothes, and it's all a result of man's sin. That's why we're wearing whatever we're wearing today, because we're covering our nakedness. Now, yes, I know society's developed, and the child of God has his nakedness covered, so I wouldn't suggest that you can go out and walk around naked, your spiritual nakedness. Now, I'm not suggesting that. We have to live in the world we're in, and it's a better thing that we're wearing clothes anyway. But it's all related to man's sinfulness, his sinful condition, covered up. And yet, it says in Hebrews chapter 4 that trying to cover sin is futile. It says in Hebrews 4 verse 12, for the word of God is quick and powerful and sharper than any two-edged sword, piercing even to the dividing asunder of soul and spirit and of the joints and marrow, as a discerner of the thoughts and intents of the heart. Neither is there any creature that is not manifest in his sight, but all things are naked and open unto the eyes of him with whom we have to do. Everything is exposed. Everything is naked and open unto God's eyes. You can't hide sin from God. And the world tries to hide sin and has been actively hiding their sin throughout all history. Yet God always sees man's sin. He always sees man's sin. It's open unto his eyes, and the nakedness that God sees is the inner spiritual condition of the sinner, of man. That's really the nakedness, where it says that all things are naked and open unto his eyes. God looks upon the heart. He doesn't look as man looks. Remember it said that in Samuel? But the Lord looks upon the heart of mankind, and he sees man's sin. And this is the actual nakedness that the Bible is constantly pointing to wherever we read of nakedness in the scripture. It has to do, I'll say almost always, with the spiritual nakedness of mankind. And here is what God is seeing in Jeremiah 17, beginning in verse 9. The heart is deceitful above all things and desperately wicked. Who can know it? I, Jehovah, search the heart. I try the reins, even to give every man according to his ways and according to the fruit of his doings. So, you can't know the heart. I can't know the heart. But God knows the heart. He knows exactly the condition of each human being. As it also says in Genesis chapter 6 in verse 5. And God saw that the wickedness of man was great in the earth, and that every imagination of the thoughts of his heart was only evil continually. And yes, it is. Yes, it is. That's sure what I think, and I'm sure what many of you think when you hear report today. Report after report after report after report, and you wonder, when are people going to understand that the Bible
is true and faithful when it says, none are righteous, no, not one. No, not one. From the king on down to the lowest person in the world, none are righteous, not a single individual in all the world. And it keeps being proven over and over and over on a daily basis. And yet, I'm sure if we still ask people, they would give that often repeated answer. Are you a good person? Well, yeah, I'm not that bad. I'm not that bad. Well, that perhaps will be exposed soon in that individual's case, the way things are going. But the truth that the Bible says is there's not one good, not one righteous, but only evil continually. That's constantly on and on and on and on and on in the heart. In the heart. This is the nature of mankind. And so Jesus, who is eternal God, knew this, and that's why he said in Luke 11, verse 44, woe unto you, scribes and Pharisees, hypocrites, for ye are as graves which appear not, and the men that walk over them are not aware of them. Why would he say you're as graves? What's in a grave? Dead bone. The dead are in the graves. And so Jesus is speaking to the scribes and Pharisees. He's saying, you're like a grave which appear not. Doesn't appear to be a grave, but you're actually a grave, because inside is a corpse, dead in trespasses and sins. That's the death that mankind died back in the Garden of Eden. And the day you eat thereof, you will surely die. Well, in Matthew 23, it's elaborated on a little bit more. In Matthew 23, beginning in verse 25, it says, woe unto you, scribes and Pharisees, hypocrites, for ye make clean the outside of the cup and of the platter, but within they are full of extortion and excess. Thou blind Pharisee, cleanse first that which is within the cup and platter, that the outside of them may be clean also. Woe unto you, scribes and Pharisees, hypocrites, for ye are like unto whited sepulchres, which indeed appear beautiful outward, but are within full of dead men's bones and of all uncleanness. Even so, ye also outwardly appear righteous unto men, but within you're full of hypocrisy and iniquity. Dead man's bones, dead in trespasses and sins. But the Pharisees put on an outward veneer. They appeared righteous like a whited sepulcher. I have to admit, sometimes I enjoy walks in cemeteries, because cemeteries don't frighten the child of God. We're not afraid of death. And it's so quiet there. It's just peaceful. And you walk along, and I like to look at the gravestones and see the dates, and look at, wow, here's one 1850 something, here's one of the Civil War. And I just think, wow, generation after generation, and many of them are recorded right here. And sometimes you come across a tomb. It's really like striking. Even back then, it had to cost a lot of money to build a tomb like that, and it's been well cared for. And that's what Christ is saying of these Pharisees. They're like a whited sepulcher. It's beautiful. It's a beautiful place, and you have to admire it. But if you go inside, if you were to open up the gate to the tomb and go inside and inspect what's in there, you're going to find dead man's bones. Very unattractive, very unappealing, but that's what's inside. Outwardly, though, it's very
pleasant to the eyes. And Christ is saying, that is you, Pharisee, you scribe. You appear one way outwardly, but your actual true spiritual condition inwardly is a corpse. You're dead in your sin. And you see, Judgment Day, which began on May 21, 2011, is a time to expose or open up the graves. Mr. Camping had it right, but he was thinking literally. He was thinking literally. You open up the, like the cemetery I go in, we thought those graves would open up and we would see the literal dry bones or ashes or whatever left of them. But that's not what God has in plan or in store, what he's planning. God is going to reveal the true spiritual condition of mankind, and every unsaved individual. It could be said, I mean, we are accustomed on picking on scribes and Pharisees because Christ used them as an example. But every unsaved individual could, it could be said, is full of dead man's bones. And the day of judgment is a time to expose the spiritual condition of mankind. Remember what it said in Jeremiah chapter 8? In Jeremiah 8, verse 1, at that time, saith Jehovah, they shall bring out the bones of the kings of Judah, and the bones of his princes, and the bones of the priests, and the bones of the prophets, and the bones of the inhabitants of Jerusalem out of their graves, and they shall spread them before the sun and the moon, and all the host of heaven, whom they have loved, and whom they have served, and after whom they have walked, and whom they have sought, and whom they have worshipped, they shall not be gathered nor be buried. They shall be for dung upon the face of the earth. And here, again, we should not think literally because it's the Bible, and Christ spoke in parables, and so God is saying he will expose the actual spiritual condition of all that the king of Judah or the kings, the princes, the priests, the prophets, and the inhabitants of Jerusalem typify. And who do they typify? The members of the congregations, all those within the churches and congregations, profess Christianity. And what God did was he gave everyone a test during the Great Tribulation period, as he opened up the understanding of his people to a command to depart out of the church, to leave the churches and the congregations. And for the last several years of that Great Tribulation, the latter rain was falling outside of the churches. There God was saving, and the command remained. It was constant, speaking to all within the church, come out, depart out of the midst. Until finally, on May 21, 2011, when they did not come out, and you couldn't know if it was the year 2010, 2009, any previous year. You could not make any kind of determination. You could not draw a conclusion and say, well, all that are in the churches are tares. No, you couldn't say that, because God could draw them out the next month, the next year. He could draw them out all the way up until that day. And it was only on that day of May 21, 2011, that the spiritual condition of all became established. It was settled. The righteous would be righteous still. The filthy would be filthy still. And all that remained within the church, it could be declared from the Bible. I wouldn't point the finger at anybody and say this, but from the Bible, that all who remain were tares bundled for the burning. And therefore, the spiritual condition, the
inward dead man's bones became exposed to all the world, and it became a shame for them. Their spiritually naked condition became obvious to the people of God, because they remained behind and stayed within the church and disobeyed God's command, which was a very urgent and a very merciful command to come out of the church that they might be saved according to his good pleasure if they happen to be one of his elect. All right, let's go to Job chapter 20. Job 20. And I'm going to read beginning in verse 5. Job 20, beginning in verse 5. Or verse 4. Knowest thou not this of old, since man was placed upon earth, that the triumphing of the wicked is short, and the joy of the hypocrite but for a moment, though his excellency mount up to the heavens, and his head reach unto the clouds, yet he shall perish forever like his own dung. They which have seen him shall say, where is he? He shall fly away as a dream, and shall not be found, yet he shall be chased away as a vision of the night. The eye also which saw him shall see him no more. Now let's keep in mind who God is continuing to talk about. Who's he talking about? The wicked. The joy, the triumphing of the wicked. So where we read, the eye which saw him in verse 9, that's the wicked, shall see him no more. Neither shall his place any more behold him. His children shall seek to please the poor, and his hand shall restore their goods. His bones are full of the sin of his youth, which shall lie down with him in the dust. And now go down to verse 22. In the fullness of his sufficiency, he shall be in straits. Every hand of the wicked shall come upon him. Upon who? Every hand of the wicked shall come upon the wicked. The wicked, that's who has been discussed. Well, why is every hand of the wicked coming upon him? Every hand of the wicked shall come upon him. It's not saying the hand of God. It's saying every hand of the wicked. When he is about to fill his belly, God shall cast the fury of his wrath upon him, and shall rain it upon him while he is eating. So this is the wrath of God. And every hand of the wicked will be upon the wicked. He shall flee from the iron weapon, and the bow of steel shall strike him through. It is drawn and cometh out of the body. Yea, the glittering sword cometh out of his gall. Terrors are upon him. All darkness shall be hid in his secret places. A fire not blown shall consume him. It shall go ill with him that is left in his tabernacle. The heaven shall reveal his iniquity, and the earth shall rise up against him. The increase of his house shall depart, and his goods shall flow away in the day of his wrath. This is the portion of a wicked man from God, and the heritage appointed him by God. The heaven, back in verse 27, shall reveal his iniquity. Now, what heaven is that? Is it where the sky and the clouds are? No, that can't reveal any iniquity. It has to be the heaven where God dwells, our Father which art in heaven. That heaven, and that heaven, it's said in Matthew 21, verse 25, the baptism of John, whence was it? From heaven or of men? And they reason with themselves, saying, if we shall say from heaven, he will say unto us, why did ye not then believe him? See, it's not the location, but heaven identifies with God. They're basically saying, the baptism of John, whence was it? From God or of men? From heaven or of men? And heaven is a synonym for God. He dwells in the heaven. He rules in the heaven.
John 3, verse 27 says, John answered and said, a man can receive nothing except to be given him from heaven. It's obvious, not just a place that is giving anything, but God is the one who gives all good gifts. They flow down from heaven above. And we receive them from heaven, but we know it came from God. The heaven shall reveal his iniquity. The heaven or God will reveal the wicked man's iniquity in the day of judgment, because that passage is all related to the day of judgment. And the word reveal is Strong's number 1540, and it's found multiple times in Leviticus chapter 18. Leviticus 18, I'm just going to read a few of them, but you can read the rest later. It says in Leviticus 18, beginning in verse 7, the nakedness of thy father or the nakedness of thy mother shalt thou not uncover. That's the word. That's the same word. She is thy mother, thou shalt not uncover. Every time I'm reading uncover, it's that word from Job. Thou shalt not uncover her nakedness. The nakedness of thy father's wife shalt thou not uncover. Is thy father's nakedness, the nakedness of thy sister, the daughter of thy father, or daughter of thy mother, whether she be born at home or born abroad, even their nakedness thou shalt not uncover, the nakedness of thy son's daughter, or of thy daughter's daughter, even their nakedness thou shalt not uncover. For theirs is thine own nakedness, the nakedness of thy father's wife's daughter, begotten of thy father, she is thy sister, thou shalt not uncover her nakedness. It goes on and on and on. Uncover, uncover nakedness. Back in the Garden of Eden, Adam and Eve, as soon as they sin, we're naked. We're naked. And nakedness in the Bible has taken on that connotation ever since. Sin, the sin of man that man tries to cover through religion. That's why there's the Hindu religion, the Muslim religion, the Buddhist religion, the professed Christianity religion that you find in the churches today, none of them are the true religion. It is all man's attempt to cover through some religion, through good works, through accepting Christ, through walking down an aisle, through baptism, by partaking of the Lord's table, by giving money. However man tries to do it, he's trying to cover, or she, their nakedness, trying to cover it up. And yet God is saying in Job 20, and I want to go back there again, in Job 20, verse 27, the heaven shall uncover his iniquity, and iniquity or sin is related to nakedness, isn't it? If your sins are, all things are naked and open unto the eyes of him with whom we have to do. So the heaven shall uncover his spiritual nakedness in the day of judgment, and the earth shall rise up against him. And that goes along with what we read earlier. Every hand of the wicked shall come upon him, which we've already seen in 2 Chronicles 20, when those armies, the enemy armies, are coming against King Jehoshaphat and Judah, and they go out to battle, and God says, you have no need to fight in this battle, but go forth singing, and God will fight for you. Well, how does God fight for his people? They destroy one another. They do battle with each other and destroy each other. Or go to Zechariah 14. In Zechariah 14 and verse 5 speaks of Christ coming. The end of verse 5, and Jehovah my God shall come,
and all the saints with thee. So again, Judgment Day is the context. And in verse 12, and this shall be the plague wherewith Jehovah will smite all the people that have fought against Jerusalem. Their flesh shall consume away while they stand upon their feet, and their eyes shall consume away in their holes, and their tongue shall consume away in their mouth. Now, where do you see that happen to people? Where their flesh consumes away, their eyes consume away in their sockets, and their tongue consumes away in their mouth. Where does that actually happen? In the grave. In the grave. But here they're standing on their feet. They're standing on their feet because God is basically saying that he is going to expose that inward ugliness, all those dead, dry bones that are within each and every unsaved individual. He's going to bring it to the light, and it will be as though the dead are on the earth. They're all over the earth. And that is what's happened, because God has shut the door of heaven, and he's thereby ended any hope of translation, of salvation, of being brought to life. No, the dead will remain dead, and the living will remain living. All God's elect will continue to remain alive. Well, in this context, it says in verse 13 of Zechariah chapter 14, it shall come to pass in that day, judgment day, that a great tumult from Jehovah shall be among them, and they shall lay hold every one on the hand of his neighbor, and his hand shall rise up against the hand of his neighbor. The wicked will do battle with the wicked. That's three very solid places with Job 20, 2 Chronicles 20, and now Zechariah 14. The wicked will destroy the wicked, or in slaying them, really, you could look at this as though they will be the ones themselves. You know, we're not doing anything, and we're not going to do anything. We're not pointing the finger at anyone. We're not trying to expose anyone's sins. That's not for us to do. But the wicked will bring to light their own iniquity more and more, the lies, the deceitfulness, the shameful dealings, the underhandedness in, and believe me, the things we've been hearing just scratch the surface, don't they? Of the tremendous depths of depravity that's in this world, of all the awful sin that is everywhere in the world. And we're hearing more and more. This one is now bringing to light what someone did to them, and another one is saying another thing, and so forth. And it's the institutions of the world, it's the major personalities of the world. It is Satan's kingdom being divided. As it says in Mark 3, and I may have mentioned this last time, but let's go there again. In Mark 3, the Lord Jesus tells us about Satan's end, the end of his kingdom, the end of his house. And it says in Mark 3:24, if a kingdom be divided against itself, that kingdom cannot stand. If a house be divided against itself, that house cannot stand. And if Satan rise up against himself and be divided, he cannot stand, but hath an end. So there's division all over the world, and this is the way that Satan's kingdom will come to an end. This is strengthened in Daniel 5, where the king of Babylon is slain, and many, many tekel upharsin, and God interprets one of those to mean thy kingdom is divided and given to the Medes and the Persians. At the end of 70 years, exactly, the end of the Great Tribulation, Cyrus or Darius comes, takes the kingdom of Babylon. Christ comes, Satan's kingdom's divided.
There's division at his end. And we're seeing the fruit of a divided kingdom all over the earth. Well, let's go to Revelation 3, Revelation chapter 3, and read a verse there. It says in Revelation 3, verse 17, because thou sayest, I am rich and increase with goods and have need of nothing, and knowest not that thou art wretched and miserable and poor and blind and naked. And this is speaking of someone in their sin. This is the way God describes someone who's in their sin. I counsel thee to buy of me gold tried in the fire, that thou mayest be rich, and white raiment, that thou mayest be clothed, and that the shame of thy nakedness do not appear, and anoint thine eyes with eye salve, that thou mayest see. See, if we were to buy of God, and Isaiah 55 tells us that the Lord uses the language of a merchant, but it's free. There's no buy without money, it says there. It's the gospel message that God sent forth in the day of salvation, and he saved his people. But he, again, is like a merchant, so he speaks of buying gold tried in the fire, that thou mayest be rich in white raiment, which would be the righteousness of Christ, that spiritual attire that Christ has purchased for his people, that he covers each and every one with. It's pure white raiment because there's no spot of sin, that thou mayest be clothed. And if that's the case, if we have become saved, that the shame of our nakedness will not appear at this time in the day of judgment, because that's what it's all about. This goes along with 1 Corinthians 3. Build upon the foundation, gold, silver, precious stones, or wood, hay, stubble. The fire determines whether which one we are. And so too, what the Lord is doing will determine, are we covered by Christ and his righteousness, or is there a spiritual sin that is exposed before God in our heart, and is our own shame? Because if we're not saved, that just think of all the sins that would still be present, would not have been paid for, that we have been involved with in our life. All those shameful things would still be there. They've never been covered. And judgment day is the time where there must be atonement. There must be atonement. There must be a payment made, and the payment the unsaved makes will be with his own life. Also, in 2 Corinthians 5, 2 Corinthians 5, the first three verses, it says, for we know that if our earthly house of this tabernacle were dissolved, and the word dissolved is the same Greek translation of the same Greek word translated as thrown down, where Jesus says in Matthew 24, not one stone shall be upon another that is not thrown down. And the earthly house here is pointing to the corporate church. And so the child of God knows if the corporate church, the earthly house of this world, this tabernacle, were thrown down, judgment came on the churches and congregations, we have a building of God, a house not made with hands, eternal in the heavens. We're part of God's kingdom. Remember Jesus said in Hebrews 3, whose house are we? We're built up a spiritual house. So we're safe and secure. And that's why the child of God could look objectively at the information coming from the Bible concerning the end of the church. Our lives did not depend on it. Everything we are did not depend on whether or not we're a member of a church. Our security was not tied to
whether we took the Lord's table in a congregation, or whether the pastor said kind things about us and we were a member, that wasn't our security. Our security was in the heavens. We were citizens of the heavenly kingdom, seated in Christ Jesus. And so that allowed the child of God to be objective in hearing these things and checking them out. But then it says in verse 2, "For in this we groan, earnestly desiring to be clothed upon with our house, which is from heaven. If so be that being clothed, we shall not be found naked." Again, that your shame not appear, your nakedness, shame, or one and the same, not appear. It said in Revelation 3, that you not be found naked, because now's the time God is going to discover that fact of anyone who is not truly saved, that their nakedness will be brought forth. Go to Revelation 16. Revelation chapter 16, verse 15. And it says in that verse, "Behold, I come as a thief. Blessed is he that watcheth and keepeth his garments, lest he walk naked and they see his shame. Behold, I come as a thief." And Christ came as a thief, well, twice. He came as a thief on the churches and congregations during the Great Tribulation when judgment began at the house of God. And he came as a thief in the night on May 21, 2011. And he's such an excellent thief that people are not even aware. The world and the church are not even aware that he came and stole all their true riches. All their true riches by ending his salvation program, by no longer having the possibility for people to become saved. And he did this when he shut the door of heaven. So he comes as a thief, but blessed is he that watcheth and keepeth his garments. Now, I've been kind of struck in reading Genesis 19. Anyone who's been following that study, you might be familiar with this, and it's why I'm spending so much time with it, because it hit me that God, in the form of two messengers that called two angels in the King James, came to Sodom, to the gate of Sodom, and Lot was there. Lot was right there at the gate of Sodom. And the gate, or the door, really, for this world, between heaven and earth, is the Bible. That's the portal. It is the way that God communicates to his people through the Word of God, the Bible. And Lot was sitting at the gate of Sodom, and none of the other people of Sodom were there. Not a single one. He was all alone at the gate. And so he was watching. He was watching, and God was coming to destroy Sodom. He was coming in judgment. And this is why the Bible says a wise man's heart discerneth or knoweth time and judgment, because Christ said, "Watch." And so the people of God watch at the Bible. We keep watch. We keep reading and studying. And when the time was right, God appears at the gate, as he did to Lot. He's coming in judgment, and he forewarns Lot so that Lot can go and tell the rest of his family. And yet the rest of the people of Sodom, what were they busy doing? They didn't have any time. They didn't have any time to sit at the gate and to be courteous, or to entertain strangers, to show hospitality in that manner. No, they were too busy with other things. And we see not too long after that what they were busy with: violence and evil and desperate wickedness. They were given over to their sinful nature, and they abandoned the gate of Sodom,
they abandon that doorway. 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